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It is 6:30, time to hop on board the Bible bus and continue our five-year journey through the Word of God. Dr. J. Vernon McGee now on Through the Bible.

0: Sometimes a story can reveal what we'd rather not see. Welcome to Through the Bible. Let's turn to Matthew 19 as Dr. McGee explains how Jesus uses a story to teach his disciples a lesson they didn't expect but needed to hear. As we get started, let's give this time to the Lord. Father, thank you for knowing our hearts and knowing how best to reach us. Help us to respond to your Spirit as he teaches us your word and humble our proud hearts, Lord, so that we can truly listen and respond in faith. In Jesus' name, amen. Here's Dr. J. Vernon McGee on Through the Bible.
1: Now, last time, friends, we got into the 19th chapter, and it would seem maybe that we bogged down, but we only bogged down at important places. And last time, we saw that our Lord was discussing this subject of marriage and divorce. Of course, the question that was brought to him was brought to him to tempt him, to try to put him in opposition to the Mosaic system. And he made it very clear that Moses did this because of the hardness of men's hearts, and that the original purpose of God was that the marriage might be the tenderest and sweetest and loveliest, most thrilling relationship that any person could possibly experience in this life. And that the awful tragedy was when a divorce came. He gave what is the scriptural grounds of divorce, and that, of course, is adultery. Now, today, that's totally ignored. It's no longer actually a ground in California. They don't use that ugly term anymore. Adultery is an ugly term, and it sounds so much better to say incompatibility. That is a nice-sounding word compared to the other. But he puts down for God's people, this is the basis for it. And then he brought those little children, said, don't keep them from coming to me. And I say again, man or woman, husband or wife, mother or father, you're contemplating divorce. Think of the little ones. The Lord Jesus said, suffer them to come unto me. And you'd be surprised today, the number of little ones that have been turned away from Christ because of the separation, the divorce of father and mother. May I say that our Lord ties that together. And then Jesus in verse 14, and I'll pick up our study there. But Jesus said, suffer the little children, forbid them not to come unto me, for of such is the kingdom of heaven. He laid his hands on them and departed thence. And behold, one came and said unto him, good master, what good thing shall I do that I may have eternal life? And he said unto him, why callest thou me good? There's none good but one, that is God. But if thou wilt enter into life, keep the commandments. Now, let's pause there for just a moment. This is a remarkable incident, and we'll have an occasion, of course, to consider it again in the Gospel of Luke. And I probably will spend more time with it there, but there's certain things here we'd like to call your attention. You'll notice how he approached the Lord Jesus. He called him good. Now, he was willing to concede that, and the enemies, I don't think, would have gone that far. What our Lord is saying to the young man, why do you call me good? And then he says, there's none good but one, that is God. And I'm sure you see what our Lord was after. He's saying, young man, no one's good but God. Now, if you see that I'm good, it's because I'm God. That's the reason that the Lord Jesus does this. And so he's leading him along that he might accept him as the Christ, the Son of God. Then the Lord Jesus flashed on this young man the commandments that have to do with a man's relationship to man. And let me read those. Verse 18 now of Matthew 19. He said unto him, which? Jesus said, thou shalt do no murder. Thou shalt not commit adultery. Thou shalt not steal. Thou shalt not bear false witness. Honor thy father and thy mother, and thou shalt love thy neighbors thyself. Now listen, this young man saith unto him, all these things have I kept from my youth up. What lack I yet? Now he recognized that there was a lack in his life. Yet this young man could say that he had kept these commandments. Now the commandments our Lord gave to him are the last of the Ten Commandments that have to do with a man's relationship to man. The first commandments have to do with a man's relationship to God. Our Lord did not use those because he's leading this young man along. Now the Lord says to him, verse 21, Jesus saith unto him, if thou wilt be perfect or complete, go and sell what thou hast. Give to the poor, and thou shalt have treasure in heaven, and come and follow me. Following Jesus, of course, would have led him to see that he was not keeping the first commandments, which have to do with a man's relationship to God. This very moment, the Lord Jesus is on the way to the cross. And if he's going to follow the Lord Jesus, he'd find himself at the foot of a cross. But there was something standing in the way for this young man. It was riches. The riches were the stumbling block for this young man. Now, for somebody else, it might be something else, and would be, certainly would for me. Riches is certainly not my problem, friends, because I don't have it. But will you notice what our Lord now says to this young man? But when the young man heard that saying, he went away sorrowful, for he had great possessions. You see, this was the stumbling block in the young man's life. This was the thing that was keeping him from the Lord Jesus Christ. Now today you will find that there are many things that are keeping man from the Lord Jesus. Riches, one thing. Oh, there are just multitudes of other things. Actually, a church membership are keeping a lot of people from Christ. They think they belong to the church, and that puts them in a little cellophane bag, and nobody can get to them. After all, they can say, I'm a church member. I've been through the ceremonies. I made my confession, and that sort of thing. But my friend, they are as unconverted as any darkest spot on top side of the earth. That would be their condition. What is it today that is separating maybe you from Christ? Is there anything in the way that's keeping you from him? Well, it was riches for this young man. Now will you notice our Lord now in verse 23 says, Then said Jesus unto his disciples, Verily I say unto you that a rich man shall hardly enter into the kingdom of heaven. Not many rich, you know, not many of the great ones of the earth. I think that's still true today. Notice what he said. Again I say unto you, it is easier for a camel to go through the eye of a needle than for a rich man to enter into the kingdom of God. Now, I feel that a great many people miss many times the humor that our Lord uses. And I'm confident that there's humor here. And I've even heard this rather ridiculous explanation that there was a gate in Jerusalem that was called the Eye of the Needle, and a camel had to kneel down to go through. And what our Lord meant, he'd have to become humble. He's not talking about that at all. He's talking about a real camel. And he's talking about a real needle that has an eye in it. And friends, let me ask you the very frank question. Is it possible for a real camel to go through an eye of the needle? I think you know the answer. He just can't make it. It's impossible. But would it be possible for God to do that? Well, God can put a camel through a needle's eye, only he's not in that business. But only God can regenerate a man. And that is the point he's making here. It's easier for a camel to go through the eye of a needle than for a rich man to enter into the kingdom of God. He'll never enter in because of his riches. There are so many people today that think they're going to be saved by what they have or who they are. And friends, you are saved when you find out who you are, and that is a sinner. And when you find out that you're a beggar in God's sight and you have nothing to offer him for your salvation. Now, when you make that discovery, you're a candidate for salvation. But as long as you think that you can do something or you can pay God, and there are a lot of people that think they can do that, why, you can no more be saved than you can put a camel through an eye of a needle by your own works. You say that's impossible. Of course it is. That's the point our Lord is making here. It's impossible. Now, let's read on. When his disciples heard it, they were exceedingly amazed, saying, Who then can be saved? Well, listen to this. This is the explanation. Verse 26 of Matthew 19, "But Jesus beheld them and said unto them, with man this is impossible, but with God all things are possible." As far as any person is concerned, doesn't make any difference who you are. You're a candidate for salvation if you recognize that you are not a candidate for salvation, that you have nothing to offer God at all. And when you come to Him to offer Him nothing except empty hands and to hold them out to Him in faith, my friend, He'll take you and save you. That's when He does that. Now, notice verse 27. "Then answered Peter and said unto him, Behold, we've forsaken all and followed thee. What shall we have therefore?" And it's so easy to believe that Simon Peter's betraying a very selfish streak here. Didn't the Lord Jesus rebuke him? Well, will you notice? "And Jesus said unto them, Verily I say unto you, that ye which have followed me in the regeneration, when the Son of Man shall sit in the throne of his glory, ye also shall sit upon 12 thrones, judging the 12 tribes of Israel." Our Lord did not rebuke him. I believe that a Christian ought to work for a reward today. And Simon Peter saying, "Lord, we've made a tremendous sacrifice to follow you. Will we be rewarded?" And our Lord said, "You're going to sit on 12 thrones, judging the 12 tribes of Israel. And every one that hath forsaken houses, our brethren, our sisters, a father, a mother, our wife, our children, our lands, for my name's sake, shall receive a 100-fold and shall inherit everlasting life. But many that are first shall be last, and the last shall be first." And that is a great principle he puts down. There is a reward for those who, having been saved, sacrifice for Jesus' sake. Many an unknown saint today, of whom the world has not heard, is going to be given first place in his presence someday. I believe that's going to be one of the most revealing things when we come into the presence of God to find out that all of these that receive a claim and are mentioned as Christian leaders, you won't even hear from them in that day. The ones you'll hear of are unknown saints of God. What a glorious, wonderful picture this presents to us. Now we come to chapter 20, and we have here again another remarkable chapter, but not as long. You have here the parable of the laborers in the vineyard, and Jesus makes the fourth and fifth announcements of his approaching death, and the mother of James and John requests the places on the right hand and left hand for his sons. And then Jesus opens the eyes of two blind men along the roadside. Now, this chapter opens here with the parable of the laborers in the vineyard, and it's actually a continuation of Jesus' remarks on rewards that were begun in the last chapter. This chapter will bring to an end, I think, the section that seems to mark time in the movement of Matthew. After this chapter, the tempo increases, and he moves directly to the cross. This chapter makes an important contribution, however, to filling in some of those dark corners of the present state of the kingdom of heaven. Now, you'll notice that we've had this up about rewards in the last chapter. Now, the principle for giving rewards is stated in this parable. Faithfulness to the task and not the amount of work done or the spectacular nature of it governs the giving of rewards. And you have here this first parable. We want to look at that. Now, I'm reading chapter 20 of Matthew, verse 1, and it begins, "For the kingdom of heaven is like unto a man that's a householder, which went out early in the morning to hire laborers into his vineyard." Now, this parable, you see, is closer related to the past chapter. The last verse of chapter 19, you notice, "But many that are first shall be last, and the last shall be first." Now, if you drop down to verse 16 in this chapter, you'd find, "So the last shall be first, and the first last, for many be called, but few chosen." So you see at the beginning of this parable and at the end of it, why you have this verse as sort of a parenthesis to put around the chapter. Now, let me just read into this parable here. Now, this man, he has a vineyard, and he went out to hire some laborers to work in it. When he had agreed with the laborers for a penny a day, he sent them into his vineyard. And he went out about the third hour and saw others standing idle in the marketplace. And he said unto them, go ye also into the vineyard, and whatsoever is right, I'll give you. And they went their way. Again, he went out about the sixth and the ninth hour, and that's noon and in the afternoon. And about the 11th hour, he went out and found others standing idle and said unto them, why stand ye here all the day idle? They say unto him, because no man hath hired us. He saith unto them, go ye also into the vineyard. Whatsoever is right, that shall ye receive. So when even was come, the Lord of the vineyard saith unto his steward, call the laborers, give them their hire, beginning from the last unto the first. And when they came that were hired about the 11th hour, they received every man a penny. When the first came, they supposed that they should have received more, and they likewise received every man a penny. When they had received it, they murmured against the goodman of the house, saying, these last have wrought but 1 hour, and thou hast made them equal unto us, which have borne the burden and the heat of the day. But he answered one of them and said, friend, I do thee no wrong. Didst not thou agree with me for a penny? Take that thine is, and go thy way, I will give unto this last, even as unto thee. Is it not lawful for me to do what I will with mine own? Is thine eye evil? Because I'm good. Now, this is a tremendous parable, and it illustrates this, that it's not the amount of time that you serve or the prominence and importance of your position which determines your reward. It's your faithfulness to the task God's given you to perform, regardless of how small or how short or how very insignificant it might appear. I've always felt that the Lord sometimes

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2: Pushing through the night with increasing cloudiness, the overnight low settling down to the upper 50s. So we're going to trim our high just a wee bit on Wednesday. Increasing sun, the high upper 70s. We're moving right back up between 80 and 85 for Thursday and Friday. Plenty of sunshine for both days. And the mid-80s coming our way for the upcoming weekend. I'm meteorologist Jennifer Naramore on KPDQ.
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1: 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We'll provide other contact information at the end of the program. And now, here's Pastor Jim with today's teaching.
2: Good day, ladies and gentlemen. Thank you for joining us. We continue our exposition of the Gospel of John. We've come now to John chapter 2, the first 11 verses, the marriage at Cana. Let me explain once again that the Gospel of John was written, as John says, around a series of signs and the teachings of the Lord. Signs were selective. He says many other signs Jesus performed in the presence of his disciples. These are not recorded in this book, but the reason I've recorded these, as I paraphrase, is that you who read may believe that Jesus is the Christ, that he is the Messiah, that he is the Son of God in the fullest sense, and that believing you may have life in his name. John opens his book with a majestic prologue that explains what God has revealed to them, John, the apostles, and to us about the person of Jesus Christ. In the beginning was the Word, the one who is the ultimate expression of God, the one who is that creative voice of God. The Word was with God, and the Word was God. He was in the beginning with God. All things came into being through him. Apart from him, nothing came into being that has come into being. He's the very source of life. In him was life, and that life was the light of men, the moral and spiritual light that shines into this darkness. All of this revelation comes from him. And the Word was made flesh, he tells us in verse 14, and dwelt among us. And we were there. We beheld his glory. We touched him. We were in his presence. And we saw the glory as the only begotten from the Father, full of grace and truth. And John the Baptist opens his narrative with his own witness. John the Baptist was the forerunner, the herald sent from God, prophesied in Isaiah 40. And John the Baptist declares him to be the Lamb of God. We saw how Jesus, from the circle of John, gained his first disciples. And now we come to the first sign in John chapter 2. It's all kind of like this. It's like someone sits down and they tell you what a great person somebody was, and then they say, now, let me tell you how we got to this conclusion. All right, here's the first great sign. On the third day, there was a wedding in Cana of Galilee, small town. The mother of Jesus was there. So happens Jesus also was invited and his disciples to the wedding. And when the wine gave out, the mother of Jesus said to him, they have no wine. Jesus said to her, all this is very significant. He puts a little distance between her and himself. Woman, what have I to do with you? My hour is not yet come. All of that is puzzling, isn't it? We'll explain it. His mother seemed to take no offense whatever. She said to the servants, whatever he says to you, just do it. Now, there were 6 stone water pots set there for the Jewish custom of purification. Each contained 20 or 30 gallons. Jesus said to them, fill the water pots with water. The servants filled them to the brim. Then he said to them, draw some now and take it to the head waiter. And they took it to him. When the head waiter tasted the water, which had become wine, he didn't know where it came from. The servants who had drawn the water, they knew. The head waiter called the bridegroom, and he said to him, I'm paraphrasing, hey, my friend, look, you've turned things around in a good way. Every man serves the good wine first, and then when men have drunk freely and their palates are dulled around the edges, then they bring out that which is poor. you've kept the good wine, the best wine, until now. This beginning of his signs Jesus did in Cana of Galilee, he manifested his glory, and his disciples believed in him. There is so much there, my friends, so much there. I just delight in the opportunity to expound this passage with you. I want us to look at what some have called the best wedding story ever. Here we have a wedding debacle. It was really, really bad form to run out of wine and food, as it would be today to run out of refreshments for your guests. It was socially humiliating and, according to some authorities, even legally threatening. It's just something that wasn't done, was not supposed to happen. And that's why it was so important that our Lord graciously intervene on this occasion. His intervention was an act of social compassion, and this is more important. That act of social compassion became an act of self-revelation. Now I want us to look at the principles in the particulars. I would have you notice that by his participation, and many have noted this, the Lord Jesus puts the seal of divine approval upon the institution of marriage. By his participation, the Lord put his seal of approval not simply upon the union of man and woman, in case anybody has any doubt about that, but also upon the formal wedding tradition. Not just the solemn ceremony, but the joyous festivity that attended those things. The Lord was not a party pooper, so to speak. These occasions were full of joy, they were full of music, they were full of happiness, and that's as it should be. And by being there with his disciples, the Lord entered fully into that. Don't ever think of a dour Jesus. I have to say, just as an aside, that these days, I don't enjoy weddings like many people do. They are so mixed up. You've got parents, and you've got step-parents, and then you've got parents after that, and you've got first wife, second wife, all this craziness. People fighting and tearing at one another, and then what really gets me is the utter narcissism of so many of these weddings. Weddings are fine. They're ordained of God, and the Lord shows by his participation that he puts his stamp of approval upon it. But I don't think he'd put his seal of approval upon some of the excessive narcissism, the me, me, me stuff that you see in so many contemporary weddings. And then they degenerate from something serious to things goofy. People going out and getting married in a hot air balloon or getting married while they're snorkeling. One time in Mississippi when I was holding a Bible conference down there, literally, a couple was getting married in a live oak tree. I'm kidding you not. A platform was built up there, and they had an organ and everything else. And he was stoned, and she was crying. It was a crazy thing. Some of these things are just a huge turnoff. But by his participation, the Lord puts his seal of divine approval upon marriage. We remember that God ordained the marital union in Genesis 2. Along the way, human beings evolve marital ceremonies. Here, human tradition serves divine intention to elevate marriage. Marriages should have a certain loftiness, should have a certain elevation and dignity. We should not allow them to become jocular occasions. To scorn an institution God ordained and Jesus confirmed is folly. Today, it's ever more popular just to shack up and live together. That is not God's plan. It doesn't matter whether you have a big wedding or not. That's not the point. But it does matter that you get married. Otherwise, one is literally living in sin. And if any of you listening to me are hearing that, it's time you do something about it. To live together unmarried is simply serial fornication, not virtual marriage. I'd have you note something else about the Lord's participation in this event. In attending and enjoying with his disciples this wedding feast in Cana of Galilee, the Lord defines separation from the world as moral discrimination, not social isolation. You see, our call, as the Lord demonstrates, is to withdraw from the sin of the world, not from the world of sinners. We're not to go off into a cloister and hide ourselves from the world. No, we're left here in this world to be salt and to be light. And that's what the Lord was, and that's what he was teaching his disciples. And we are to separate ourselves from the sins of the world, but I say again, not the world of sinners. Our call is to go out into the world, but not let the world get into us, to use the world, but not abuse it. Our call, folks, is to be light in the world, and that's what Jesus was on this occasion, not to light out from the world. So let's not get confused about that. We're not to build our churches and then put a moat around it, not go in our neighborhoods and put up walls all around us and shield ourselves from our non-Christian neighbors. No, we're to go forth, go into the world. When we are called upon to separate ourselves from the world, it is moral discrimination, not social isolation. You have trouble visualizing Jesus at a party, a festive party? Well, if we do, we have a distorted image of him. The Lord Jesus, as we see all through the gospel narratives, he mixed easily with people. Here is a great example of him entering into their joys and their tears. He drew the line at their sins, and that is what we're to do. From a religious and a theological and a moral point of view, we are at odds with the world. But we can enter in to the joys, and we can enter into the tears of friends and neighbors and brothers and sisters. Well, the wine gave out, and at that point the mother of Jesus said to him, "They have no wine." Mary's information that the wine was depleted was an indirect appeal to her son for intervention. She knew the hand of God was upon him. She knew he was to be the Messiah. And who knows what all she had seen before all of this. But Mary herself did not yet have a full-orbed understanding. Remember, faith is seminal. It grows. And it grew even in Mary. And this was a growing experience for Mary right here, as well as for Jesus' disciples. John deliberately wrote the mother of Jesus rather than Mary, because Mary's appeal to the Lord Jesus in this crisis was founded upon her maternal relationship and her maternal expectations, and that is key. You see, Mary made an error here. Mary didn't commit a sin here, but Mary made an error here, the kind that all of us make in our relationship with the Lord all the time. Maybe not this one, but others in different ways. She spoke to him. She addressed him as mother, not as her master. She addressed him as her son, not God's son. She addressed him as her servant. She was accustomed to that, not his heavenly father's servant. Mary herself was good to the bone, but Mary herself needed a mental adjustment in her relationship to her son. And the Lord is using this emergency to help her in that respect, as well as his disciples, and display his glory to all concerned. Mary's error here reminds us of this truth. To a certain extent, her relationship with Jesus, her son in the flesh, was uninformed at this time. An uninformed relationship with Christ hinders an empowered partnership with him in his work. What I mean by uninformed is failing to understand as fully as we need to these things. The Lord Jesus is our sovereign. He is not our servant. He's not our cosmic valet. He is indeed our friend, but he is not our pal. He is all about his Father's business. He's not about our private interest, unless our private interest promote his Father's interest. So we must, in such things, get on the same page as our Lord. Mary's relationship with him was somewhat confused. It's natural. After the flesh, she was his mother, his parent. And so there was kind of an oscillation there. Too much familiarity had blurred the sacred boundaries. He was God's son more than he was her son. She was his servant more than he was her servant. So Jesus' answer to Mary, his response to Mary, is framed to clarify the real relationship that subsisted between he and Mary. That's why Jesus said to her, not mother, but he said to her, "Woman, what have I to do with you? My hour has not yet come." Now, what does all this mean? The answer politely distances Mary. The answer was not at all disdainful. Woman, in that culture, by the way, it's gune. We get gynecology from this word for woman. This word, gune, in Greek, is approximately the same as addressing her as madam or dear lady. You see that elsewhere in John 4:25, John 19:26, John 20:13, and 15. That question, what have I to do with you, may seem harsh to our ears. Literally, in the Greek language, it is what to you and to me. It means approximately this. What common purpose, dear lady, exists between us here? What is in common between us right here and what you're wanting and what my mission is here? Or in our vernacular, we might have put it, dear lady, I don't think we're on the same page exactly. That's why Jesus added, my hour has not yet come. What does that mean in this context? Well, we have to understand that Mary apparently saw an opportunity to bail her friends out of a distressful situation and, at the same time, ever the mother, to showcase her unique son. But her personal plan, her personal agenda, as understandable as it was, did not coincide with the Father's design. Jesus wasn't taking his cues in this situation or any other from his earthly mother, but from his heavenly Father. And that's what he meant when he said, my hour has not yet come. It's not yet my Father's time to act, in other words, in the manner that you, Mary, are suggesting. You see, she apparently wanted him to save the day by some dramatic public action. But his Father's plan was rather to save it by a discreet, private sign. So often we go to the Lord in prayer and we want God to do something dramatic. You know, we want fire, we want an earthquake, we want wind and a storm, and we want everybody to see that this is obviously God's doing. But very often, the Lord's working simply by a still small voice. And here, it was the Father's plan for this to be done much more privately and discreetly. In God's designs, when and how he works, my friends, is as important as what he works. Nothing ever impedes the Lord in what he wants to do. And get this, nothing ever, not even the mother of Jesus, stampedes the Lord in what he plans to do. He'll do it in his way and his time. Well, Mary was a quick learner. She got the message, and she said to his servants, whatever he says to you, do it. Boy, that's what we can always say about Jesus. Whatever he says to you, just do it. Just do it. But I don't understand it. Just do it. There's a lot that the Lord says in his word that we may not understand. Male and female roles. Just do it. Do what he says. But it's not just do it. There are lots of things that the Lord says about the church. We may not understand that. Just do it. So his mother humbly accepted his reproof. You know, often the Lord's correction runs just ahead of the Lord's intervention. He wants us to get our head straight before he does his thing. Experience taught Mary that she could always depend upon him to do the right thing. And that's why she said, okay, I'm out with that. To the servants, I know he's going to do something. He'll do it in his time. He'll do it in his way. So whatever he says to you, be smart. Just do it. Discipleship, you see, is submitting without reservation to his leadership. We don't just believe that this and that is true. That's just the beginning of faith, but that is not saving faith. Saving faith arrives when believing that we trust in. You see, faith follows. And if our faith doesn't result in discipleship, then our faith is stillborn. Discipleship, as in the instance of Mary here, is just submitting to the Lord without reservation about his leadership to obey him promptly and to obey him completely. We grow into that. We're not perfect in that, but that's the direction in which we want to grow and which we should be growing. To see God work, one starts by doing what Mary told them to do, just doing God's will. It's only when the servants did their part, when Jesus gave them instructions and told them what to do, that the Lord did his part. If we don't provide the water, for example, I use a metaphor, he won't supply the wine. If those guys didn't fill those water pots, they'd have never seen the wine. Here's another principle in the particulars. Jesus Christ rules nature. Nature does not rule him. Never forget that. He established the regularities or the laws of nature. Remember John 1? All things came into being through him, and apart from him, nothing came into being that has come into being. In him was life, and that life was the light of men. It was the Word who became flesh, who established the regularities or the laws of nature. He can alter or he can suspend them at a word. My friend, I'll use a three-letter word, God. That changes all the equations. The laws of nature are not God. God establishes the laws of nature. Don't tell me what can or cannot happen if God is in the mix. God can alter them, he can suspend them, or he can sustain them. For by him all things were created, both in the heavens and on the earth, visible and invisible. Whether they were thrones or dominions or rulers or authorities, all things have been created by him and for him, and he is before all things, and in him all things hold together. Colossians 1, 16 and 17. Hebrews 1, 3, and he, God's Son, is the radiance of his Father's glory, the exact representation of his nature, and he upholds all things by the word of his power. That is, he maintains the universe and its laws or regularities. Well, the Lord supplied many, many gallon of fine wine. There's a symbolism in that. Psalm 104, verse 15, wine is a symbol of joy all through the Old Testament. The miracle symbolically proclaims him as the singular source of bountiful joy. By the way, the Greek word for wine is oinos. It is wine. Every once in a while you run into somebody who's a bit legalistic and they think that's grape juice. The head waiter's exclamation confirms it. He knew it was wine. You see, the ancients regularly diluted wine with water. If you want a source on that, Lesky, History of Greek Literature, 2nd edition, page 176. Not the only one, of course. Temperance is a biblical principle here, not abstinence. Another principle in the particulars here is this. The Lord Jesus elevates all he touches. He turns water to wine. He stills a savage storm. He causes the deaf to hear, the mute to speak, the lame to walk. He opens the eyes of the blind. He cleanses lepers. He makes the weak strong. He lifts the humble. He makes a stable a sanctuary. He makes saints out of sinners, and he raises the dead. This beginning of signs Jesus did in Cana of Galilee and manifested his glory, and his disciples believed in him. Manifested his glory means he gave us a glimpse of the veiled deity behind the facade of his humble humanity. He is the image of the invisible God. It was the Father's good pleasure for all the fullness of deity to dwell in him. Colossians 1:19. When it says his disciples believed in him, it means they believed more deeply. You have the same sense of that in John 16:30-31. They were disciples already. We know that. Faith grows with knowledge of Christ, and knowledge comes from walking with Christ. My friends, do you believe in him? As many as received him, to them he gave the right to become the children of God, even to those who believe on his name, who were born not of blood or the will of the flesh nor the will of man, in other words, not any human power or agency, but are born again, inwardly transformed by the power of God. That transformation can be yours, and his forgiveness can be yours, and you can be a child of God. God bless you and have a wonderful day.
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4: The professor's computer needs more disk space. 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
3: Link it? 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
4: We don't need one. 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All we need to do is point them at each other.
5: Excellent. Give me your computer, please.
3: Well, I don't have that much disk space left either.
5: We can download your data onto some floppy disks.
3: Download?
4: Yes, you won't lose any of your data.
5: It will all be perfectly safe.
4: Now hand over your computer.
3: But I...
4: Jellyfish, what is the problem?
6: If Blackguard sees what Jellyfish has on his computer, the jig is up.
7: I know. Get out of here.
6: Why? What are you going to do?
7: Create a diversion. Now go on.
6: Well, what about you?
7: Never mind me. Just go.
6: Are you crazy?
3: It came from the kitchen.
7: Yes. Now get out of here.
6: All right.
8: Come on in, Myron. The door is open.
3: Maxwell!
4: Well, well, if it isn't my old friend, Richard.
8: Hiya, Doc. Long time no see.
5: You two know each other?
8: We've had a few run-ins. How did you get in here?
4: Apparently, your security still isn't what it should be.
8: Oh, I wouldn't blame him, Doc. I'm just really good, that's all.
4: Well, I must admit, Richard, you're still full of surprises. And you do turn up in the most interesting places.
8: Well, thanks, Doc. And I have to admit, Glossman's right. You don't look good.
4: That's what I've always liked about you, Richard. Joking in the face of disaster.
8: You know me.
4: Yes, I do. Which is why I'm going to have my associates here, shall we say, take care of you. Jellyfish, if you please.
3: Oh, yeah, well, I...
4: What's the matter with you? Grab him.
8: He's worried about my electrical stunner, aren't you, Myron?
3: Quiet, you!
4: A stunner? My, Richard. We are keeping up with the technology, aren't we?
8: Yes. But it only works if you bring it with you. See, Myron? All gone. Looks like you'll have to take me by hand. If you think you can.
3: Okay, Maxwell. I'm gonna take you and...
4: Oh, please. This machismo is revolting and unnecessary. You may not have brought your stunner, Richard, but fortunately, I have.
3: That is great. He's out like a light.
4: Glad you enjoyed it. Now you and Glossman take care of him.
8: What?
3: Yeah, it'll be my pleasure.
8: You want me to help?
4: Think of it as a way to redeem yourself again.
8: But sir, Jellyfish and I really shouldn't be seen together, should we? I mean, what about your plan?
4: Yes, the plan. Very well. Professor, you help Jellyfish. When you're finished, meet me at the Harlequin. I know it's secure.
5: Yes, Doctor.
8: Sir, I assure you...
4: Enough. Make yourself useful for a change, Glossman, and help me pack the place up.
8: Yes.
3: Here, Professor. You take my backpack. I'll carry him to the car. You drive.
5: Right.
9: Jellyfish, where are we going?
3: It's this place I know on the backside of Trickle Lake. Yeah, just keep going up this road. Well. Sleeping Beauty is waking up. How'd you like your little shock, huh?
7: It wasn't half as bad as waking up and seeing you. Having a good time, Myron?
3: Not as good a time as I'm gonna have.
7: Mind if I give you a piece of advice?
3: Why not?
7: When you're doing something like this,
3: yeah,
7: make sure you lock the door.
3: What?
7: See ya!
5: He jumped out.
3: Stop the car! Stop the car!
5: I don't see him. Where'd he go?
3: He must have rolled down the embankment.
5: Embankment? That's more like a cliff.
3: He's gotta be down there. Look, do you see him?
5: I don't. Wait. Yes, there he is. Right down there. See?
3: Yeah. He ain't moving.
5: All right, we've done our job. Now come on.
3: No, I gotta make sure.
5: No, there's a car coming. We can't be seen here.

0: Now come on.
1: So long, Maxwell. All right, Jack, thanks for calling. We'll be there just as soon as we can. Yep, bye. Eugene!
2: Yes, Jason?
1: We have to go to the hospital.
2: The hospital? Why?
1: Jack was on his way back from Trickle Lake when he saw something lying by the side of the road. As he got closer, he realized it wasn't something, but someone. Richard Maxwell.
2: What?
1: Jack took him to the hospital. He's waiting for us right now.
2: Is Richard all right?
1: No, he's not. He's in a coma.
3: I sure hope Richard will be all right, and that Jason will get a look at Jellyfish's laptop computer, and that the next phase of Dr. Blackard's plan, whatever it is, can be stopped. Whew! I guess you'll have to tune in next time to see what happens. 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And I'm Chris, hoping you'll join us again next time for more Adventures in Odyssey.
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5: weather. Pushing through the night with increasing cloudiness, the overnight low settling down to the upper 50s. So we're going to trim our high just a wee bit on Wednesday. Increasing sun, the high upper 70s. We're moving right back up between 80 and 85 for Thursday and Friday. Plenty of sunshine for both days. And the mid-80s coming our way for the upcoming weekend. I'm meteorologist Jennifer Naramore on KPDQ.
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11: In 1783, the Revolutionary War was nearly over, but America's future remained uncertain. Officers in the Continental Army were angry. Congress had failed to provide promised pay, and some considered using the Army's power to force the government's hand. George Washington understood their frustration, but he also knew the liberty they had fought to win could be destroyed by the very army that secured it. Washington confronted his officers and urged them to choose honor, patience, and loyalty to the Republic over rebellion. He could have used their anger to increase his own power. Instead, he used his influence to restrain it. Power asks what it can take. Character asks what duty requires. Washington's lesson still stands. Freedom survives when leaders place principle above ambition and remain faithful to God, country, and the people they serve.
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13: Try to imagine this situation. You're the lead detective on a really important case, and you're looking for clues to determine who, what, where, when, and why a crime has been committed. But the challenge is there's no evidence. Or is there? Today on Focus on the Family with Jim Daly, we'll do an investigation about the life, death, and resurrection of Jesus Christ, who appeared in human form on this planet more than 2,000 years ago. What's the evidence for him? What are his claims? We'll find out today. Thanks for joining us. I'm John Fuller.
12: John, I'm really excited to talk to our guest. I can remember I made that commitment to Christ at 15, and I wobbled along. Parents, be encouraged. That 15-year-old will continue to grow and develop. It was probably about 20 when I was in a college, sitting in my business classes, learning about economics and advertising and marketing and all those things. And I just unplugged, and I thought, I've got to read the Bible all the way through. And I just remember the Lord putting that on my heart, just the appetite to say, let's read it. When you think about it, it's great to go to school. It's great to go to college. But if you haven't read the Bible, the Word, and decided for yourself, is Jesus real? Is he who he said he was? You kind of miss the most important class of your life. Mm. So I want to encourage you, if you're kind of on the fence and you don't know or you have doubts, maybe you made a commitment, it was a long time ago, dig in today, because I think our guest is going to deliver some great perspectives given his background.
13: Yeah, and J. Warner Wallace has been involved in law enforcement for more than 25 years. He's a homicide detective, always focused on the facts.
12: In fact, John, he described himself as an actively sarcastic skeptic about God, faith, and the Bible. I love that perspective. Again, somebody who had an honest approach to saying, prove it. And we're going to get to that today. Jim, it's great to have you here.
14: Well, thanks for having me. Yeah, being sarcastic and skeptical is really helpful as a homicide detective in general. Right?
12: Now, this isn't what I was going to ask you, but how has the Lord dealt with your sarcasm?
14: So if you assume up front that everyone you're talking to is a liar, somebody will eventually go to jail. But if you assume everyone's telling you the truth, no one ever goes to jail. So I'm trying to balance what works and what's effective based on, and then also what God would call me to be.
12: You know this so is harder. Totally off topic, but given all your years in detective work, I mean, what are those things that you see about human behavior that kind of makes you scratch your head? Like, well, they really thought they'd get away with this?
14: Yeah, well, see, a lot of it is, you know, we don't think really rationally when we think about doing things that are irrational,
12: right?
14: Like killing your spouse. So a lot of times you're driven by your emotions, and that's where we can kind of make some headway.
12: Yeah.
14: Right? Because sometimes we overthink it. We're thinking, well, look, if I was doing this, I might do these five things first, because we're thinking as though we're not in the middle of an emotional relationship that is driven by emotion. We're trying to think about it rationally and coolly, but it turns out most of the time. But here's what I do see. Pretty much everything that I see in human behavior is explained really well on the pages of the New Testament.
12: Oh, that's interesting.
14: So I love the fact that the Bible describes the world the way it really is. And I'll be sometimes working with defense attorneys who they're so convinced that there's no way that their defendant, I mean, they're truly convinced that the defendant could not do this, because for the last 30 years, I work cold cases. This guy has been a deacon in a church. He's been, you know, he's a dentist. He's a fireman. Right. He's a city council person. He's just got a regular life.
12: Yeah.
14: And because they don't understand the enigma of man, you know, the kind of fallen nature, designed in God's image, but deeply rebellious. They don't understand that dichotomy. They struggle with understanding how someone like this could do right. something like that.
12: Mm. Well, you know, and you know what's interesting too? So much of the culture right now is debating what's true, that there can't really be an absolute truth. Mm. But my goodness, where do you see that show up? In police work.
14: Oh,
12: I mean,
14: absolutely.
12: You either
14: yeah.
12: did it or you didn't do it, and that's absolute truth.
14: Well, and I always wonder, is this shift from objective claims about truth to subjective claims about truth, is this going to eventually affect us in the courtroom? And I've been watching.
12: Wow, that's interesting. So you've seen that evolution happening.
14: Yeah, because we're selecting jurors. And I think our questions in the voir dire process are going to, they always have kind of covered these issues.
12: Right.
14: But I think more and more to be able to make sure that the jurors we're selecting actually understand that some things are more than a matter of opinion. Even the claim that there is no objective truth isn't a claim about mm-hmm. truth that's objective.
12: Right.
14: So it's self-refuting. So we have to at least help and only select the jurors that understand this, right? Because otherwise, how would you render a decision about something that happened in the past that your opinion can't change? It either happened or it didn't happen.
12: Right.
14: And that's why this is the approach I took when I first was looking at scripture.
12: Which is so good. Let's get some of the terminology down. Not all of us are familiar with police detective work. So, for example, you mentioned that you're a homicide detective, but you specialize in solving cold case, no body murders. Now, honestly, that's the first time I've heard that. Describe a no-body murder. So I think I get it.
14: Yeah, so a no-body murder, often these will go cold because they're first reported as a missing persons case. You know, so okay. this is like where a husband or a business associate, usually though, it's a husband or a wife who kills their spouse and then somehow effectively destroys the body and then says, oh, we had an argument and they just vanished. And so you never find the body.
12: So you don't have a body, so maybe not even a murder weapon.
14: Well,
12: right?
14: Exactly. You don't know. But sometimes they're clever enough to wait 3 days and they'll walk into, like in our station, they can walk into the front desk. So now you're not even calling a police officer to the location. You're walking into the front counter. You're filing a missing persons report. 2 days later, it's assigned to a detective. Now we're a week behind this thing.
12: Yeah.
14: And you've had a week to clean the house, to do whatever you wanted to do.
12: Right.
14: And it's basically a lot harder to solve. And if you never find the body, you have the bigger challenge of, number one, demonstrating to a jury that this is a murder and not a true missing.
12: Right.
14: And then number two, demonstrating that this is the guy who did the murder. So you have two, and a lot of DAs just don't want to touch these because they are difficult because there are two things you're trying to prove.
12: And the cold case is a case that it just hasn't been resolved. It could be years, 10 years, 20 years. Some we're hearing in the media now where 30, 40-year-old cases are being solved with DNA improvement.
14: Well, and so every crime has a statute of limitations except for murder. So if you do a robbery and a number of years go by, I can't go back and reinvestigate that because it closes by statute.
12: Huh.
14: But murders don't close. They stay open. And so my cases are like, we just did a case 2 years ago. It was 1972. I remember the case. My dad had the case. Mm-hmm. He was a homicide detective also. And I remember I was about 10 when this 10-year-old went missing.
12: Huh.
14: And it shook our community. And my dad was kind of paranoid about it, you know, because, you know, for his own kids. And so I remember the case. And we didn't solve it well. I think I opened it in 2003. I think I found the DNA in 2006 or 7. We submitted it right away. It had no hit on the kind of predator database we have in California. And then luckily, Ancestry DNA started to emerge.
12: It's helping to solve some problems.
14: It's solving
12: isn't it?
14: Some. That's why I always thank people for searching for their family members with DNA, because it eventually means I can take some of your family members to jail.
12: Right. So, hopefully not, but who
14: knows?
12: Yes,
14: but it does help.
12: Describe person of interest. That's another term. I think I know what that means, but help us all better understand that legal term.
14: Yeah, so this is really something that I think emerged more after 9/11. You started to see a lot of it with the federal agencies looking at persons of interest in certain kinds of investigations. Almost always, this ends up being somebody who you suspect is your candidate for the crime, but you just don't want to necessarily put the word suspect on him yet. But it could also be a witness. Maybe you're looking for, so we have no leads at all yet, but we did hear that there was somebody standing over here. That's a person of interest to us. We want to be able to interview that person. So it can sometimes be a witness, but it just means that it's somebody who is another domino that's important to tip over in a series of dominoes leading to an arrest.
12: Yeah. In that regard, you used a methodology that you're trained in as a detective, fuse and fallout.
14: Right.
12: So describe that and how you applied that to this pursuit of, is Jesus who he said he was?
14: Yeah. So this is kind of like timelining, optimal timeline, different things to see, you know, is this guy, was he in town when this crime occurred? You know, you're putting things in place in a timeline. But when we're in front of juries, This is where your weird background comes into play. So I was, my dad was a detective, but I didn't think I would be a detective. I thought I would be an artist or an architect. And so I got my bachelor's degree in design and I got my master's degree in architecture at UCLA. And I was working in Santa Monica when I decided to leave that and work in my dad's profession. But when I got to doing jury trials, that kind of approach, that visual approach to making claims kind of came back up. And so I know I needed to show timelines to jurors. So I just envisioned the missing on the day of the missing persons. If this is a murder, that's a bomb that exploded. He was angry. He did something he shouldn't do. But every bomb has a fuse that burns toward the explosion. And after the explosion, there's fallout everywhere, all over the blast radius. So what we do in front of a jury is we visualize this fuse. This is all the tension that's rising in the relationship.
12: Yeah, over
14: this is
12: days, him. Weeks, months.
14: Yeah, he's preparing to do something he shouldn't do. He's buying the stuff he's going to use to kill her or to dispose of her. Yeah, this is the stuff you do before a crime. Mm-hmm. And then the day happens, and then you've got all of this activity afterwards. This is the blast radius, the fallout, that kind of gives you away. Because, you know, people don't do that. You're destroying your wife's property like you think she's never coming back. Well, wait, if she's just run off, why would you destroy her property unless you know she's not coming back?
12: Yep.
14: So you kind of do things that tip the hat. And so that's what we're doing here in front of a jury. It's fuse and fallout, fuse and fallout. So what I've envisioned here is if there was no New Testament, no evidence in a crime scene, if I don't trust anything the New Testament tells me about Jesus, is there enough evidence in the fuse and fallout of history to show me what happened in the first century, even if I had nothing from the crime scene, if I had nothing from the New Testament? Now, of course, I think that all the information about Jesus has to come from the New Testament, but I'm just taking an approach that should reflect what's in the New Testament if Jesus is who he said he was.
12: Now, let me ask this question, because some are probably thinking it. Why did you even come up with this idea? I mean, what was happening? They said, I wonder if I apply my detective skills to something that happened 2,000 years ago, if it would work. I mean, what was the motivation?
14: Well, we got into this church. You know, my wife thought, well, we've got kids now, and they're, you know, like 6 and 8, or it's 5 and 7. Should we raise them in the church? And I thought, no. I mean, I wasn't raised in the church.
12: And I turned out pretty well.
14: Yeah, of course. You always think that, right? Oh, yeah. You know what I was going to say? I'm going to say that for sure. But so I thought, I don't really have a desire to, but I love my wife. And if you want to raise the kids in the church, and she was kind of a cultural Catholic growing up. We didn't own a Bible, and she never read a Bible and never read a New Testament. We didn't understand what the gospel was. That wasn't part of our life. You never really heard it said that way. But we go to this church. She nagged me about it for about 3 years.
12: Good for her.
14: Good for her. Yeah. Actually, Susie's the reason. God has used Susie in my life in ways I can't even explain. So without her, I would be nowhere. But so she convinced me to go. And so I sat in church, and the pastor said that Jesus was this. He said a lot of things, but the thing that stuck with me, because I wasn't really interested in any of the other things.
12: Right.
14: But he said that Jesus was the smartest man who ever lived. And so I thought, well, what's so smart about him? So I did buy a Bible. I bought a pew Bible. And I just wanted to read what Jesus had to say, expecting it to be more like Proverbs,
12: right?
14: Just like wisdom statements,
12: yeah.
14: Not so much a narrative about from people who want me to believe that this sequence of events occurred in this order,
12: right?
14: Occurred in this location at some point in history. Well, what is this? This is like supplemental reports in a cold case. I mean, I don't have access in cold cases. I don't have access to the witnesses anymore. They're dead,
12: right?
14: I don't often have access to the report writers because those detectives are passed away.
12: Yeah,
14: I mean, I got a case from 1972. Was dead before I got there. When we actually solved that case, our suspect had been dead for 15 years.
12: Wow.
14: So this is an old case. So the question then becomes, well, how do you manage these cases? How do you investigate these old cases?
12: Well, so apply that, you know, the fuse and fallout, for example, apply that, what you learned in detective work, to Jesus. How did you apply that?
14: Well, so I thought, okay, I'm going to do both an inside out and an outside in approach. And so I did an inside out approach. You know, how do we know that the gospels are telling us something reliable? And I've written about that in a book called Cold Case Christianity. That really is just applying the template for reliable eyewitnesses that we offered to jurors and applying that to the gospel authors. And that showed me a lot. But I also thought, well, look, if Jesus is who you all think he is, are you really telling me that the only people who noticed this are four writers in the first century? I mean, wouldn't you expect that if he's the rock you think he is, when you throw him into the pond, there'd be some ripples, wouldn't there?
12: Right.
14: I mean, it should be able to see this in the fallout of history.
12: Okay.
14: But having never been taught that, really, I didn't know what the impact of Jesus was in history. I think this is true for a lot of young people. As a matter of fact, I think it's really important right now for us to teach our young people how important Jesus. Look, I think there's two questions that every young person asks now. So for every one what claim we make, we have to offer the two whys. So I always say you have to give two whys for every what to Gen Z. And the first why is, okay, so you're making this claim about Jesus. Well, why do you think that's true? On the basis of what evidence? Because you know everybody else is going to say that their claim is grounded in science, it's grounded in evidence, and you Christians have your wishful thinking. Not good for you, but that's not good for me. So I want to know, why is this true? And the second why is, why should I care? Even if it is true, why should I care?
12: Yeah.
14: So I think what I really wanted to know is, does this matter? Even if this is true, does this matter?
12: I'm ready to answer that question. Right. I'm telling you what.
14: Okay.
12: That's the question. Why does it matter?
14: Oh, yeah.
12: Whew, that's a big one.
14: Well, I think right now, I think the Gen Z, for a matter of fact, are less concerned about what Jeff Myers of Summit Ministries here in Colorado Springs, Manitou Springs, you know, we had been talking about this. I think that young people are more concerned about the God, not the godness of God, does God exist, but the goodness of God. Mm-hmm. Does this book, this Iron Age book you folks always, you know, is the source of all misogyny, racism, homophobia, transphobia, you name every phobia you can think of, is this still good? Does this matter anymore? Does anything good emerge from this? Does anything beautiful emerge from this? Well, those are the kinds of questions I had too. And so this is what the outside in will tell you. Because if the outcome, if the impact of Jesus is evil, then why would you want to examine it? You can make claims about, say, for example, Nazism. Do I care? If it's ugly to begin with, why would I stop making your case? I don't care. It doesn't matter to me.
12: Right.
14: But if this is something that's is a source of all beauty, well, then it might matter.
12: Well, and one of the key things there is be cautious of what people label.
14: That's
12: like,
14: right.
12: You know, it doesn't mean it's Christianity because somebody says it is.
14: That's right.
12: It's what's true.
13: Hmm. This is Focus on the Family with Jim Daly. Our guest today is J. Warner Wallace. And boy, this is some really fascinating stuff.
12: Yep.
13: Get a copy of the book by our guest. It's called Person of Interest, Why Jesus Still Matters in a World That Rejects the Bible. And we've got details about getting a copy of that book at our website. That's focusonthefamily.com/broadcast, or give us a call, 800, the letter A and the word family.
12: Jim, you point out how several significant developments in ancient history allowed for the incredible dissemination of the gospel and the exponential growth of Christianity. Start with the developments of language and writing, why that is so important at that moment.
14: Yeah, so a lot of the times when I'm investigating a fuse, I'm answering my own skeptical questions because I'm anticipating that the jury is probably going to have similarly skeptical questions.
12: Uh-huh.
14: So when I'm examining the fuse and history that leads up to the appearance of Jesus in the first century, I'm examining really my own skepticism. So I had a skepticism about a number of things, but one of them was just this question, if Jesus really is God, why wouldn't he just come now when we've got social media and iPhones and we can, you know, so why, wouldn't it be a better time to come now? Like, why does he come when he comes? But it turns out that the cultural shifts and the progress of culture and technology actually does benefit the first century in terms of disseminating information historically. So, for example, you know, if you can't express and articulate the detail of the Jesus story, because you don't have the letters in place yet. You don't have an alphabet in place yet. If you're just using hieroglyphics to, for example, describe the Sermon on the Mount, well, good luck with that.
12: Right.
14: It's not going to be easy to do. But once you have an alphabet that's widely distributed across the entire region, like the Etruscan alphabet, which is adopted by Rome, and then as Rome conquers the entire known world, it exports the Etruscan alphabet. And you have, you know, Koine Greek, which is being used by the Romans. You have papyrus, which is much easier to transport than, so for example, clay tablets.
12: Right.
14: Or stone. So these things emerge in time until by the time Rome is in power and has organized and roads are in place, there's a 200-year period of peace called the Pax Romana that occurs and allows for the Roman Empire to spend money on things it used to spend on war. It now began to spend on infrastructure like roads.
12: Yeah, so 47,000 miles.
14: Exactly.
12: That caught my attention.
14: It
12: I had no idea.
14: It has connected all of these other empires. Like the Persians also had great roads. But now the Roman Empire makes sure that all roads lead to Rome. That's not actually is one of the goals of the Roman Empire. And they even connected the Silk Road from China. So now you got access by way of roads. As a matter of fact, if you read John's book of Revelation, there are a couple of churches that John is talking about in the first chapter that Paul planted by using roads that were not even available to Paul 100 years earlier, because they were constructed by the Romans and allowed Paul into places where he could plant churches. So it turns out it's not just that Jesus appears, it's that the infrastructure is in place and the technology, the alphabet, the language is in place so that you can actually transmit the message of Jesus.
12: To spread the gospel.
14: Yes, and this is what I would say. And so the question becomes then, wouldn't it be better to come now? But here's what I discovered. What I discovered is that, let's say we do this interview, and it's viewed by a million people. Well, they're not going to download it physically into a million computers. They're going to view it online. And let's say that they saw a miracle occur in this video for some reason. Hmm. Well, I think we are the most distrusting, even claims about the news. We are so divided as a nation, so divided as a world, that we're going to say, well, who's saying that first? Well, I don't trust that person. So I don't trust that information. So we are very distrusting. And then when we see something that looks miraculous, well, I've watched the Marvel superhero movies too.
12: Right.
14: Everything looks miraculous. Do you trust anything anymore, you see? But more importantly, you're not downloading the video. Now, why that matters is that if you downloaded it to a million different geographic locations, it would be much harder to eradicate the information in the video. In other words, if the information about Jesus is on physical manuscripts in a million locations, now it's very hard to eradicate the message of Jesus, because I can't just flip the server off. So it turns out, if you're going to come and you want to have lasting historical impact, you want to come at a time when information is disseminated materially, not digitally.
12: Yeah.
14: Because number one, you don't trust digital information. We don't. And number two, you don't save digital information geographically. It's easy to eradicate.
12: No, that's good. You also mentioned human beings being hardwired to believe in God. I think that, but I probably think it more so than before I became a Christian. But why is that so self-evident as a detective?
14: Well, okay, so that's one of these three strands of this fuse that are burning up. One of them is the culture of Rome developing and taking charge of things and providing an infrastructure so the message can be communicated. The other is there's a spiritual fuse, that it turns out that we are created in the image of God. So don't be surprised that we often think about God. And even today, polls have been taken. I think about 83% of all living humans believe in some form of theism or deism.
12: And that's with an incredible secular headwind now.
14: Absolutely.
12: Think about that.
14: And these are studies being done by secular groups. Yeah. As a matter of fact, a lot of the Ivy League schools that are mostly secular now have done this research and have discovered that really we are born with a default position of looking at creation and inferring the existence of a creator. That's very natural for children to do. As a matter of fact, this is now kind of said that theism is kind of bred in the bone, according to these studies. I've kind of cited them in the book. So don't be surprised. This has always been the case, and even in antiquity. So here's what I would say as a skeptic. Well, I hear a lot about this dying and rising savior named Jesus, but it seems to me he's just a copy of some other dying and rising saviors that he's stolen the story from. We see this a lot in Jesus mythers, who will say that Jesus is not an original story and he never lived. He's just a recreation of prior mythologies. And they'll cite similarities between these prior mythologies. Well, that's a fuse that's burning toward the appearance of the first century, and I wanted to examine it. So if you look and read through all the ancient mythologies, what you're going to discover is they have about 15 things in common. And it turns out those 15 things they have in common are all the things that humans naturally expect of deity. We think about God, and we imagine certain things. Well, if he's God, he probably has power beyond ours. So we always, almost every god, for example, can do god things. They can do supernatural miracles because we expect our gods to do supernatural miracles. Many of them appear supernaturally. Well, you kind of expect that too. Ours does, right? Jesus appears supernaturally. Now, only broadly are these 15 attributes similar.
12: In each of these.
14: So I've charted them all. And no deity, no mythology prior to Jesus has more than about 10 of these.
12: Okay.
14: And some have as few as 6. Until you get to the first century, and then Jesus appears possessing all 15 of the ancient expectations of deity. Hmm. Now, what's interesting about that is if you wanted to come and meet the expectations of the expectors, if the expected wants to meet the expectations of the expectors, Jesus does that. Huh. And Paul even talks about this. You know, you people are very religious. You even worship an unknown God here. Well, we're here to tell you that what you've imagined, we actually saw with our own eyes.
12: Hmm. Right.
14: And so he's comparing the myths of humans. Now, when I say myth, I mean the stories of deity to the myth written by God, as C.S. Lewis says. Not a fiction, but a claim about God that is from the mind of God, from the mind of poets and ancients and expectors to the mind of the expected. That's the difference in Jesus.
12: Mm-hmm. When you put it in context like that, the exchange of Jesus with the woman at the well. I mean, you get a little sense of God's frustration there. Woman, I'm standing right in front of you. I am the water.
14: But what's great about it is that we share these expectations, and even the modern scientific and sociological experiments we're doing right now demonstrate that created beings have expectations of the Creator. It's been going on for thousands of years. Mm-hmm. And Jesus meets most robustly all of those expectations. And that's not by coincidence. He's the only one in the history of anyone who claimed to be God who actually has all 15 of the characteristics. Like Buddha, for example, has 10.
12: Right. No, that's a really interesting observation that he fulfilled even that, you know, right. mythology.
14: That's right.
12: That Jesus is the fulfillment of all of it.
14: He's the actual reality that you've been imagining.
12: In parts and pieces.
14: That's right.
12: In all those expressions. That's so fascinating. Let me ask this question, Jim. Do you feel if you had to go in front of a jury today on the trial basis of Jesus' existence, you think you'd win the case?
14: Well, here's what I always say. You win trials not in opening statements, not in the evidence show, not in closing arguments. You win cases in jury selection. Sorry, it's just the case. So I would say to anyone listening, if you feel like, hey, I've been sharing the gospel with people, it's about jury selection. And I can't put people on a jury who have presuppositional biases or reasons to reject a truth claim that aren't evidential. So I make sure we have a voir dire process where we select the jury and we eliminate the jurors who are biased against us on either side, on either side. So the question I would say is, are you taking the time? Are you praying about this? Are you asking God to soften the heart of the potential juror before you begin to present a case? Because it turns out you can present a case to a juror who's already biased against you, and it's not going to go very far. So I always say, yes, don't get frustrated though. I think this case is more than sufficient. This case is very compelling, but there will still be people who will resist it. But it has more to do with jury selection than does the strength
12: of the case. That's really interesting. And for our listeners and viewers, I want to make sure we recommend this wonderful book, Person of Interest, Why Jesus Still Matters in a World That Rejects the Bible. And as Jim mentioned a moment ago, I mean, the Gen Z, the Gen X, all of the young folks today are really looking and prodding to see, can this be true? Is it real? And we better get equipped to answer those questions and to give a good answer to those solid questions. And one way to do it is to read this wonderful resource.
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12: Jim, again, stick with us, and thanks for being here today.
14: Thanks for having me. I appreciate it.
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1: Who created us? This is a vital question. Your origin determines, how did I get here? Why am I here? My purpose. In a purposeless world, in a hopeless world, to know who created you is foundational. It's vital. But it's not just vital, it's practical. It's practical. Oh, it's such a practical truth. It gives you purpose for your life. In a world where there is no purpose, when you come to know your Creator, Jesus Christ, all of a sudden you know why you're here and you know your destiny, where you're going. Now, this is vital and it's so practical. It gives you hope.
2: 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Today, we continue our study through the book of Colossians as Scott brings the conclusion of the message titled, Worship Christ, Your Creator. So, let's dive into scripture together and join Scott for today's message.
1: Scientists felt like they believed that the Milky Way, with its amazing vastness, was the universe. Then Edwin Hubble built a different kind of telescope and took it up to Mount Wilson in Southern California. And all of a sudden, they realized there's more than the Milky Way. There might be several galaxies. Lift up your eyes and see who's created these stars. He calls forth the galaxies by number. And I remember when I first shared this in public, and every time I would share it, I'd look it back up. And every time I looked it up, if I'd have been looking it up in 1923, they would have told me, well, the Milky Way is amazing. And they'd tell me how long it took to travel across the Milky Way going at the speed of light. And then there'd be some crackpots that thought maybe there were other galaxies. But then in 1924, all of a sudden, they weren't crackpots. And then the first time I shared this, they were saying there was hundreds of thousands of galaxies. And then hundreds of millions of galaxies. And how many stars in the Milky Way? They used to say 100 to 200 million. Now they say, change it to a B. It's like our federal deficit. It's not an M, it's a B. And now they say that's a T. And actually, when I looked it up this week, the number of galaxies is estimated to be the galaxies now. Each galaxy, the Milky Way, has hundreds of billions of stars. The galaxies, they say there's at least 200 billion, that's with a B, or up to 2 trillion, that's with a T, galaxies. Jeff said yesterday, the Colonel Williams, he said, the farther we look, the more we see. God's eternal power, his divine nature, have been clearly seen, being understood through what has been made, so that what? The third thing we learn. Look at verse 20. Man is without excuse. By the way, the geologist asked our students, why is it that people don't believe? Why is it that people will believe that it just happened? Or that, you know, all the things that people believe. And he said, well, the Bible, 2 Peter says, and I'll just refer you to this. 2 Peter says, in the last days, scoffers will come, and they will be willingly ignorant. When they scoff at the idea of God, they're willingly ignorant of creation and of the flood. chapter 3 of Peter, verse 5, verse 6, and verse 7. The NIV says, deliberately they forget. The ESV says, deliberately they overlook. Man has got a heart problem. That's the fourth thing I would say we see here in Romans chapter 1. Man has a heart problem. Even though they know God, look at verse 21. Even though they knew God, they did not honor him as God or give thanks. They became futile in their speculations, and their foolish heart was darkened. Professing to be wise, they became fools and exchanged the glory of the incorruptible God for an image in the form of corruptible man and of birds and four-footed animals and crawling creatures. Man will worship just about anything. Birds, snakes, amoeba acid. But God. Just about anyone. But God. Even though they knew God, they didn't want to honor him as God or give thanks. That's speaking of the whole race. That's us. Until God woke me up. That's what I was like. That's what you were like, Christian. We were dead in our sins and trespasses. But God, being rich in mercy, because of his great love with which he loved us, even when we were dead, made us alive together in Christ. Oh, praise God every morning that you can praise him, that your heart has been opened to the beauty of who he is. But man has a severe heart problem, and three times he goes ahead and says in this chapter, I won't unfold the rest of it, but when man refuses to honor God as God, he knows God, but he doesn't want to honor him as God or give thanks, he becomes futile in his speculation. He starts to speculate. He professes himself to be wise, but in reality, the scripture says the fool has said in his heart, there is no God. To deliberately overlook God, you're going to... And God, it says three times here, God let them. He gave them over to their folly. So verse 25 or verse 24, therefore God gave them over in the lusts of their heart to impurity, that their bodies might be dishonored among them. For they exchanged the truth of God for the lie and worshiped and served the creature rather than the creator who is blessed forever. Amen. Before I leave this question of who created us, let me just say, it isn't just a matter of, well, yeah, Genesis 1 and 2, and or Genesis, the early chapters. No, it's all over the scripture. God insists on it all through the scripture. So in Genesis, he states it in majestic terms. In Exodus, he says, I want you to rest on the seventh day. When he gives the Decalogue in Exodus 20, and he says, why? Because in 6 days, God made the earth, and then he rested. And I'd like you to, Israel. And he says it again in Exodus 31. All of Moses, you get to the Psalms. I've quoted Psalm 19, Psalm 33. He spoke, and it came into being. By the word of the Lord, the heavens were made. And by his breath, all their hosts, all through the Psalms, the Proverbs, the Book of Wisdom talks about it, the prophets, the New Testament. You know, I'm told I haven't counted them, but I see it all through the New Testament. I'm told there's 150 direct quotes of Genesis 1 through 11 in the New Testament. I know just by memory that when our Lord was asked about marriage, he said, well, let's go back to the beginning. And he went to Genesis 1. And then he said, and by the way, Genesis 2. And he explained both chapters. And then he talked about Abel, their kid, who was murdered by their other kid. You think about it, what sin did. And he said, I'm coming back. And it'll be before I get back, it will be like the days of Noah. Now, he quoted all over the Old Testament, but he wasn't shy. Our Lord Jesus Christ believed and taught and referred to the early chapters of Genesis all the time. By the way, before I leave this question of whom, by the way, I'm not going to spend this much time on the other questions. Don't worry. He's only on question one. He said there's four. Who created us? This is a vital question. Your origin determines, how'd I get here? Why am I here? My purpose. In a purposeless world, in a hopeless world, in a meaningless world where your children, you were taught in school that it was just kind of an accident, you're just some chemicals. That leaves people like we're seeing all around us today, like many of us were before we came to know the Creator. Empty and void and just meaningless. What's life all about? It just happens. You can do whatever you want. No. To know who created you is foundational. It's vital. But it's not just vital. It's practical. It's practical. Oh, it's such a practical truth. I'm just going to have to just touch on, I jotted down 8 or 10. It gives you purpose for your life. In a world where there is no purpose, when you come to know your Creator, Jesus Christ, all of a sudden you know why you're here and you know your destiny, where you're going. Now, this is vital and it's so practical. It gives you hope. I started the conference when they, just the opening prayer, but I quoted Jeremiah 32:17. Why? Because you see it everywhere. But, Lord God, you've made the heavens and the earth. Nothing is too difficult for you. And that was in a real estate deal that Jeremiah said that. God said, I want you to buy this piece of land. Even though Nebuchadnezzar's here and it looks like there's no future for the land, I've still got purposes for Israel. And I want you to buy that. And here's the deed. And Jeremiah said, I don't see how that could ever happen. But he said, Lord God, you made the heavens and the earth. Let me tell you, Christian, you can bank on God's word. In your finances, in everything, it gives us great hope to know nothing is too difficult for the Creator God. When you're suffering, is anybody here? Don't show me your hand. Suffering? Let those who suffer, 1 Peter 4:19 says, let those who are suffering entrust their souls to a faithful Creator. I was talking in one of the breaks with a dear brother who's been through some real suffering. And I said, you know, we follow one who knows all about suffering, the man of sorrows, acquainted with grief. It gives you confidence in life. I mean, the second chapter of Genesis teaches you how to live your life with your wife, how to be married. Parenting, the book of wisdom gives a wealth of truth. The Creator knows what makes for good for us. And parents, and I'm thinking about the child dedication next service, and I think, oh, tear through the book of Proverbs, the book of wisdom. Look for parenting principles. And I love to help young parents just see what I was shown as a young parent from the Scripture. And from older ones who said, listen to what it says, and you won't be disappointed. Now, we could go on and on of the practical. It creates humility. Turn to one. I want you to look at this one, Job 38. Job 38. You know, God is opposed to the proud, but he gives grace to the humble. Anything that creates humility in my life is a huge blessing. And this matter of God being my Creator is, it creates humility, doesn't it? 38 chapters worth before you get to this point. Then, verse 1, the Lord answered Job out of the whirlwind and said, who is this that darkens counsel by words without knowledge. Now gird up your loins like a man, and I'll ask you, and you instruct me. Where were you when I laid the foundation of the earth? Boy, I think God is going to ask this of every human being that shakes their little fist at God and wondering why this has come this way or whatever. And he says, out of the whirlwind, out of a tornado, he says, who is this that darkens counsel by words without knowledge? We're surrounded by counsel in our world today without knowledge, real knowledge. Where were you when I laid the foundation of it? Tell me if you have understanding. Who set its measurements since you know? Or who stretched the line on it? Or what were its bases sunk? Or who laid its cornerstone when the morning stars sang together and all the sons of God shouted for joy? Or who enclosed the sea with doors when bursting forth it went out from this womb when I made a cloud its garment and thick darkness its swaddling band? And I placed boundaries on that Pacific Ocean. And I set a bolt and doors. And I said, thus far you shall come and no farther. I'll tell you what, knowing your Creator gives you great confidence and security. Psalm after psalm teaches this. What am I going to do? Look to the mountains? Is that where my help comes from? Psalm 121. My help comes from the Lord who made heaven and earth. And then he goes into the great trust we can have because he's the one who keeps us. He's the one who guards us. He's the one who protects us. He's the one who did not spare his own son, but delivered him up for us all. Oh, I can't believe the time. I got to get to the three other questions. Who created us? God. How? He spoke. By the word of the Lord, the heavens were made. By the breath of his mouth, they were called into existence. Let all the earth fear the Lord. Let all the inhabitants of the world stand in awe of him, for he spoke and it was done. He commanded and it stood fast. I'm quoting the 33rd Psalm, verses 6 through 9. By faith, Hebrews 11:3 says, we understand that the worlds were prepared by the word of God. Effortlessly. He said what? What were the first recorded words? Let there be light. And there was light. The light of the world spoke light into existence. And he's the same one who said when he was here, hush. Literally, be muzzled to the wind and the waves. And the men said, who then is this? And they had great fear. Who then is this that even the wind and the waves obey him? You come to Revelation and he says, I've got an eternal gospel for everyone. It's a universal gospel. We read it. Fear God and give him glory and worship him who created the heavens and the earth. Now let me, and don't miss this,

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3: Got into everything. And then in the jail, he read a book. And in that book, he realized that he'd been created. And here's what he said. Uh-oh. I'm created. And then, and I won't go into the story, he found out who his creator was. The one who died and rose again for him. The creator of the universe loved us so much that he sent his only begotten son to this world to die in our place. This is good news. Look at Colossians 2:13. We were dead in our transgressions and the uncircumcision of our flesh, but he made us alive together with him, having forgiven us all our transgressions, having canceled out the certificate of debt consisting of decrees against us and which was hostile to us. He's taken it out of the way, having nailed it to the cross. Oh, the gospel is that your creator came to this planet and willingly laid his life down in your place and rose again. Your creator is your redeemer. No wonder John, instead of saying, uh-oh, and living like an ape, became a Christ-following man who was rejoicing in his salvation when Dr. Thomas met him. Have you come to know him, whom to know is life eternal? What do? Look to the mountains? No. I look to the Lord who made heaven and earth, and he wrote a book all about his son. And he said, this is my beloved son. And Jesus said, I am. And the Holy Spirit says, he is. And we say, thou art worthy. When Christ shall come with shout of acclamation and take me home, what joy shall fill my heart? Then I will bow in humble adoration and there proclaim, my God, how great thou art.
4: 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The Romans Project is building momentum in Africa and Southeast Asia, and we're encouraged by the continued growth of the project. 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We'd love to share how this work is impacting lives around the world. Now, as we wrap up our time today, here's Pastor Scott with a preview of our next program.
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0: within me. Don't miss that. Paul worked hard, but he didn't work hard in his own strength. He was cognizant of it is Christ in you, the hope of glory. You and I, Christian, when we get tired, we can know that the Almighty, the Holy Spirit, God the Spirit, lives within our heart. And his power is available to us. Don't even leave town, he told the disciples. I want you to be my witnesses all over the world. But don't even leave town until the Holy Spirit comes. And the Holy Spirit came. And he said, you'll receive what? Power when the Holy Spirit comes. And that's true not just of witnessing, it's true of the Christian life. And it's certainly true of this process of bringing people to maturity. We should give it our best shot. Paul worked hard, but he knew whose power was available to him.
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2: Pushing through the night with increasing cloudiness, the overnight low settling down to the upper 50s. So we're going to trim our high just a wee bit on Wednesday. Increasing sun, the high upper 70s. We're moving right back up between 80 and 85 for Thursday and Friday. Plenty of sunshine for both days. And the mid-80s coming our way for the upcoming weekend. I'm meteorologist Jennifer Naramore on KPDQ.
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1: There are days too dark for the sufferer to see light. There are experiences too extreme for the hurting to have hope. There are valleys too deep for the anguished to find relief. The theory that Corrie ten Boom lived out and put in her book, "There is no pit so deep but that he is not deeper still," isn't that a great line?
2: What do you do with grief too big for words? What do you do when the loss is so deep, the darkness so complete, that the only thing left is a scream aimed at heaven? Today on Insight for Living, Chuck Swindoll brings his study of Job chapter 3 to a powerful close with a word of grace for anyone who's ever poured out the unedited, unfiltered wailings of a broken heart. In this passage, we discover that God never rebuked Job for his outburst. God can handle everything we say, everything.
1: One man writes, "The third chapter of Job must be one of the most depressing chapters in the Bible. While some might be as depressed as Job was and use these verses to give vent to their feelings, few sermons are made from this chapter. Few verses are claimed as promises, and few are remembered for the warmth of their sentiment. It is the lowest of several low points in the book." Afterward, Job opened his mouth and cursed the day of his birth. He doesn't curse God. He curses the day of his birth. There's a difference. There's a difference. Verses 1 to 10, he regrets his birth. Verses 11 to 19, he wished he'd been born dead. Verses 20 through 26, he longs to die. End of sermon. As I said earlier, if you weren't depressed when you started with me, you will be when I finish. Just pause and remember the aftershock of what is included in the word, chapter 3, verse 1, afterward. Afterward. Sitting at the city dump, head shaved, wife wringing her hands, three friends sitting 7 days and seven nights staring, not saying a word, chapter 2, verse 13, seeing the pain was very great after loss of all the children and everything he held dear, an ability to make a living with sores running and scabs pulling loose from those sores. After that, he opened his mouth and out came, "I wish I had never been born." I thought it was interesting while working through this wail to see what he said in verse 3. Not only does he regret the day of his birth, he even regrets the conception. "Let the day perish on which I was born," and in good poetic fashion, he returns even further, "and the night, let it perish," when they said a boy is conceived. And he picks up the thought and says, "Oh, by while I'm at it, let Leviathan swallow up the sun of the day, make it dark." So Job, referring to this ancient creature who will return again in the poetry of this text, not here, but later. And while lamenting that he did not perish at conception and grieving that he lived to see the day of his birth, please notice another interesting comment made in verse 11. Having said, "Why did I not die at birth, come forth from the womb and expire? Why did the knees receive me? Why the breasts that I should suck?" The latter, we understand, the nursing of the mother, as Job's mother nursed him. But the knees, how curious. Some say that it has reference to the passing of the child as the mother births the infant. It passes, if you will, through the knees. But this says receive. It could be a reference to the mother placing the infant on her knees as she prepares to begin the nursing. It probably better refers to the patriarchal process of a father being given the infant shortly after birth. The child was placed on the knees of the father, and he would there give it the family's blessing. And Job says, "Why was I ever so blessed? Why did those knees ever receive me? Why wasn't it a corpse that they held in their hands?" And then with the thought of becoming a corpse, ghoulish as it sounds, he turns to the blessing of that as he describes heaven, 13 through 19. Look closely. "For now," meaning had I died, "I would have been laying down and been quiet. I would have slept then, and I would have been at rest. I would have been alongside kings and counselors and princes," verse 15, "who had gold and filling their houses with silver." Verse 17, "There the wicked cease from raging." That's true in heaven. "There the weary are at rest. Prisoners are at ease. They do not hear the voice of the taskmaster. The small and the greater there, and the slave is free from his master." It's a beautiful picture of peace and solemnity and ease. And he said, "Oh, that could have been my lot, but I lived, and I've lost it all." And as a result, verse 24, he takes us to his everyday experience. "My groaning comes at the sight of my food. My cries pour out like water. When someone served him a simple meal, he groaned." The Hebrew word means to shriek. "Ugh! You take that away. I have no interest in anything to eat." And the man, along with the suffering of the sickness, is now starving. And his cries come like water poured out. He speaks of his fears in verse 25, "and his dread, the things I dreaded have fallen upon me." This may have reference to those days when he was prosperous and life was good, and he in unguarded moments wondered if they would remain that. "And my worst fears have been realized, and now dread has fallen upon me. I am not at ease. I am not quiet. I am not at rest. I am full of turmoil." End of speech. His friends are nearby, staring him down, analyzing him from their vantage point of good health, and beginning their sermons, if you will, as they will soon rebuke him because he's getting what he deserves. You can imagine. One man writes, "These are the harshest words Job utters against himself in the entire book. They startle us. His friends, too, are shocked. They fear his faith in God has melted into distrust. Why would one who refused to curse God be so hostile toward his own life? The contrast between the Job of the prologue and the Job of the poem could not be sharper." Ever felt like this? We've come a long ways in church history in the last four decades. My little segment of ministry has happened in about a four-decade period of time. I began seriously to minister a year before I was out of seminary in 1962, and that puts me right about 40 years now. Early on, when you suffered from a depression that resulted in this kind of thinking, you never told anybody. I don't remember not just one course. I don't remember one line from one of my professors who ever even addressed mental illness. From 1959 to my graduating in 1963, not once. Christians didn't have that. The first book I read on the mental and emotional struggles of a Christian was Why Christians Crack Up by Dr. Marian Nelson, and it was considered heresy by many evangelicals. Christians don't crack up, was the common belief. you don't have breakdowns. You know what the word was that was used of those who struggled emotionally back in the early and mid-60s? Nervous. She's nervous. And if you ever, God help you, if you ever had to be hospitalized, there just wasn't a Christian word for it. And you didn't tell a soul. Shame upon shame that you didn't trust the Lord through your struggle and find Him faithful to help you with your depression. I remember being told by a prof who talked to us about doing funerals that if you did funerals for those who committed suicide and they happened to have been Christians, never mention that they were Christians. It didn't sound right then, and it doesn't sound right now. And I didn't know enough to know that Job 3 was in the book back then, or I would have loved to have said, what about this? But this old salt has come through a number of things since 40 years ago. And I've buried many a Christian who took her own life or his life. It's always heartbreaking. But I never once would put them down. My heart goes out to them. And you're not nervous. Who knows the reason? The spectrum is broad. I wouldn't even begin to name the possible reasons. I just know that we are still human. We are human beings, even though we claim Christ as Savior and Lord. Ours is a fallen world, and depraved natures run through us too, sometimes more obviously than they run through the lost. The ugliest letters I've ever received have come from fellow Christians who wrote me in Christian love, of course. You understand. So I want to say, back then, if you sought out help from a psychologist, you were nervous. But I want to tell you today, if you struggle and you need help and you need a good Christian psychologist, the most intelligent thing you can do is find one and go. And go as long as you need to go. And be sure that that psychologist or psychiatrist really, really does know the Lord Jesus and really is able to give you direction so that you can work your way through it. And I say to you, God bless you for every hour you spend finding your way out of the hole that you have been in for whatever reason. I don't know that I would have been as mature enough earlier in my life to do this, but I think at the end of hearing Job, as he's crushed with his head in his hands and probably pouring out tears, I could not have restrained walking over and throwing my arms around him and telling him how much I love him and respect him. Though I don't understand how terrible it must be. And I say to everyone who is engaged in the work of psychology and psychiatry, who know our Savior and appreciate His Word and believe in its truths, I say, go for it. Help all you can, as long as you can. And our prayers are with you. Now, having said all that, there are three closing practical lines I want to give you. Then I want to tell you a story that's true, and I'm through. Rather briefly now, number one, there are days too dark for the sufferer to see light. There are days that are just too dark for the sufferer to see light. That's where Job is. Some of you have not seen light for a long time. I'll say more to you in a moment, but just stay with me. Second, there are experiences too extreme for the hurting to find hope. There are some experiences too extreme for the hurting to have hope. And third, along with that, similar sounding words, but the details are different. There are valleys too deep for the anguished to find relief, meaning on their own. There are days too dark for the sufferer to see light. There are experiences too extreme for the hurting to have hope. There are valleys too deep for the anguish to find relief. And the theory that Corrie ten Boom lived out and put in her book, which is so good, there is no pit so deep but that he is not deeper still. Isn't that a great line? Those who are depressed don't know that and can't reason with that. They would deny that because they sense the distance between them and God, and it's confusing. Now, having said all of that and sounding so nice to those who are struggling, let me add, some people like to be victims, okay? Some people enjoy the role of victim, and they milk that for everything it's worth, and they love to just manipulate people and say they're just strugglers and they can't seem. I'm not talking to you. You need to get your stuff together. That's the other side of me here, you know. Before you think I'm this soft teddy bear, I'm a get-your-stuff-together guy also. If you milk that, if you manipulate others because of that, you're enjoying your struggle, and you're going in the wrong direction. And a real good psychologist or psychiatrist will tell you that, but I'll leave it up to her or him to do that. During Cynthia's and my student years at Dallas, a man in a class just behind ours, I was in the class of 63, Dennis Guernsey was in the class of 64. Dennis and Lucy became friends of ours because we both lived in campus apartments, which, praise God, had been torn down. But back then, we lived right on campus, and when you lived in campus apartments, there were only 10 of them, and so you got to know everybody around, and you hung out. And you know how it is in school, you're good friends. And Dennis and Lucy became some of our best, and we just loved them. And they had a little baby boy whom Dennis just loved. He just loved him. Dennis was sort of jerked up, my mother would say. Raised by an irresponsible mother, and I don't know that I ever heard him tell about his father. But this little boy became for him his reason to go on. And he and Lucy were such great parents. We had our Kurt by then, and they had their son. And after I graduated, I went on to ministry, and Dennis, after he graduated, moved to Los Angeles, where he then went to USC to earn his PhD in psychology because he felt, courageous decision back then, he felt that he could help people who struggled as he had struggled growing up. And indeed he did. But while studying as a PhD student, their little boy at age 4 stumbled into a pool of a neighbor and drowned. And they lost him. And it devastated Dennis. He told me the story later. He said, I got in my car, having lost my boy. And I grabbed that steering wheel, and I drove about every freeway in Los Angeles. And I screamed out to God. The grief and the anger and the sorrow and the loss. And he said, I said things that I'd never said before to anybody. I said it all. I just vomited it out. About dawn, he drove back into his driveway. Shirt was dripping wet with his sweat. He turned the key off, hands still gripping the steering wheel. And he said, I was comforted with one thought. God can handle everything I said. Isn't that a great line? God can handle everything I just said. In years to come, the Lord gave them 2 wonderful girls. They grew him upright. There was no one ever to take the place of that little boy. Dennis has since died of brain cancer. But I'll never forget, God could handle everything I said. There is no blast against Job at the end of chapter 3. God doesn't say, shame on you, Job. God understood. And he understands you. he can take it. And the best part, he'll never tell on you. Job has it all recorded for preachers to work on for centuries. Yours and mine will remain a secret inside our cars and in the back part of our bedrooms and out under the trees of the forest. He can handle it all. Let it all out. Let it all out. Let it out. You never fully get over grief until you express it fully. Job has to express it. And I salute him. May we bow our heads. Oh, I don't know where you are today in all of this. You might even, in a candid, unguarded moment, say, move over, Job. I know exactly where you are. I'm there right now. Or it may be that you've come through that kind of thing, and how wonderfully fitted you are now to understand those who go through it. You, of all people, would be the one who would never have a word of criticism for Job. You've been there. You've done that. I just want to say to you who are there and have never found the Lord Jesus, the real sad part of the story for you without Christ is that even when you work through your struggle, you won't have peace. Maybe all this struggle is designed to bring you to the cross. I'd like to think that he's brought you down to the black hole of where you are and is staying with you through that so that you'll look up and see the one who died, that you might know a lasting, in fact, ultimately an eternal peace with him. Because you understand, if you died today without Christ, you have no idea what misery's about until that moment of your death for the rest of your days. So come, please, don't delay. Just understand that the penalty was paid in full for your sins and the sins of the whole world, and he stands ready to receive you if you place your faith and trust in the one who died for you and rose from the dead and lives for you. Thank you for going with us, our Father, all the way to the valley of death's dark shadow. Thank you for being there as we go through it, though we don't sense your presence, and for being there as we come out of it. Thank you for giving light in our most desperate moments. Thank you for giving us hope when our hurt can't be described in words. Thank you for rescuing us from the valley. In the name of Jesus, thank you for being so good. Everyone said,

0: There is no pit so deep that God is not deeper still. Job discovered that. Dennis Guernsey discovered that on the freeways of Los Angeles in the darkest night of his life. And perhaps you're discovering it right now. You see, God never rebuked Job for what happened in chapter 3. He understood every word, and he understands yours. You're listening to Insight for Living. Our Bible teacher Chuck Swindoll is just getting underway in his comprehensive study on the life of Job. He titled today's message, The Mournful Wail of a Miserable Man. 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I'm Bill Meyer. 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
11: Paul goes on later to say, wait a minute, God didn't pick us because we were more noble than any other nation. 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He says, I've picked you because you need help.
10: 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I'm David Jay, thanking you for joining us today as we listen, learn, and are challenged by God's Word, the Bible. 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On today's edition of Real Life Radio, Pastor Jack continues now in his series called The Life and Times of Jesus Christ, and a message titled Christ and His Mission. This is a series about who Jesus really is. Not the Jesus of popular opinion, but the Jesus of the Bible, God Himself, who stepped into our world. And here we'll discover that Jesus came into the world with a mission that's still on target, still on schedule, and right on time. You see, every one of us has a mission in this life, that's true. But Jesus came with the greatest mission of all, to seek and to save those who put their trust in Him. And the very brokenness we see in the world around us is proof that His mission still matters. So today, Pastor Jack teaches us that Jesus came to liberate not just one nation, but the whole world, and that includes us. We are the treasure hidden in the field, and the pearl of great price that He gave up everything to win. It's an awesome message, worth repeating, and we need to share it with all who will listen. Now with his message called Christ and His Mission, here's pastor and Bible teacher Jack Hibbs.
11: The Jewish people had that same question. They began to strut around. Paul warned them. Paul was even at one time once strutting that he was of the tribe of Benjamin, the nation of Israel, and all this stuff. And Paul goes on later to say, wait a minute, God didn't pick us because we were more noble than any other nation. He picked us because we were a bunch of losers. God says this in the book of Isaiah and in Jeremiah in the Old Testament, that he says, don't think that I've picked you because you're some spectacular thing. He says, I've picked you because you need help. Isn't that funny? You say, well, glad you didn't say that about me. Oh, just wait. He said concerning you and I, that he chose the foolish things of this world to confound the wise. That's why your boss or your neighbor thinks you're an idiot. Well, there they go. Look, Harriet, they got their Bibles. There they go. Look at them. Every Sunday. We are goofballs in the eyes of the world. That's okay. This earth's not our home. Aren't you glad? Man, we're not home yet. God always selects the underdog. The scriptures teach us that he came to the nation Israel. The Bible says in Matthew chapter 15, there around verse 22, Jesus is trafficking through the area and a Canaanite. Remember the book of Joshua where we studied about the Canaanites? A Canaanite woman cried out to him and said, Master, son of David. What is she using that term for? She has no right to that term. Son of David, have mercy on me. Help me. My daughter's possessed. She's a Canaanite. And the disciples say, Master, send her away. She's bugging us. Great men of compassion that they were. Send her away. She's bugging us. Jesus, as she cries out, it says, does not answer her a word. And she keeps crying. And he says, and I'll paraphrase, I've come to bring food to the house of the lost sheep of Israel. And she says, yes, Lord, that's great. And I'm not rejecting that truth, obviously. You're Jewish. I'm a Canaanite. But I recognize that you have all the power. And I do believe, though I'm not a Jew, you are the son of David, that you are the Messiah. Please have mercy on me. And he says, but woman, it wouldn't be right for me to give the food that's dedicated to the nation to the dogs. Now you and I, and with that statement, might have said, well, you can keep your messiahship and walk away. Or she said to him, Lord, this is true, but even dogs eat the crumbs that fall from the master's table. And Jesus got a huge, it doesn't say this in the Bible. It had to have happened though. It had to happen. Jesus got a huge smile on his face and he said, woman, I haven't seen this kind of faith anywhere. And he healed her daughter. What's the point? The Jews believed and believe today that Gentiles are fodder for hell. Did you know that? They believe that we Gentiles are fuel for the pit, for the flames of hell. That's why they believe, this is not in the Bible, this is in their traditions, that God made Gentiles to stoke the flames of hell. When Jesus says, it's not right that I give the food that's intended to be for the house, for the children, to the dogs, every Orthodox Jew would have said, boy, he sure told her off. Well, the word that he used, and you and I don't get it in the English, go to it in the Greek. He says, woman, those cuddly little puppies that hang around the table shouldn't get it first. I've come to the nation first. A cuddly, cute little puppy. Everybody loves a cuddly, cute little puppy. Jesus elevates this woman and then not only elevates by statement, but turns and blesses her with a miracle. He's come to the nation Israel first. Yes, true, but watch this, consider this. He's also come to liberate the Gentile nations. Hey, look at this. You and I, most of us are Gentiles right now. I am 25% Irish, 25% German, and 50% Portuguese. My mother was pure Portuguese. I am definitely a Gentile. I don't have a Jewish bone in my body. But God has saved me. You may not be a Jew, but what has he done with you? He has saved you. Is it biblical? Oh, yeah. Isaiah chapter 11. God says, I will go to a nation, the nation of Gentiles, and they'll seek after me. Do you seek after Christ? His mission is to bring all the world to himself, even you and I. Isn't that awesome? Isn't it great that God is not exclusionary in his mission? Only those who have an income of $100,000 and over. Aren't you glad he didn't lay that as a requirement? All those who live in certain zip codes. Aren't you glad he didn't have that requirement? All those who will look unto me, he says, I will nowise cast out, to liberate the Gentile nations. Peter, God had to just drive this into his head. Peter was in the town of Joppa, remember there, and he was hungry. And it says that he went on top of the roof and he fell asleep. Now that's something. I cannot sleep when I'm hungry. But Peter goes up on the roof and he falls asleep. He's starving. And they're downstairs. They're cooking. The meal's being done. The fish tacos smell is coming up through the roof. Joppa's right on the beach. It's a great place. Peter's there sleeping. And it says while he's in the trance and he's so hungry, the sheath comes down in his head. He's dreaming. He sees this sheath come down. And he says he looks into the sheet and all kinds of four-footed beasts and unclean things are running around in the sheet. Can you imagine? So you look over there. Man, and there goes a lobster. You know, and there goes a pig. Peter's going, yeesh, unclean. And the Lord says, Peter, get up and kill and eat. Peter says, no way, Lord, which is an impossible thing to say. I'm a good Jewish boy. None of this stuff has ever touched my lips. God says, Peter, stand up and eat. Go after it. Get it. No, Lord. Three times. Ladies, be encouraged. Three times God had to tell Peter. Three times. It takes a while for us to get it. And Peter later in Acts, in the book of Acts, Peter later goes on to say, I have concluded from this that God has even provided salvation to the Gentiles. How is that? Because it all started with a bunch of little pigs running around in a sheet. And in a Jewish mind, God wants them too? Yeah. To deliver a Gentile nation. Us, all of us. This is wonderful. This is liberating. Jesus, the Bible tells us in a parable, two of them actually, Matthew 13. He says this, that the kingdom of heaven is like a treasure hidden in a field. Get it carefully. Watch this. A treasure hidden in a field. Who, when a man comes, buys the whole field so he can extract the treasure. Very simply understood. The field is the world. The man who buys the earth is who? Jesus. What is the treasure in the field? You are. He buys the whole field, for God so loved the world, that he gave his only begotten son, that whosoever puts your name in there you go. Another parable, Matthew 13 again, verse 45. Jesus says again, the kingdom of heaven's like this. A merchant seeking beautiful pearls, who, when he had found one pearl of great price, went and sold everything that he had and bought it. Who's the merchant? Jesus. Who's the pearl of great price? You are. He gave up everything on his mission to get you. That ought to clear up your self-esteem problem, don't you think? You are valuable to him. The second thing we see this morning is this, the scope of Christ's mission, and that is to provide a temporal liberation for mankind. The scope of his mission is this. When we say scope, we're talking about his far-reaching grasp of all that concerns us. In fact, a good verse to put with that is Matthew 9:36, where there it says in the Bible, and when Jesus saw the multitude, he was moved with compassion for them because they were weary and scattered and they were like sheep having no shepherd. Are you lonely? Is your life just, are you hurting right now? It's not important. I know your problem. I probably can't do anything about it anyway. I can pray for you. But the very situation that you find yourself in right now, Christ knows about it. And he is saying this to you this morning. I see you weary, scattered, like a little lamb that has no shepherd. Maybe you're even a Christian and you wandered away from his wonderful pastoral care, which means shepherding care. The fact of the matter is, he has provided temporal liberation. When I say temporal, I mean on this earth now. Maybe you're sitting here as a non-Christian, you're saying, why should I come to Christ? Well, the first thing is because he offers to you temporal liberation. That means right now he can give you the peace of God and peace with God. All your life, you've been kicking against God, knowingly or unknowingly. Jesus immediately offers temporal liberation. Peace now in the midst of a storm. He provides that. The scope of his mission is certainly to help us now. I love when people give their hearts to Jesus Christ. It's spectacular to watch. We'll pray together and they'll pray, Lord, come into my life. And we pray and they come to the conclusion of their prayer and you can almost put a stopwatch to it. They'll say, in Jesus' name, amen. And I'll say, welcome to the family. It's great to have you in the house. And you'll see them go, there's just peace. Just peace.
12: 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And now, let's get back to today's message. Once again, here's Pastor Jack.
11: Quite a long time ago, there was a man that used to always sit back in that area, right there against that wall over there. And he wasn't a Christian. And his wife would drag him here. Not, she didn't drug him to get him here, but she... He was dragged. And finally, he gave his heart to Christ. It was a very exciting day. It was actually a Sunday after a third service. And after third service, I ran home. And I was mowing my lawn or getting ready to mow my lawn. And so this guy pulls up to beat me up. I didn't know that. He had a mission all of his own. And it was to beat me up. He was fed up with the messages and why should I come to Christ and all this stuff. And so by the time he got to me, God had just kind of touched him a little bit and God began to do one thing and the other. And to make a long story short, right on the front lawn underneath the trees there in my house, he accepts the Lord. And the first thing we get them praying, in Jesus' name, amen. You know what he said? First thing, talk about peace. This may seem funny to you. But he went, oh man, great. Now I can go to the church picnic. I said, what? He'd been fighting the church picnic. Oh, no, I got to go. My wife's going to drug me or drag me to get there. All these Christians, I can't stand them. Freedom. Jesus would have said, truly salvation has come to this man's home today. He gets to go to the picnic. Liberation, freedom. God does that. Jesus also provided physical relief. He went around healing all those who were sick. All those who are in pain, he offers that help now. He comforts your life. He will either do it miraculously or he'll do it, what I like to just say, naturally, supernaturally. Sometimes Jesus heals. We reported some tremendous news last Wednesday night, didn't we? About God's wonderful, incredible works this week. But sometimes God chooses natural means supernaturally. Maybe the storm that you're in stays with you, but there's a peace. And haven't you had this happen in your life? There's a peace that comes into your life and you almost feel guilty that you have so much peace in the midst of this problem. It's the strangest thing. Why aren't you worrying? I don't know. It's the Lord. Don't you realize what's going to happen? Yes. Panic with us. Make us feel better. I just don't know. I think God's going to do something. I'm getting this right now. I'm preaching to myself right now on this. We've got to break ground on the property. We've got to get going. It's going to take years to build this building and we're going to be out of a building. Our lease expires and the city won't renew our lease and we're going to be on the street. We're going to be homeless. Do you realize that? I say homeless in 2 years. There'll be 3,000 of us begging on the streets. I'm supposed to start signing papers and I'm supposed to say, you know, dump it here and dig it. And I feel terrible. God, what am I doing? Am I steering these people toward homelessness? I don't know. I just know that God knows what he's doing and he's bigger than me. Hallelujah. I don't know if that turns you on, but it sure turns me on. I just lay down and go to sleep while everyone else, all of you are worrying when we're going to put a shovel. He brings physical relief. He works in our lives now. He is so faithful to do that. He's so good. and also to provide eternal freedom, obviously. Don't you feel absolutely sometimes like you're in some little super covert, top secret club? That when you look at the news and look around the world and talk to your friends at work and share with people that you know something they don't know and it's an inside thing? Don't you feel like that? You know what? I sometimes feel terrible about having that privilege. When somebody says, well, I think of this and I think of that and I think of the other, and I'm sitting there thinking, this poor guy doesn't know anything. The Bible says exactly what he needs to know or hear or do or whatever. We continue to

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3: Not one of those little tiny dots will pass away without the word of God being completely fulfilled. He did all that was necessary. In Hebrews chapter 12, verse 2, the Bible says that we ought to look unto Jesus Christ, who is the author and the finisher of our faith. Isn't that great? How many of you are Christians in here this morning? Raise your hand. You're a Christian. You can put your hand down. Don't raise your hand now, next person, but I said, don't raise your hand. That is, how many of you are considering becoming a Christian? Well, God knows about this. And if you're of any other persuasion, God knows that as well. But for those of us who raised our hand, God started a work in us. Did you know that? And he will not stop. Even though you might think he hasn't. He will not stop until he's done. And when he's done, or I guess when he goes, mwah, or fini, or, yeah, voila, whatever you say, voila. It's called death. Oh, yeah, listen, get over it. Death is a disaster if you don't know Jesus. But if you know him, it's voila. It's when we leave this place and Jesus gets to behold the finished work. He has promised that he will complete that work that he has started in your life. He will finish the work. He's done all that is necessary. He will complete it. Jesus directed all that was important. He directed all that was important. In Matthew chapter 28, I'll go quickly, we're out of time. Jesus said this, Matthew chapter 28, this verse, this passage of scripture has had probably the greatest effect upon this church. God has spoken to my heart at more critical moments in Matthew chapter 28, verses 18 to 20, than the other passage. It means so much to me. Jesus directed all that was important. When Jesus said, speaking to them, he said, all authority has been given to me in heaven and on earth. Go therefore and make disciples of all nations, baptizing them in the name of the Father, the Son, and the Holy Spirit. And behold, I am with you always, even unto the end of the age. Okay, those of you who graduated from logic class, listen. If Christ is going to be with you all the way to the end, what ought we to be doing? Going into all of the world, proclaiming the gospel and making disciples worldwide and baptizing them in the name of the Father, the Son, and the Holy Spirit, right? There's a built-in promise. You go, he goes with you. I'm going to say something. If you're visiting here at Calvary, you're privileged today, I guess. I'm going to say something I've never said before in this church. And I don't want to say it again. Jesus says in Matthew chapter 28, verse 19, go, go, go, go, go in the world. Go, get going, go. Those of us who raised our hands a moment ago, we're called Christians. We're supposed to go. We're supposed to go. If we can't go, we're supposed to send. We're not going, then we had better be senders, or else we are robbing God.
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2: 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Coming up next, we have Pastor Brett Metter of Athey Creek Church. 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
3: Pushing through the night with increasing cloudiness, the overnight low settling down to the upper 50s. So we're going to trim our high just a wee bit on Wednesday. Increasing sun, the high upper 70s. We're moving right back up between 80 and 85 for Thursday and Friday. Plenty of sunshine for both days. And the mid-80s coming our way for the upcoming weekend. I'm meteorologist Jennifer Naramore on KPDQ.
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0: It's 10 o'clock and time for the program formerly known as Day by Day. 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
1: By him, Jesus, all that believe are justified. The word justified is one of the greatest words in the Bible, if you ask me.
2: Pastor Brett Metter and the greatness of God's amazing grace revealed.
1: It's really a demonstration of his grace, unearned favor God wants to show you. No matter how bad you've been, because of Jesus, if you should repent of your sin and accept Christ and believe the work of the cross, you will be forgiven and justified, just as if you'd never sinned, rendered righteous and innocent.
2: In Paul's very first sermon, he made a powerful declaration that we can only find forgiveness and salvation through Jesus Christ. Beginning in Acts chapter 13, Pastor Brett Metter illustrates that what the law could never accomplish, Jesus Christ has fulfilled. In today's Word, we discover the assurance, freedom, and hope that are found through justification by grace.
1: Aren't you thankful that we serve a loving and patient and merciful God? I mean, if you could sort of think about what if he wasn't. But we serve a God that's clearly compassionate, kind, and merciful, and patient. But, you know, the possibilities of that not being, we know that with God, he's merciful and his mercy endures forever. So that's good news. I think of other examples. You can't really think of many. I remember years ago when my kids were little and Deb and I were living in a house, but I'll never forget when the farmer would go out and till up the dirt out there in the filbert orchard, the field mice would come running and they'd go straight to our house. And they wanted to live in our house. And somewhere we had a little hole or something where the mice could get in. And every time I'd have to do battle with these mice, you know, and I'd get mouse traps and all that stuff. But this one particular time, my sister Jenny came over with her kids. And, you know, all of our kids were all little at the time. But we came over from a church event all together. And then Jenny, we put her in with her kids in one of the kids' rooms and made sort of a little guest room out of one of the kids' room. And we were all getting ready to kind of hit the sack. And about 11 o'clock at night, Jenny comes running out. There's a mouse in this room, you know? And I was like, oh boy, here we go. You know, it's tough because it's hard to catch a mouse when it's running around the room. They're so fast. Jenny says, I am not sleeping in there if there's a mouse in that room. And I'm like, I understand that. And so I said, okay. I went and got the big gun, our cat at the time, Yogi. And I got Yogi and carried him into the room, closed the door, you know, put a towel so that the mouse couldn't run out under the door. And there we were. And I saw the mouse right in the corner, quivering in the corner. And I sat Yogi just like 2 feet, right? And I set him down. But then the little mouse made a run for it. Big mistake. Yogi caught that out of the corner of his eyes and bam, like lightning, just whoa. It was just so fast. I couldn't believe it. And I looked, Yogi had the mouse in its mouth and the little tail kind of flapping out here. And I picked up Yogi and tucked him like a football. And I started running, you know, I was going to put him outside. And, you know, well, Jenny said, you didn't get the mouse. You're just acting like, no, I got it. And she's like, no, you didn't. I'm not sleeping in there. So I turned around and showed her Yogi's little face with the mouse. And she and all the kids, and Debbie and everybody. But I proved that we got the mouse. And then, you know, set aside. Now, some of you are saying that poor little mouse and you killed the poor little innocent mouse. But you know, in my little kingdom, I didn't want a mouse in my house. So I am that kind of a, you know, person in my kingdom of my house. But I remember thinking, I'm so glad God doesn't do that to us. You know, I'm kind of sick of people. Like, what would God have to do to get rid of people? There goes the earth. The earth is done now. God just flicked it. Remember, the Bible says his hand spans the universe, and the earth in the spectrum of the universe is like a microscopic little tiny dot. So isn't it amazing? Not only is the earth a dot, but, you know, our continents are little specks. And then inside of the speck of the continent, we have states and we have cities. And then you are a speck in a speck. So do you ever start to feel a little insignificant? Like you're a speck on a speck, in a speck, around a speck, and God still says, I care about you. And God could just flick us with his massive universe hand, but he doesn't. That's why David, the psalmist, he actually asked this question rhetorically in Psalm 8, verse 4. He said, what is man that thou art mindful of him, or the son of man that thou visitest him? Like David's acknowledging what we're just thinking about now. Like we're just little nothings on this earth, but God in his omniscience and his omnipresence is able to have a not only a care for us, but he actually visits us. And he thinks of us. He's mindful of us. And that's just something that's even hard to even remember. Like, I think we take this for granted. God loves us. But man, what is man that thou even think about us? But not only does he care about us and he visits us, but as it turns out, he actually did something more than that. God's not like me with the mouse. God not only doesn't want to kill us, but he visits us. And then he was willing to die on the cross for the sins of the world. That's way past my ability to think. You know, you and I might think, oh yeah, I know the theology of the Bible. Yeah. Jesus came, God became a man, Emmanuel, died on the cross, rose from the grave. We got our theology all down. But can you just step back for a second and say, wow, that's just amazing that God would do such a thing. He cared about us that much that he was willing to become a man and die for the sins of the world. You know, if you're ever grouchy, bummed out, or depressed, think on those things. Remember that. And it really gets down to a single word, and that is the word forgiveness. Why did God do that? Because we desperately needed forgiveness. And without forgiveness of sin, the Bible says we all would be doomed. That's the natural flow of things. We are all sinners. The Bible says we've all fallen short. No one's righteous, not even one. And so that's the natural flow. Everything's going straight to hell. You say, Brad, can you say that in church? I just did. Why? Because people need to know it's real. Here in our text here in Acts chapter 13, we're going to see Paul's first sermon that he's going to give. He's not called Paul yet. He's still Saul, just FYI. We'll see his name change here in a while. But basically, this sermon reminds me of Stephen's sermon. Do you remember Stephen's sermon went through a few weeks ago, the one in Acts 7, where he gave a history of the whole Israeli existence? And it was like a little quick survey through the Old Testament. Well, Paul's doing a similar kind of sermon here at Acts chapter 13. Today, I just want to show you a couple verses. But it's Acts chapter 13, and it's verses 36 through 39 that I'd like to look at. And this is just one of those scriptures you have to kind of step back and realize the magnitude of what's being said. It's Acts chapter 13, verse 36. It says, "For David, after he had served his own generation by the will of God, fell on sleep and was laid unto his fathers and saw corruption. But he, whom God raised again, saw no corruption. Be it known unto you, therefore, men and brethren, that through this man is preached unto you for the forgiveness of sins. And by him, all that believe are justified from all things from which ye could not be justified by the law of Moses." Again, verse 38 and 39. "Be it known to you, therefore, men and brethren, that through this man," we're talking about Jesus, "is preached to you the forgiveness of sins, and by him all that believe are justified from all things from which you could not be justified by the law of Moses." Now, you got to remember, Paul was an expert. He was the expert on the law of Moses. You know, if you were a mathematician and the one you grew up and learned by was Albert Einstein, would you say, that's probably a pretty formidable mathematician? Well, did you know that Saul was trained by a guy named Gamaliel, who was the Albert Einstein? As Albert is to math, Gamaliel was to Judaism and theology of the Hebrew Bible, the Old Testament. And so Paul was raised to know the law of the Jews, the law of Moses, and what have you. But here's this guy who was once killing Christians and imprisoning them. Now he's saying, the Christians are right, and here's the truth. No one was ever justified by keeping the law of Moses, but you now can be justified through Jesus alone. Through this man is preached the forgiveness of sin and the promise that he would forgive you. And, you know, it's interesting because he starts with David. We started in verse 35, David was laid unto his fathers. And it says he saw corruption. What's that all about? Well, David, like everybody else on the planet, when he died, his body deteriorated, went in decay. Once you die, your body dies. And it's that, but it's also the result of sin. When Adam and Eve sinned, all humanity dies, goes into the grave. And this is what Paul's saying. David, you know, you might say, well, what does David have to do with anything? And why is he talking about that when he goes right to talking about Jesus? Well, you got to remember the Old Testament, the Hebrew people, they knew that when you talk about David, that would point to the Messiah, which they knew was called the Son of David, which Jesus was the rightful one given that title, Son of David. And David was the one who saw corruption, that he died and was buried and did not raise up from the dead. And so even though David was that, it was also because of his sin. I think you could say the corruption was a result of even his own sin. And thus he died, even as we all sin and fall short, and the wages of sin is death. But I love what verse 39 starts to give us. And by him, Jesus, all that believe are justified. The word justified is one of the greatest words of the Bible, if you ask me. I love it. There's nothing in the cosmos that I can really compare to it, because what can make something that's really ugly and bad completely disappear and be erased forever to where it's never going to be brought up again? You know, you might have a judge let you off with a gavel and say, case dismissed because of some technicality or some loophole or something, case dismissed, but everybody's going to know, yeah, but you did something, got you into trouble, and that sticks with you. But when it comes to God's economy, who does he justify? All that believe are justified from all things. You might think, well, I've done really bad stuff. Well, all here is including the bad stuff you're thinking and know you've done. Even that stuff, he can justify you freely. We may be justified from all things, which the law of Moses never justified anybody. That's what the thing is. The word justified, the Greek word is an interesting word. Here in Acts 13:39, if you look up the Greek word, it's dikaiō, which means to render righteous, just, or innocent. There's no other model in the universe that really works like justification, where it's truly, like I like the more layman's term, justification, just as if I'd never sinned at all. It's like you never did it. And that's the work that Jesus Christ does. He justifies us. Jesus does not only forgive us, but we're justified in him, it says here. Forgiveness, if you would, takes care of the debt of sin. You and I owe a debt, and there's a forgiveness that comes to the believer, the Christian. It's a paying of a debt. That's forgiveness. Justification sort of puts a positive credit on your account, if you would, with God. It's really a demonstration of his grace. The word grace, undeserved, unearned favor God wants to show you. No matter how bad you've been, because of Jesus, if you should repent of your sin and accept Christ and believe the work of the cross, you will be forgiven and justified, just as if you'd never sinned, rendered righteous, just, and innocent. And don't you love that part of God's forgiveness, that he is able to forgive and forget? You and I can claim to do that. You know, you sin against me, I sin against you, and I can come up and say, I'm sorry, and you'll say, okay, I forgive you. Will you forget to? Oh, I'll try. But we can do, that's all we can do. We don't have the ability to forget. You'll always remember that time. Or Pastor Brett sinned against you and called you a nincompoop or something. I can't believe it. You know, I say sorry and I even can mean it. But you say, yeah, but I'll never forget that. That's just human nature. God has that ability just to wipe it away and say, I remember your sins no more. What an amazing part of God. A man was telling his friend about an argument he had with his wife and commented. He said, oh, I hate it. Every time we have an argument, she gets historical. He said, you mean hysterical, right? And he said, no. I mean, historical. Every time we argue, she drags up everything from the past and holds it against me. I'm sure none of you wives would do that to your husband. But being historical, are you good at that, bringing up old sins? And, you know, are you Santa? Are you keeping a list and checking it twice and remembering who's naughty and nice? Well, thanks be to the Lord. He doesn't, for the believer, for the person who repents of their sins, he doesn't keep a list. He says, I've blotted out your sins and wiped them out altogether, put them as far as the east is from the west. So how did this happen? Well, this is through the line of David. That's the connection, why Paul is connecting David. But David not only is the, you know, the great, great, great, great, great, great grandfather of the Messiah, Jesus, but David is also a perfect example of, even in the Old Testament, of how God's mercy is so amazing, his forgiveness, forgiven. David knew what that meant, and he was one who talked about it. In fact, David, I love the Bible that it doesn't have just pristine, stained glass Bible characters. They're all perfect. I love it because, man, I can relate to the characters of the Bible. There's only a couple characters that go out unscathed without major sins recorded. You know, I love Joseph, who's a picture of Jesus in the book of Genesis. And because he's this perfect picture of Jesus, there's no record of sin on him, even though he was a normal guy and he did sin. But the Bible doesn't tell us any of his sins. And there's a whole huge section of Genesis written about him. That's amazing. Daniel's another guy who gets a whole book of the Bible and there's no recorded sin on Daniel's account. But almost everybody else, maybe Job, I'll give him maybe that clearance as well. You can make that argument because some of his discussion with his friends wasn't so great. But other than that, all the Bible heroes, David, Abraham, these guys were great guys, of course, but how could we call them great? How can you say the Bible calls David a man after God's own heart? Wow. You must have been really righteous to be called that. Yes, but how did David become righteous, to be called a man after God's own heart? Forgiveness. David was a murdering, adulterous sinner. And it's really something. Would you keep your finger here in Acts and turn with me to Psalm 32? In Psalm chapter 32, David had several sins, of course, recorded in the Bible. Of his most egregious, you might argue, he did a bunch of sins, but one of the biggest ones was, if you remember, adultery and murder. And the story is really kind of something because this touches on one of the major themes we're talking about today and how this all shakes out. So David, during the time of war, when the men were off at war, but for some reason this time, David's staying home. So all the men are gone and he's just there chilling on his rooftop one nice evening when he looks down on the city of David was there on the hillside looking down on the Kidron Valley. And so David looked down there and he saw all the houses and he saw this woman taking a bath. Ironically, her name Bathsheba. You know, in Psalm 32, what we have is David's, what's going on in his mind and his heart when this whole story goes down? That's kind of what we're looking at here in Psalm 32. The one thing you need to know about the sin of David is, you know, like Numbers 32:23 says, be sure your sin will find you out. And so David's going to have to learn this, but it all comes in the story. David's looking at this woman. He lusts after her, sends a servant to bring her to his house. They sleep together, and then she gets pregnant. Her husband, Uriah, the Hittite, he's off fighting the battles, and now she's pregnant. So David gets into cover-up mode, where he says, okay, we got to fix this. And so he says, okay, bring Uriah, let him come home for leave. And then he'll sleep with his wife tonight. And then when she gets pregnant, we'll be able to cover it up because he was here and he slept with her. So we'll now think that that's what got, they didn't have DNA and stuff in those days. So they bring Uriah, but Uriah does something that's kind of interesting. Instead of going into his house and giving his wife a kiss on the cheek and having a night of romance and reunion, he sleeps on the front porch and doesn't even go into his house. It kind of makes you wonder, did Uriah know something was wrong? Something sort of stank about the whole situation? So he doesn't even go in his house. And David's thinking, oh man, now there's no way we could sort of pass it off like he got her pregnant. So he sends Uriah back with a letter and gives it to Joab, the commanding officer of the Israeli army. And the letter that basically says this, put Uriah at the very front line of the battle and then give the charge to retreat, but just don't tell Uriah and leave him out there by himself. And so Joab's like, cool, whatever. So they do that. And Uriah dies in battle, which is murder. David murdered Uriah by that action. Well, when the word got back to David, David's thinking, great, mission accomplished. And what's really sad is before Uriah is even cold, David marries Bathsheba, you know. Now, you say, okay, it seems like he got away with it. Oh, it sure does. Just like you and I, we think we got away with it. But remember, Numbers 32:23, be sure your sin will find you out. Not God. God finds you out. He already knows long before you even did it. But your sin will catch up to you, and David's going to have to learn this. So David's thinking everything's great, sort of. But Nathan the prophet shows up at his house and says, David, I got to talk to you. Sure, whatever. And they said, hey, you know, there's a little family in Israel here. They just got this one little lamb. He's a baby, fluffy, cute little lamb. And he's like their little pet. It's just a sweet little lamb. The neighbor's got flocks and herds and all kinds of wealth. And he's got, you know, thousands of sheep. But this one family, poor. They have one little lamb. Well, the rich guy had a dude over to his house for dinner. And instead of going from his own flock, he snuck over to the neighbor's with the little sweet little lamb, slit its throat, and cooked it up and gave his guest lamb chops from the poor family. Now, you got to remember, David's a shepherd originally. He has a heart for the sheep. And so David hears this story. In fury, he rages and says, that man should surely die. And then Nathan says to David, you're that man. And David knew what he was talking about, that he took the wife of a poor little guy who's out fighting battles. And David, you know, even though it was against the Lord to have multiple wives, the Lord even said kings aren't supposed to multiply wives, but David was already doing that. And David just multiplies another wife to himself. It's like the guy with the big flock and then the poor little family. It's the same thing. That's why Nathan tells the story. And David says to Nathan the prophet, I have sinned against the Lord. He's not weeping. He's not sobbing. Was that real repentance? Does anybody know, was that real repentance? The answer is yes. And the reason we know is because Nathan says on the Lord's behalf, then your sin is forgiven. One thing you should know, though, when you think, oh, good, I'm so glad God forgives sin. He does, and he forgets our sin. But there is something on our side that you need to remember. There's often repercussions of our sin. Like, the Lord will forgive you. You get to go to heaven. It's amazing. But when you do sinful stuff, it still hurts. You know, the sin itself, David would live a brutal life from this point on. He'd end up losing the baby. They'd end up, you know, with a military coup from his son. Like, David will die kind of a miserable little old man, which is really sad. He should have died a glorious king of Israel. But his sin caught up to him. All that to say, you say, Brett, why are we here in Psalm 32? Well, here's why. Because David tells us what went on in his brain at that time. And you're going to recognize this, I bet some of you. He starts out in Psalm 32, verse 1. Blessed, King James word for happy. Happy or blessed is he whose transgression is forgiven, whose sin is covered. Now, would you pause there just for a second? This is an interesting word, covered. It's a word that you and I should kind of stop and take note, because in the Hebrew Bible, the Old Testament, there's a word for covered, and the word is atonement. And it means to cover up. So that's kind of an interesting thing. Now, good news, by the time you get to the New Testament version of atonement in the Greek text, it means a different thing, similar but different. In the Old Testament, it means to cover up, like sweep it under the rug, but it's still kind of there. But in the New Testament, when our sins are atoned for, the idea is to do away with completely, to blot out our transgressions. The reason I tell you this is because there's a difference between trying to cover up your sin versus the Lord covering your sin. And this is what David's saying. Blessed is he whose sins or transgressions are forgiven, whose sin is covered. And the idea, if you try to cover up your sins, it's going to be revealed. God's going to reveal it. Be sure your sin will find you out. But if you confess your sins to the Lord, you can be sure the Lord will cover your sins. And in the New Testament sense, it means cover and do away with completely, which is wonderful. So David's saying, man, you're going to be happy if your sins are forgiven and if your transgressions are covered.
2: 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All right, Pastor Brett is with me. You know, it's been said that public speaking is at or near the top fears for most people, even sometimes rated higher than death, which is kind of crazy, right? And for Christians, it seems that sharing their faith with others is also a fear for many.
1: Oh, yeah.
2: How then, Brett, can someone drum up the courage to share their faith in Jesus with another person?
1: Good question, Kurt. And a lot of Christians are nervous about sharing their faith because they're afraid they'll say something wrong or get rejected or expected to have all the answers. But honestly, evangelism isn't about being a perfect debater or about pointing people to great intellectual endeavors. It's about pointing people to Jesus. We can all do that. And a lot of the fears we have you ever noticed how many of those are just unfounded? They really don't have any real teeth. In Acts chapter 4, people marveled at the disciples that they were unlearned and ignorant men, but then they recognized that they had been with Jesus. And that's the key. Sometimes people forget salvation is ultimately God's work. We're simply called to just be faithful witnesses about what God has done in our own lives. And everybody can do that. The pressure isn't on you or me to save everybody. That's the Holy Spirit's job. So one of the simplest ways, in my opinion, to share your faith is just tell your story. What Jesus did in your life, the hope that you found in him. And we can talk about that. And that's why Romans 1:16, Paul said, for I am not ashamed of the gospel of Christ, for it is the power. What is the gospel itself is the power of God unto salvation. So if somebody feels fearful, I would encourage them, pray for boldness, love people sincerely, and then just trust God with the results. And Kurt, eternity, I think, wouldn't you agree, is too important for us to stay silent about Jesus Christ.
2: Yes, absolutely. And I appreciate that advice to pray for boldness, love people, and then we just trust God with the results. It really does take the pressure off. Thank you, Pastor Brett. Well, I want to mention again that if you'd like more information about Pastor Brett Benner or Today's Word, just go to todayswordradio.com. Well, next time, Pastor Brett will discover the blessing of being justified before the Lord and the freedom that comes through His amazing grace. Today's Word with Pastor Brett Metter is an outreach of Athey Creek Church in Westland, Oregon.
0: 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Coming up next, more verse-by-verse Bible teaching as we join Dr. J. Vernon McGee in Through the Bible. Hey, this is Justin, and I want to invite you to join me every Saturday night for the best in Southern gospel music. It's The Gospel Sing, featuring new music from The Taylors. I got peace, love, joy, and it's making me whole. Anthem Edition. He is who he is. He was who he was. And Scotty Inman. Nobody helps a broken man like a broken man can. 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
7: Sometimes people think, oh, if I do what the Bible says, I'm going to be so miserable. Because the sinners have all the fun. They get to do all the cool stuff, do whatever they want. Do the sinners really have more fun? Now, hold on. They have fun sometimes, don't they? Otherwise, we'd never sin, would we? There is fun in sin momentarily. But oh man, the penalties are brutal. And sometimes they're lethal as they close in on your life and you face the repercussions of that. And so this is something that we need to think about. But here's the deal. God in His Word says, don't do this. Do this instead of that thing. And He says, if you do these things, you'll find happiness. Luke 11:28 says, happy are those that hear the Word of God and keep it. You can have a happy life without sin. You can have a happy life without sex outside of marriage, without drugs or alcohol, without selfishness. God is not out to ruin your life. He's out to bless your life and to fulfill you, but you need to do it His way. So you got to do it. It comes down to you. Here's all these things God wants to do for you. But you need to come and understand God's word. You need to come and rejoice in God's word. And then you need to come and obey God's word. And if you don't do that, well, the Lord's not going to force feed you. It's in front of you. It's yours to enjoy. It's yours to reject.
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0: Sometimes a story can reveal what we'd rather not see. Welcome to Through the Bible. Let's turn to Matthew 19 as Dr. McGee explains how Jesus uses a story to teach his disciples a lesson they didn't expect but needed to hear. As we get started, let's give this time to the Lord. Father, thank you for knowing our hearts and knowing how best to reach us. Help us to respond to your Spirit as he teaches us your word and humble our proud hearts, Lord, so that we can truly listen and respond in faith. In Jesus' name, amen. Here's Dr. J. Vernon McGee on Through the Bible.
1: Now, last time, friends, we got into the 19th chapter, and it would seem maybe that we bogged down, but we only bogged down at important places. And last time, we saw that our Lord was discussing this subject of marriage and divorce. Of course, the question that was brought to him was brought to him to tempt him, to try to put him in opposition to the Mosaic system. And he made it very clear that Moses did this because of the hardness of men's hearts, and that the original purpose of God was that the marriage might be the tenderest and sweetest and loveliest, most thrilling relationship that any person could possibly experience in this life. And that the awful tragedy was when a divorce came. He gave what is the scriptural grounds of divorce, and that, of course, is adultery. Now, today, that's totally ignored. It's no longer actually a ground in California. They don't use that ugly term anymore. Adultery is an ugly term, and it sounds so much better to say incompatibility. That is a nice-sounding word compared to the other. But he puts down for God's people, this is the basis for it. And then he brought those little children, said, don't keep them from coming to me. And I say again, man or woman, husband or wife, mother or father, you're contemplating divorce. Think of the little ones. The Lord Jesus said, suffer them to come unto me. And you'd be surprised today, the number of little ones that have been turned away from Christ because of the separation, the divorce of father and mother. May I say that our Lord ties that together. And then Jesus in verse 14, and I'll pick up our study there. But Jesus said, suffer the little children, forbid them not to come unto me, for of such is the kingdom of heaven. He laid his hands on them and departed thence. And behold, one came and said unto him, good master, what good thing shall I do that I may have eternal life? And he said unto him, why callest thou me good? There's none good but one, that is God. But if thou wilt enter into life, keep the commandments. Now, let's pause there for just a moment. This is a remarkable incident, and we'll have an occasion, of course, to consider it again in the Gospel of Luke. And I probably will spend more time with it there, but there's certain things here we'd like to call your attention. You'll notice how he approached the Lord Jesus. He called him good. Now, he was willing to concede that. And the enemies, I don't think, would have gone that far. What our Lord is saying to the young man, why do you call me good? And then he says, there's none good but one, that is God. And I'm sure you see what our Lord was after. He's saying, young man, no one's good but God. Now, if you see that I'm good, because I'm God. That's the reason that the Lord Jesus does this. And so he's leading him along that he might accept him as the Christ, the Son of God. Then the Lord Jesus flashed on this young man the commandments that have to do with a man's relationship to man. And let me read those. Verse 18 now of Matthew 19. He said unto him, which? Jesus said, thou shalt do no murder, thou shalt not commit adultery, thou shalt not steal, thou shalt not bear false witness, honor thy father and thy mother, and thou shalt love thy neighbors thyself. Now listen, this young man saith unto him, all these things have I kept from my youth up, what lack I yet? Now he recognized that there was a lack in his life, yet this young man could say that he had kept these commandments. Now, the commandments our Lord gave to him are the last of the Ten Commandments that have to do with a man's relationship to man. The first commandments have to do with a man's relationship to God. Our Lord did not use those because he's leading this young man along. Now the Lord says to him, verse 21, Jesus saith unto him, if thou wilt be perfect or complete, go and sell what thou hast, give to the poor, and thou shalt have treasure in heaven, and come and follow me. Following Jesus, of course, would have led him to see that he was not keeping the first commandments, which have to do with a man's relationship to God. This very moment, the Lord Jesus is on the way to the cross. And if he's going to follow the Lord Jesus, he'd find himself at the foot of a cross. But there was something standing in the way for this young man. It was riches. The riches were the stumbling block for this young man. Now, for somebody else, it might be something else, and would be, certainly would for me. Riches is certainly not my problem, friends, because I don't have it. But will you notice what our Lord now says to this young man? But when the young man heard that saying, he went away sorrowful, for he had great possessions. You see, this was the stumbling block in the young man's life. This was the thing that was keeping him from the Lord Jesus Christ. Now today you will find that there are many things that are keeping man from the Lord Jesus. Riches, one thing. Oh, there are just multitudes of other things. Actually, a church membership are keeping a lot of people from Christ. They think they belong to the church, and that puts them in a little cellophane bag, and nobody can get to them. After all, they can say, I'm a church member. I've been through the ceremonies. I made my confession, and that sort of thing. But my friend, they are as unconverted as any darkest spot on top side of the earth. That would be their condition. What is it today that is separating maybe you from Christ? Is there anything in the way that's keeping you from him? Well, it was riches for this young man. Now will you notice our Lord now in verse 23 says, Then said Jesus unto his disciples, Verily I say unto you that a rich man shall hardly enter into the kingdom of heaven. Not many rich, you know, not many of the great ones of the earth. I think that's still true today. Notice what he said. Again, I say unto you, it is easier for a camel to go through the eye of a needle than for a rich man to enter into the kingdom of God. Now, I feel that a great many people miss many times the humor that our Lord uses. And I'm confident that there's humor here. And I've even heard this rather ridiculous explanation that there was a gate in Jerusalem that was called the Eye of the Needle, and a camel had to kneel down to go through. And what our Lord meant, he'd have to become humble. He's not talking about that at all. He's talking about a real camel, and he's talking about a real needle that has an eye in it. And friends, let me ask you the very frank question. Is it possible for a real camel to go through an eye of the needle? I think you know the answer. He just can't make it. It's impossible. But would it be possible for God to do that? Well, God can put a camel through a needle's eye, only he's not in that business. But only God can regenerate a man. And that is the point he's making here. It's easier for a camel to go through the eye of a needle than for a rich man to enter into the kingdom of God. He'll never enter in because of his riches. There are so many people today that think they're going to be saved by what they have or who they are. And friends, you are saved when you find out who you are, and that is a sinner, and when you find out that you're a beggar in God's sight and you have nothing to offer him for your salvation. Now, when you make that discovery, you're a candidate for salvation. But as long as you think that you can do something or you can pay God, and there are a lot of people that think they can do that, why, you can no more be saved than you can put a camel through an eye of a needle by your own works. You say that's impossible. Of course it is. That's the point our Lord is making here. It's impossible. Now, let's read on. When his disciples heard it, they were exceedingly amazed, saying, Who then can be saved? Well, listen to this. This is the explanation. Verse 26 of Matthew 19, "But Jesus beheld them and said unto them, with man this is impossible, but with God all things are possible." As far as any person is concerned, doesn't make any difference who you are. You're a candidate for salvation if you recognize that you are not a candidate for salvation, that you have nothing to offer God at all. And when you come to Him to offer Him nothing except empty hands and to hold Him out to Him in faith, my friend, He'll take you and save you. That's when He does that. Now, notice verse 27. "Then answered Peter and said unto him, Behold, we've forsaken all and followed thee. What shall we have therefore?" And it's so easy to believe that Simon Peter's betraying a very selfish streak here. Didn't the Lord Jesus rebuke him? Well, will you notice? "And Jesus said unto them, Verily I say unto you, that ye which have followed me in the regeneration, when the Son of Man shall sit in the throne of his glory, ye also shall sit upon 12 thrones, judging the 12 tribes of Israel." Our Lord did not rebuke him. I believe that a Christian ought to work for a reward today. And Simon Peter saying, "Lord, we've made a tremendous sacrifice to follow you. Will we be rewarded?" And our Lord said, "You're going to sit on 12 thrones, judging the 12 tribes of Israel. And everyone that hath forsaken houses, our brethren, our sisters, a father, a mother, our wife, our children, our lands, for my name's sake, shall receive 100-fold and shall inherit everlasting life. But many that are first shall be last, and the last shall be first." And that is a great principle he puts down. There is a reward for those who, having been saved, sacrifice for Jesus' sake. Many an unknown saint today, of whom the world has not heard, is going to be given first place in his presence someday. I believe that's going to be one of the most revealing things when we come into the presence of God to find out that all of these that receive acclaim and are mentioned as Christian leaders, you won't even hear from them in that day. The ones you'll hear of are unknown saints of God. What a glorious, wonderful picture this presents to us. Now we come to chapter 20, and we have here again another remarkable chapter, but not as long. You have here the parable of the laborers in the vineyard, and Jesus makes the fourth and fifth announcements of his approaching death, and the mother of James and John requests the places on the right hand and left hand for his sons. And then Jesus opens the eyes of two blind men along the roadside. Now, this chapter opens here with the parable of the laborers in the vineyard, and it's actually a continuation of Jesus' remarks on rewards that were begun in the last chapter. This chapter will bring to an end, I think, the section that seems to mark time in the movement of Matthew. After this chapter, the tempo increases, and he moves directly to the cross. This chapter makes an important contribution, however, to filling in some of those dark corners of the present state of the kingdom of heaven. Now, you'll notice that we've had this up about rewards in the last chapter. Now, the principle for giving rewards is stated in this parable. Faithfulness to the task and not the amount of work done or the spectacular nature of it governs the giving of rewards. And you have here this first parable. We want to look at that. Now, I'm reading chapter 20 of Matthew, verse 1. And it begins, "For the kingdom of heaven is like unto a man that's a householder, which went out early in the morning to hire laborers into his vineyard." Now, this parable, you see, is closely related to the past chapter. The last verse of chapter 19, you notice, "But many that are first shall be last, and the last shall be first." Now, if you drop down to verse 16 in this chapter, you'd find, "So the last shall be first, and the first last, for many be called, but few chosen." So you see at the beginning of this parable and at the end of it, why you have this verse as sort of a parenthesis to put around the chapter. Now, let me just read into this parable here. Now, this man, he has a vineyard, and he went out to hire some laborers to work in it. When he had agreed with the laborers for a penny a day, he sent them into his vineyard. And he went out about the third hour and saw others standing idle in the marketplace. And he said unto them, go ye also into the vineyard, and whatsoever is right, I'll give you. And they went their way. Again, he went out about the sixth and the ninth hour. And that's noon and in the afternoon. And about the 11th hour, he went out and found others standing idle and said unto them, why stand ye here all the day idle? They say unto him, because no man hath hired us. He saith unto them, go ye also into the vineyard. Whatsoever is right, that shall ye receive. So when even was come, the Lord of the vineyard saith unto his steward, call the laborers, give them their hire, beginning from the last unto the first. And when they came that were hired about the 11th hour, they received every man a penny. When the first came, they supposed that they should have received more, and they likewise received every man a penny. When they had received it, they murmured against the goodman of the house, saying, these last have wrought but 1 hour, and thou hast made them equal unto us, which have borne the burden and the heat of the day. But he answered one of them and said, friend, I do thee no wrong. Didst not thou agree with me for a penny? Take that thine is, and go thy way. I will give unto this last, even as unto thee. Is it not lawful for me to do what I will with mine own? Is thine eye evil? Because I'm good. Now, this is a tremendous parable, and it illustrates this, that it's not the amount of time that you serve or the prominence and importance of your position which determines your reward. It's your faithfulness to the task God's given you to perform, regardless of how small or how short or how very insignificant it might appear. I've always felt that the Lord someday will call up some dear little lady. She may have been a member of my church. And I'll turn to a member of the staff and I'll say, do you know her? And they'll say, no, never heard of her. And another one will say, well, she certainly wasn't president of the choir. She never was president of the missionary society. She never taught a Sunday school class. Well, that woman never did anything. And look at the way that he's rewarding her. And we'll find out when he mentions the reason he's rewarding her. She was probably a widow. She had a little son. And she was faithful, just bringing up that little boy. She never spoke to thousands like some evangelist or some preacher. She had one little boy. That's all God asked her to do, to be faithful. And she was faithful. And that little fellow went as a missionary out to the field, serve God out there. That's all God ever asked her to do. Somebody says, well, she sure didn't work as much as I did. No, that's right, but he's not going to award you about the amount of work you've done. It's going to be how faithful you were, whether you did the job he called you to do. Maybe it wasn't a big one, but have you been faithful in that task? This is a very wonderful parable, as you can see. Now, notice the movement in verse 17, and it's geographical and physical. Jesus, going up to Jerusalem, took the 12 disciples apart in the way and said unto them. Now they're approaching Jerusalem. They're going up out of the Jordan Valley, moving up to Jerusalem where he is to die upon the cross. And will you listen to him now? Behold, we go up to Jerusalem, and the Son of Man shall be betrayed unto the chief priests and unto the scribes, and they shall condemn him to death, and shall deliver him to the Gentiles to mock and to scourge and to crucify him, and the third day he shall rise again. Now, you can't spell it out any plainer than that.

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3: They say unto him, we're able. And he saith unto them, ye shall drink indeed of my cup. But to sit on my right hand and on my left is not mine to give, but it shall be given to them for whom it's prepared of my Father. And please don't miss this. This is so important for Christians today. He's not saying that there isn't a place on his right hand and left hand that's going to go to somebody. What he's saying is this. He says, I will not arbitrarily give this to John and to James. I'll not just arbitrarily give this to anyone. This is for those who prepare themselves for the place. Now, will you hear me very carefully in closing? Salvation, heaven, is for the asking. You do nothing, nothing in order to be saved. But my friend, your place, your position, your reward in heaven is determined by what you do down here. Don't forget that. That's very important. Christians have lost sight of it. He says, it's not mine to give. I will not arbitrarily give it. You'll prepare yourself for that. By the way, what kind of a place are you preparing yourself for? I have no ambition for the place to the right hand or to the left. I think I missed that one. But friend, all of us ought to work for a place up there. But you don't work for heaven. That is by faith in Christ through his marvelous grace. And so until next time, may the Lord richly bless you, my beloved.
4: Is that a new thought? We know that the Bible teaches that we can't do anything to earn heaven, but as Dr. McGee said, you can't do any work in order to get into heaven, but all of us ought to work for a place once we're there. And the way we do that is by living in obedience to God's word and serving him out of the joy of our hearts. You know, one of the most meaningful ways to begin is through prayer, lifting up others before the Lord. It's a starting point for so much of what God calls us to do. So as you grow in your own prayer life, we'd invite you to join the World Prayer Team as we travel on our knees around the world praying for a different country each day. And together with thousands of other intercessors, including me, you'll bring great needs before God, and you get to see him answer them too. 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Pasadena, California, 91109. Or in Canada, Box 25325, London, Ontario, N6C, 6B1. 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Well, be sure to catch the next stop on the Bible bus as we discover what God's Word has to say. I'm Steve Schwetz, and we'll see you when the Bible bus rolls your way again. 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
2: Pushing through the night with increasing cloudiness, the overnight low settling down to the upper 50s. So we're going to trim our high just a wee bit on Wednesday. Increasing sun, the high upper 70s. We're moving right back up between 80 and 85 for Thursday and Friday. Plenty of sunshine for both days. And the mid-80s coming our way for the upcoming weekend. I'm meteorologist Jennifer Naramore on KPDQ.
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11: Son of David, son of Abraham, what are you seeing? He is, yes, the son of privilege and yes, the son of promise, but he is also the son of adulterers and murderers and our Savior. What do you make of that? But we are learning that God is saying, I know the mess. I know where you're from. Because I have been from a greater mess, perhaps, than you yourself ever thought.
12: 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In this ongoing series, By Grace to Glory, Pastor Brian has taken us all the way through the Old Testament and now shares a message from the New Testament as we look at the genealogy of Jesus found in Matthew 1. We see how God can redeem the mess of our lives, even as Jesus' own lineage is full of people with great messes. 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And while you're there, look for Pastor Brian's book, Unlimited Grace. Dr. Chapel reminds us of the power and mercy of God's grace that motivates and inspires us to serve our Heavenly Father. Let's hear now from Dr. Brian Chapel as he shares the lesson, The Lineage of a King.
11: In this age of blockbuster movies about superheroes, we are accustomed to hearing the origin stories of those superheroes to tell us a bit of their nature, who they are, how they come by their superpowers. Wonder Woman, who was built out of clay by her mother, Hippolyta, given life by Greek gods, and raised by Amazons on an island called Paradise. And through the Amazons, she learned how to fight and what love and peace were at the same time. Superman, as you should all know, was born on the planet Krypton. Put in a rocket capsule sent to Earth by his parents before the fated planet exploded. There are other kinds of superheroes. In the book, The Good Neighbor, we learn about the dangerous Mr. Rogers, whose gentle smile concealed a boiling anger at a culture that did not know how to take care of its children. Speaking out of his own past, where he had been bullied as a youth with the nickname Fatty Freddy. And so when he said to children, "You are special, just the way you are," it was not mere sentiment. It was a sword of his crusade to rescue children from a culture that would not always protect them. Similarly, we have a recent biography of Martin Luther King Jr. that describes the civil rights leaders' attempts to get into a seminary. Virtually all Bible-believing seminaries at that time turned him down, would not have accepted him anyway. So he went to a seminary that was not Bible-believing, that was predominantly white. But even there, though he was praised for his oratory early, he was criticized at the same time for more flourish than substance, which caused him to press harder so that the marks of that education later became great oratory and a history of plagiarism. The marks on the education of a man who ultimately did not dodge a bullet, but took a bullet to help express to a nation a dream from a mountaintop of what it would be when one day children would be judged for the content of their character rather than the color of their skin. What do all the heroes teach us, comic book and real heroes? The comic book heroes all come from a reality of paradise, of power, of unreality, but real heroes that can touch us and that transform our world, they are out of our mess. And their ability to transform our mess in some measure is because of their background in the mess. And never is that more obvious than when you look at the one true hero of the scriptures, the Lord Jesus Christ. Because if we begin earlier in the passage, before the Christmas portion, we see something called a genealogy, the history of the Lord Jesus. And what we discern over and over again is he is the one who knows our reality because he comes from the mess of it. We don't just sing the sweet songs when we look at the genealogy. As we look at the births and the burials, we begin to recognize he can help those in the mess because he comes from it. Why do we look at a genealogy? You do not want to read it at dinner time in your devotions. But there are messages. You know, a few years ago, Kathy and I went to Germany to look at the history of her family. And we went to a church where the records were 800 years old. And in order to look at the record books of the births and the burials and the baptisms, you had to put on white cotton gloves to handle the pages. And the script at times was so small or faded that you had to take out your magnifying glass to look at who was being identified. You had to look at the details to perceive actually what the history was. Well, you don't have white cotton gloves. Just imagine you do. I've got the magnifying glass that you need to see the gospel in the genealogies of Jesus. What do you see if you go to Matthew 1:1? First, you just see the promises of Jesus. The book of the genealogy of Jesus Christ. You need to stop right there. Do you know that Christ is not his last name? It is his title. He is the Christ. He is the anointed one, the long-planned Messiah. And when we see this is the genealogy, the history, the development of the Christ, you're expecting something. What is the glory? What is the goodness? What has been God been up to all of these centuries? And he gives us a bit of it by telling us the privileges of this Jesus. He is the son of David. What do you remember about David? As the king over Israel who established its boundaries, its security and protection so that the nation could be built and become great. God made a promise to David. I will from your line, from your lineage, bring a son who will have an eternal and universal kingdom. And now Matthew is saying, this is the son. This is the Jesus so privileged to come from the line of David. That's not the end. The first verse says he's not just the son of David, he's the son of Abraham. Abraham was the patriarch of the Jewish nation, the one who believed God, though he was approaching 100 years old, that he could have a son. And that son would be the beginning of a lineage by which Abraham would become a father of many nations. And against all odds, Abraham believed God. And it was counted to him for righteousness. We learn not only that this Jesus Christ is the fulfillment of the privileges given to David, he is the fulfillment of the promises given to Abraham that what you had faith in, that there would be one who would come to bless the nations, has come. It's kind of on the front of the page. But if you take out your gospel magnifier, you see a bit more in verse 1. Son of David. Oh yeah, received a great promise. What else do you remember about David? But that when his men had gone off to war, he stood on his rooftop one night and saw a woman bathing and had his men bring her to himself and slept with her and enjoyed her so much that he had her husband killed so that he could have her. Then raised bad children. Then at the end of his life in pride, numbered his troops as though he were responsible for the glory of his kingdom rather than the grace and the blessings of God. And Abraham, no less complex. Oh yes, he left the land he did not know to obey the call of God. And on that journey, gave away his wife twice to other men to save his hide. And while he did believe God would provide an heir, because he did not have patience for the Lord's promise, he slept with his wife's maid. And then when that began to destroy his family, he put his mistress and his biological son in the desert to die of exposure. Son of David, son of Abraham, what are you seeing? He is, yes, the son of privilege, and yes, the son of promise, but he is also the son of adulterers and murderers and our Savior. What do you make of that? But we are learning that God is saying, I know the mess. I know where you're from, because I have been from a greater mess, perhaps, than you yourself ever thought. God is saying, I have understanding, because what you need, I will provide.
13: 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Pastor Brian says so in his book, a powerful book titled Unlimited Grace. 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
11: We are learning that God is saying, I know the mess. I know where you're from, because I have been from a greater mess, perhaps, than you yourself ever thought. God is saying, I have understanding, because what you need, I will provide. If you actually take the stories as they have developed to this point, you recognize that David and Abraham become men of faith because they got nothing else. I can't stand before God, either as David or Abraham, to say, I merit your care. I merit your favor. All they can do is say, I got nothing but faith in what you provide. And it is that message that the God who is providing Jesus is going to bless his people on the basis of their faith in what he provides rather than their goodness is the message through the genealogy whose volume just gets things turned up more and more and more. You don't just have to look at the promises of the Messiah. What about the parents of this Jesus? You can start just looking at the mothers. Verse 3. Judah, the father of Perez and Zerah by Tamar. You have to stop right there. What do you remember about Tamar? She was early in the lineage of Jesus, hundreds of years before. The wife of a son of Judah. Judah, to whom God had promised, the scepter shall not depart. Your influence shall not depart from the line of the Messiah. But one of Judah's sons married Tamar, and it was an incorrigible man who died at the hand of God. And Judah, who should have taken care of his daughter-in-law, instead neglected her in such a way that she became desperate for funds just to be able to survive and live. And what she did is she turned herself into the likeness of a pagan temple prostitute. So that one day, as Judah is going down the road, he apparently has a habit of being with prostitutes. And so he decides to sleep with a prostitute who happens to be his daughter-in-law, Tamar. She produces a child of that union. And because he does not know that he is the father, he declares that she is to be burned. Until she reveals that he, in fact, is the father because she has his clothes in her possession. What do you learn about Tamar? Abused, neglected, shameful. Great, great, great, great, great, great, great grandmother of Jesus. Where do you go from there? What other mothers are here? You read just a little bit further, verse 5. And Salmon was the father of Boaz by Rahab. And we stop. Rahab. Wait. That was the streetwalker who saved the spies who were going into the promised land to prepare for Israel to come in. And apparently, even as she was betraying her people by putting a red cloth, the scarlet mark of her profession, outside the window to save her family when the walls fall down, to mark for the Israeli army coming in, hey, we're the ones who helped you. Afterwards, somebody said, I'll take you for my wife. And the original lady in red becomes a mother of Jesus who would shed his blood for you and for me. Verse 5 mentions another. Samuel was the father of Boaz by Rahab, and Boaz the father of Obed by Ruth. Ruth. We've lost the history. Ruth married Boaz. We like at wedding ceremonies to quote the famous saying of Ruth, so dear and so gentle and so sweet, that when her husband had died, she said to her mother-in-law, who was Jewish, where you go, I will go, and your God will be my God, as she put her faith in the God of Israel. But she, like her mother-in-law, were destitute then, ultimately taken in by Boaz, who married her and became part of the line of Jesus. What you will not remember is that Ruth was from the nation of Moab. Moab was the nation when Israel came out of Egypt trying to get in the promised land that would not give the nation passage, that forced them into the desert deprivations. Moab was a hated nation. And Boaz is not actually supposed to marry a pagan foreigner. But he marries her, a refugee from the most hated of nations that Israel could have. She is a refugee from a hated nation marrying into Israel for the production of a savior. And still we are not done. Verse 6, Jesse was the father of David, the king, and David was the father of Solomon by the wife of Uriah. So much shame, she is not even named. By the wife of Uriah, we know who that is. That is Bathsheba, whom David took. We don't know for sure. Was she seducing him, or did he force her to be his plaything? Whatever was happening, he murdered her husband. And for the rest of her life, she is shackled to the man who murdered her husband. Produces an heir, yes, Solomon. But what we understand is what God has done is said, here is this abused woman, this adulterous relationship resulting in the murder of her husband, that she now has to marry the murderer. And Christ will come from her. And of course, it's not the end of the scandal. Verse 18, we read at Christmas time with such joy. The birth of Jesus Christ took place in this way when his mother Mary had been betrothed to Joseph. Before they came together, she was found to be with child. A teenager in a little village of Nazareth, probably under 100 people, where everybody doesn't just know your name, they know your business. And in just a few months, she'll show, and everybody will know, and it will be a scandal. And the teenager in the scandal becomes the mother of God. Amazing grace. As God is really scanning history for the situations of women long before the Me Too movement, long before the movements where women are seeking not just equality, but recognition and significance. And God, in this awful beauty, thrusts to the surface women's pain and shame and isolation and loneliness and hurt and pain and sin to make something very clear. Not only does he know the mess, but he has the ability to purify it, because it's the gospel where he is saying, I know the worst about these people, what has been done to them, what they have done, but I am willing by my grace to wash that away, and not just to purify the person, but to use them to construct a whole new reality. For from this line of women, as God is drawing the lineage through the mud of the mothers' lives, he is in fact leading to the wonder that they will be used for the lineage of the Savior of the world. What's the message? That God is not just purifying sin. He's making a new creation. He's constructing out of lives that have faced difficulty and hurt and pain and shame. And he's not just saying, that's gone. He's saying, I can still use and build and make something new out of what you yourself may have hated. I think of the beauty of the women of this church who have recognized what the gospel is, not just washing away the shame, but constructing wondrous new beauty out of the mission of God in their lives. I think of the young woman, now mother, whose abortion in the past so pressed upon her heart that she wanted other women to know there was a God who could deal with the shame and he could also build new lives. And so she authors and runs a ministry now, not just for the women, but for the men who have been complicit in abortion, to say, God can forgive and you can build again a life in his care and in his power. I think of the young woman whose husband was caught in an addictive sexual pattern with pornography and places and other people, and so was affected by it. When the confession came, struggled to say, how does the grace of God apply here? And ultimately not only knew the grace to take the shame away, but to begin a ministry to help other women whose husbands are sexual addicts to deal with the shame, but also to say, how do you forgive and how do you move forward and how do you build together in the lives that God is planning and wanting? I think of a young woman in this congregation who is a single mom, impoverished in so much of her life, but has begun to take young women adopted into her home to help them know the beauty and the wonder of the gospel of Jesus Christ, who forgives and builds and helps people start anew. And Ruthie, I know you're in the hospital, but if you're listening to this, I am talking about you. God says, there is hope. I am showing you, I know the mess, but I can clean the mess and construct something beautiful again.
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17: In 1783, the Revolutionary War was nearly over, but America's future remained uncertain. Officers in the Continental Army were angry. Congress had failed to provide promised pay, and some considered using the Army's power to force the government's hand. George Washington understood their frustration, but he also knew the liberty they had fought to win could be destroyed by the very army that secured it. Washington confronted his officers and urged them to choose honor, patience, and loyalty to the Republic over rebellion. He could have used their anger to increase his own power. Instead, he used his influence to restrain it. Power asks what it can take. Character asks what duty requires. Washington's lesson still stands. Freedom survives when leaders place principle above ambition and remain faithful to God, country, and the people they serve.
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0: a Bible teaching ministry with teacher, author, and former pastor of Lake Bible Church, Jim Andrews. Truth Encounters is grounded on the invincible conviction that what the Bible teaches, God teaches, and that is the last word. On this program, truth still matters. The Bible is in, Babel is out. 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We love hearing from you. We'll provide other contact information at the end of the program. And now, here's Pastor Jim with today's teaching.
1: Good day, ladies and gentlemen. Thank you for joining us. We continue our exposition of the Gospel of John. We've come now to John chapter 2, the first 11 verses, the marriage at Cana. Let me explain once again that the Gospel of John was written, as John says, around a series of signs and the teachings of the Lord. Signs were selective. He says many other signs Jesus performed in the presence of his disciples. These are not recorded in this book. But the reason I've recorded these, as I paraphrase, is that you who read may believe that Jesus is the Christ, that he is the Messiah, that he is the Son of God in the fullest sense, and that believing you may have life in his name. John opens his book with a majestic prologue that explains what God has revealed to them, John, the apostles, and to us about the person of Jesus Christ. In the beginning was the Word, the one who is the ultimate expression of God, the one who is that creative voice of God. The Word was with God, and the Word was God. He was in the beginning with God. All things came into being through him. Apart from him, nothing came into being that has come into being. He's the very source of life. In him was life, and that life was the light of men, the moral and spiritual light that shines into this darkness. All of this revelation comes from him. And the Word was made flesh, he tells us in verse 14, and dwelt among us. And we were there. We beheld his glory. We touched him. We were in his presence. And we saw the glory as the only begotten from the Father, full of grace and truth. And John the Baptist opens his narrative with his own witness. John the Baptist was the forerunner, the herald sent from God, prophesied in Isaiah 40. And John the Baptist declares him to be the Lamb of God. We saw how Jesus, from the circle of John, gained his first disciples. And now we come to the first sign in John chapter 2. It's all kind of like this. It's like someone sits down and they tell you what a great person somebody was, and then they say, now let me tell you how we got to this conclusion. All right, here's the first great sign. On the third day, there was a wedding in Cana of Galilee, small town. The mother of Jesus was there. So happens Jesus also was invited and his disciples to the wedding. And when the wine gave out, the mother of Jesus said to him, they have no wine. Jesus said to her, all this is very significant. He puts a little distance between her and himself. Woman, what have I to do with you? My hour is not yet come. All of that is puzzling, isn't it? We'll explain it. His mother seemed to take no offense whatever. She said to the servants, whatever he says to you, just do it. Now, there were 6 stone water pots set there for the Jewish custom of purification. Each contained 20 or 30 gallons. Jesus said to them, fill the water pots with water. The servants filled them to the brim. Then he said to them, draw some now and take it to the head waiter. And they took it to him. When the head waiter tasted the water, which had become wine, he didn't know where it came from. The servants who had drawn the water, they knew. The head waiter called the bridegroom, and he said to him, I'm paraphrasing, hey, my friend, look, you've turned things around in a good way. Every man serves the good wine first, and then when men have drunk freely and their palates are dulled around the edges, then they bring out that which is poor. You've kept the good wine, the best wine, until now. This beginning of his signs Jesus did in Cana of Galilee, he manifested his glory, and his disciples believed in him. There is so much there, my friends, so much there. I just delight in the opportunity to expound this passage with you. I want us to look at what some have called the best wedding story ever. Here we have a wedding debacle. It was really, really bad form to run out of wine and food, as it would be today to run out of refreshments for your guests. It was socially humiliating and, according to some authorities, even legally threatening. It's just something that wasn't done, was not supposed to happen. And that's why it was so important that our Lord graciously intervene on this occasion. His intervention was an act of social compassion, and this is more important. That act of social compassion became an act of self-revelation. Now I want us to look at the principles in the particulars. I would have you notice that by his participation, and many have noted this, the Lord Jesus puts the seal of divine approval upon the institution of marriage. By his participation, the Lord put his seal of approval not simply upon the union of man and woman, in case anybody has any doubt about that, but also upon the formal wedding tradition. Not just the solemn ceremony, but the joyous festivity that attended those things. The Lord was not a party pooper, so to speak. These occasions were full of joy, they were full of music, they were full of happiness, and that's as it should be. And by being there with his disciples, the Lord entered fully into that. Don't ever think of a dour Jesus. I have to say, just as an aside, that these days I don't enjoy weddings like many people do. They are so mixed up. You've got parents and you've got step-parents and then you've got parents after that and you've got first wife, second wife, all this craziness. People fighting and tearing at one another, and then what really gets me is the utter narcissism of so many of these weddings. Weddings are fine. They're ordained of God, and the Lord shows by his participation that he puts his stamp of approval upon it. But I don't think he'd put his seal of approval upon some of the excessive narcissism, the me, me, me stuff that you see in so many contemporary weddings. And then they degenerate from something serious to things goofy. People going out and getting married in a hot air balloon or getting married while they're snorkeling. One time in Mississippi when I was holding a Bible conference down there, literally, a couple was getting married in a live oak tree. I'm kidding you not. A platform was built up there, and they had an organ and everything else. And he was stoned, and she was crying. It was a crazy thing. Some of these things are just a huge turnoff. But by his participation, the Lord puts his seal of divine approval upon marriage. We remember that God ordained the marital union in Genesis 2. Along the way, human beings evolve marital ceremonies. Here, human tradition serves divine intention to elevate marriage. Marriages should have a certain loftiness, should have a certain elevation and dignity. We should not allow them to become jocular occasions. To scorn an institution God ordained and Jesus confirmed is folly. Today, it's ever more popular just to shack up and live together. That is not God's plan. It doesn't matter whether you have a big wedding or not. That's not the point. But it does matter that you get married. Otherwise, one is literally living in sin. And if any of you listening to me are hearing that, it's time you do something about it. To live together unmarried is simply serial fornication, not virtual marriage. I'd have you note something else about the Lord's participation in this event. In attending and enjoying with his disciples this wedding feast in Cana of Galilee, the Lord defines separation from the world as moral discrimination, not social isolation. You see, our call, as the Lord demonstrates, is to withdraw from the sin of the world, not from the world of sinners. We're not to go off into a cloister and hide ourselves from the world. No, we're left here in this world to be salt and to be light. And that's what the Lord was, and that's what he was teaching his disciples. And we are to separate ourselves from the sins of the world, but I say again, not the world of sinners. Our call is to go out into the world, but not let the world get into us, to use the world, but not abuse it. Our call, folks, is to be light in the world, and that's what Jesus was on this occasion, not to light out from the world. So let's not get confused about that. We're not to build our churches and then put a moat around it, not go in our neighborhoods and put up walls all around us and shield ourselves from our non-Christian neighbors. No, we're to go forth, go into the world. When we are called upon to separate ourselves from the world, it is moral discrimination, not social isolation. You have trouble visualizing Jesus at a party, a festive party? Well, if we do, we have a distorted image of him. The Lord Jesus, as we see all through the gospel narratives, he mixed easily with people. Here is a great example of him entering into their joys and their tears. He drew the line at their sins, and that is what we're to do. From a religious and a theological and a moral point of view, we are at odds with the world, but we can enter in to the joys. And we can enter into the tears of friends and neighbors and brothers and sisters. Well, the wine gave out, and at that point the mother of Jesus said to him, "They have no wine." Mary's information that the wine was depleted was an indirect appeal to her son for intervention. She knew the hand of God was upon him. She knew he was to be the Messiah. And who knows what all she had seen before all of this. But Mary herself did not yet have a full-orbed understanding. Remember, faith is seminal. It grows. And it grew even in Mary. And this was a growing experience for Mary right here, as well as for Jesus' disciples. John deliberately wrote the mother of Jesus rather than Mary, because Mary's appeal to the Lord Jesus in this crisis was founded upon her maternal relationship and her maternal expectations, and that is key. You see, Mary made an error here. Mary didn't commit a sin here, but Mary made an error here, the kind that all of us make in our relationship with the Lord all the time. Maybe not this one, but others, in different ways. She spoke to him, she addressed him as mother, not as her master. She addressed him as her son, not God's son. She addressed him as her servant. She was accustomed to that, not his heavenly father's servant. Mary herself was good to the bone, but Mary herself needed a mental adjustment in her relationship to her son. And the Lord is using this emergency to help her in that respect, as well as his disciples, and display his glory to all concerned. Mary's error here reminds us of this truth. To a certain extent, her relationship with Jesus, her son in the flesh, was uninformed at this time. An uninformed relationship with Christ hinders an empowered partnership with him in his work. What I mean by uninformed is failing to understand as fully as we need to these things. The Lord Jesus is our sovereign. He is not our servant. He's not our cosmic valet. He is indeed our friend, but he is not our pal. He is all about his Father's business. He's not about our private interest, unless our private interest promote his Father's interest. So we must, in such things, get on the same page as our Lord. Mary's relationship with him was somewhat confused. It's natural. After the flesh, she was his mother, his parent. And so there was kind of an oscillation there. Too much familiarity had blurred the sacred boundaries. He was God's son more than he was her son. She was his servant more than he was her servant. So Jesus' answer to Mary, his response to Mary, is framed to clarify the real relationship that subsisted between he and Mary. That's why Jesus said to her, not mother, but he said to her, "Woman, what have I to do with you? My hour has not yet come." Now, what does all this mean? The answer politely distances Mary. The answer was not at all disdainful. Woman, in that culture, by the way, it's gune. We get gynecology from this word for woman. This word, gune, in Greek, is approximately the same as addressing her as madam or dear lady. You see that elsewhere in John 4:25, John 19:26, John 20:13, and 15. That question, what have I to do with you, may seem harsh to our ears. Literally, in the Greek language, it is what to you and to me. It means approximately this. What common purpose, dear lady, exists between us here? What is in common between us right here and what you're wanting and what my mission is here? Or in our vernacular, we might have put it, dear lady, I don't think we're on the same page exactly. That's why Jesus added, my hour has not yet come. What does that mean in this context? Well, we have to understand that Mary apparently saw an opportunity to bail her friends out of a distressful situation and, at the same time, ever the mother, to showcase her unique son. But her personal plan, her personal agenda, as understandable as it was, did not coincide with the Father's design. Jesus wasn't taking his cues in this situation or any other from his earthly mother, but from his heavenly Father. And that's what he meant when he said, my hour has not yet come. It's not yet my Father's time to act, in other words, in the manner that you, Mary, are suggesting. You see, she apparently wanted him to save the day by some dramatic public action. But his Father's plan was rather to save it by a discreet, private sign. So often we go to the Lord in prayer and we want God to do something dramatic. You know, we want fire, we want an earthquake, we want wind and a storm, and we want everybody to see that this is obviously God's doing. But very often, the Lord's working simply by a still small voice. And here, it was the Father's plan for this to be done much more privately and discreetly. In God's designs, when and how he works, my friends, is as important as what he works. Nothing ever impedes the Lord in what he wants to do. And get this, nothing ever, not even the mother of Jesus, stampedes the Lord in what he plans to do. He'll do it in his way and his time. Well, Mary was a quick learner. She got the message, and she said to his servants, whatever he says to you, do it. Boy, that's what we can always say about Jesus, whatever he says to you, just do it, just do it. But I don't understand it, just do it. There's a lot that the Lord says in his word that we may not understand, male and female roles, just do it, do what he says, but it's not just do it. There are lots of things that the Lord says about the church. We may not understand that. Just do it. So his mother humbly accepted his reproof. You know, often the Lord's correction runs just ahead of the Lord's intervention. He wants us to get our head straight before he does his thing. Experience taught Mary that she could always depend upon him to do the right thing. And that's why she said, okay, I'm out with that. To the servants, I know he's going to do something. He'll do it in his time. He'll do it in his way. So whatever he says to you, be smart. Just do it. Discipleship, you see, is submitting without reservation to his leadership. We don't just believe that, this, and that is true. That's just the beginning of faith, but that is not saving faith. Saving faith arrives when believing that we trust in. You see, faith follows. And if our faith doesn't result in discipleship, then our faith is stillborn. Discipleship, as in the instance of Mary here, is just submitting to the Lord without reservation about his leadership to obey him promptly and to obey him completely. We grow into that. We're not perfect in that, but that's the direction in which we want to grow and which we should be growing. To see God work, one starts by doing what Mary told them to do, just doing God's will. It's only when the servants did their part, when Jesus gave them instructions and told them what to do, that the Lord did his part. If we don't provide the water, for example, I use a metaphor, he won't supply the wine. If those guys didn't fill those water pots, they'd have never seen the wine. Here's another principle in the particulars. Jesus Christ rules nature. Nature does not rule him. Never forget that. He established the regularities or the laws of nature. Remember John 1? All things came into being through him, and apart from him, nothing came into being that has come into being. In him was life, and that life was the light of men. It was the Word who became flesh, who established the regularities or the laws of nature. He can alter or he can suspend them at a word. My friend, I'll use a three-letter word, God. That changes all the equations.

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3: Temperance is a biblical principle here, not abstinence. Another principle in the particulars here is this. The Lord Jesus elevates all he touches. He turns water to wine. He stills a savage storm. He causes the deaf to hear, the mute to speak, the lame to walk. He opens the eyes of the blind. He cleanses lepers. He makes the weak strong. He lifts the humble. He makes a stable a sanctuary. He makes saints out of sinners, and he raises the dead. This beginning of signs Jesus did in Cana of Galilee and manifested his glory, and his disciples believed in him. Manifested his glory means he gave us a glimpse of the veiled deity behind the facade of his humble humanity. He is the image of the invisible God. It was the Father's good pleasure for all the fullness of deity to dwell in him. Colossians 1:19. When it says his disciples believed in him, it means they believed more deeply. You have the same sense of that in John 16:30-31. They were disciples already. We know that. Faith grows with knowledge of Christ, and knowledge comes from walking with Christ. My friends, do you believe in him? As many as received him, to them he gave the right to become the children of God, even to those who believe on his name, who were born not of blood or the will of the flesh nor the will of man, in other words, not any human power or agency, but are born again, inwardly transformed by the power of God. That transformation can be yours, and his forgiveness can be yours, and you can be a child of God. God bless you, and have a wonderful day.
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3: weather. Pushing through the night with increasing cloudiness, the overnight low settling down to the upper 50s. So we're going to trim our high just a wee bit on Wednesday. Increasing sun, the high upper 70s. We're moving right back up between 80 and 85 for Thursday and Friday. Plenty of sunshine for both days. And the mid-80s coming our way for the upcoming weekend. I'm meteorologist Jennifer Naramore on KPDQ.
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2: I'm Steve O'Dell with Mission Network News. Anti-conversion laws in India are supercharging Christian persecution. Six pastors and another Christian were arrested for allegedly luring people to convert at a birthday party. The host denied this. Their only accuser was an uninvited troublemaker. Todd Nettleton with the Voice of the Martyrs USA says,
3: but in spite of all the questions and all the holes in this case, you have seven people who are going to prison for 5 years. And that is just a microcosm of how these anti-conversion laws are misused.
2: Conditions in these prisons are brutal, yet pastors share stories of supernatural protection and encouragement. Pray for their safety. Even now, more states are considering anti-conversion laws. Through them, the government has accused churches of enticing people to change their religion with tea and cookies before service. Pray that God would make himself known despite obstacles. At least 100,000 children risk missing the next school year in Lebanon because of war and displacement, per the UN. It reports 340 schools have been damaged or destroyed across the country. Among the kids at risk are Syrian refugees, says Camille Melki of Ministry Heart for Lebanon.
4: If we go back to 2019 till now, these are seven academic years that we have not had a full year of education, beginning with the COVID and then later on with the Port of Beirut explosion, followed with the terrible financial collapse. And then the wars between Hezbollah and Israel.
2: Constant disruption has a psychological effect. Heart for Lebanon is hiring Christian counselors to help. Pray for hope and a future for kids in Lebanon. Thank you for listening to Mission Network News, a service of One Way Ministries. 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I'm Steve O'Dell.
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we spend some serious time out in the sun, it's pretty obvious. People can see it all over our face. Ooh, you got some sun, didn't you? Well, today, we'll see when we spend some time with the sun, S-O-N, it may be just as obvious. People will wonder what's different about us. Today on A New Beginning, Pastor Greg Laurie continues our studies of the church of the first century in the book of Acts. It's a series called The Upside Down Life. Let's see how to show we've been

0: we're celebrating our anniversary. And so I thought I have to go big or stay home. I have to get something good for her. So I went to a nice store and I bought her a nice ring and I put it in a nice box. So I was going to present it to her that night, and I made a stop at a toy store to get something for one of my grandkids, and they had those little cheap mood rings. Do you remember those? And I looked at them and I thought, you know, it's kind of cool, the design. I wonder if I were to put that in the box with a nice ring, if my wife would think it's a nice ring as well. So I put it in the box with the nice ring, and I presented it to her. Kathy, happy anniversary, and I love you so much. I got you two rings. But here's the problem. You can only have one. Which one do you want? She actually deliberated over it for a long time, which is alarming to me. It's like, really? I mean, this is the nice ring, and you're actually thinking maybe the mood ring? She goes, oh, I don't know. Okay, and she picked the good ring. And then I said, well, good news, you can keep the other one. I paid $3 for it. It's a mood ring. But so here's the point I wanted to make. Packaging can make a difference. You know, when something is presented in a certain way, you might think, oh, this is a quality product. This is something that is really valuable. And so I bring this up because now in the book of Acts, we're seeing genuine believers at work. We're seeing how the Holy Spirit of God work through the lives of the most ordinary people. If you were to sum up the book of Acts in a sentence, it would go as follows. It's the Spirit of God working through the Word of God in the hearts of the people of God. And that's what our culture needs to see right now. Christians that walk and talk with Jesus. Christians that live such a godly life, they effectively earn the right to be heard. People who have been with Jesus. Can people tell you have been with Jesus? I bring this up because here in Acts chapter 4, verse 13, we read these words. The members of the council were amazed when they saw the boldness of Peter and John, for they could see that they were ordinary men who had no special training, but they also recognized them as men who had been with Jesus. Being a Christian isn't trying to imitate Jesus. It's not about imitation, it's about impartation. There's a difference, isn't there? Imitation is, I'm trying to follow the example of Christ and walk in his footsteps and be a good Christian, as people sometimes frame it. I'm not trying to be a good Christian because I'm a bad person. I need more than imitation. I need Christ living in me and the Holy Spirit enabling me to live the life that God has called me to live. I can't do it otherwise. And I love how Paul summed it up when he wrote over in Galatians 2:20, I'm crucified with Christ. Nevertheless, I live, yet not I, but Christ lives in me. And the life that I now live, I live by the faith in the Son of God who loved me and gave himself for me. It's Christ living in us. And this phrase, this expression, this term, Christian, was not adopted by the Christians initially. It was a name given to them. They were actually identified in the book of Acts as people of the way. Isn't that interesting? They were called people of the way. Saul, later to become the Apostle Paul, talked about how he persecuted those who were of the way. Why do they call them people of the way? Well, it's pretty obvious. Jesus said in John 14:6, I am the way, the truth, and the life, and no man comes to the Father but by me. So they said, these people are people of the way of Jesus. But then some non-believers said, you know what they are? They're Christians. And the word Christian was a derogatory term to describe them. They're like little Christs everywhere. They're like of the party of Christ. That's a compliment. You know, you go into a restaurant, you ask for a table, and it's ready, after you wait for a while usually. And then they say, Lori, party of two. Or if you're an angry person all by yourself, bitter, party of one, whatever. So you take your seat at the table. I'm proud to be part of the party of Christ. I'm proud to be a little Christ, if you will. And by that, I mean a simple reflection of Jesus. Well, these people were walking with Jesus, and the non-believers could see it, and they were observing them. And now we come to the first miracle of the early church. We don't read that the Lord said, go to the temple by the gate, beautiful, the beautiful gate. It was a special gate there in Jerusalem. And there's going to be a guy there who begs for money. I want you to raise that guy to his feet. We don't read that happen. There was no pillar of fire. There was no angelic message. Peter and John were just doing what they did. They went to the temple and prayed. And I bring this up because a lot of times miracles happen when the extraordinary invades the ordinary without an advance warning. You're just going about doing what you do as a Christian. What were they doing? Praying. That's a good thing to do. Reading the Bible. Just being open to the Lord, and this door opens, and as they're walking in, here's a guy who was a fixture at the temple. Everybody knew him. Most ignored him. Peter looks down at him, and the Lord speaks to Peter. Loose paraphrase, he says, look, buddy, I don't have any money for you, but I have something much better. In the name of Jesus Christ of Nazareth, get up and walk. He grabs the guy by the hand and pulls him up. Boy, you talk about putting it on the line. You talk about betting the farm. That could have gone south very easily. He could have pulled him up and then he came crashing to the ground. But Peter had an act of faith, but then he took the next step and pulled the man up. And of course, the man was walking and leaping and praising God. And now here comes an opportunity. The focus of this story is not the miracle. It was the door that the miracle opened. It was the opportunity that was now before Peter to preach the gospel. We read in Acts 3:12, Peter saw his opportunity and addressed the people of Israel. He saw his opportunity.
1: 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We're so grateful to hear of the changed lives through Harvest Ministries, like this one.
2: Hi, Pastor Greg. I want to thank you for your many messages that have helped me learn more about Jesus. Listening to your sermons has allowed me to understand God's Word in a way that I never knew before. It really took me becoming a mom before my faith became serious to me. But your podcasts and devotions have helped me as I was able to explain the Bible to my 4-year-old son. About a week ago, he told me he wanted to ask Jesus into his heart. And I thank Jesus for giving me the right words to help him. Thank you so much for helping me and my family grow closer to the Lord.
1: It's a joy to hear that these studies have impacted this woman's life and that of her family. If you have a story to share, why not call us and let us know? Here's the number, 1-866-871-1144. That's 866-871-1144.
3: Well, Pastor Greg is leading our study in the book of Acts today called They Had Been with Jesus. Let's continue.
0: We need Christians today who are willing to take risks. You know, it's funny, when you're younger, you're more open to adventure, right? You're more open to trying new things. If you're a young person at an amusement park, you look at the craziest, most gnarly ride, you say, I want to go on that. And when you're older, you say, I do not want to go on that. Somewhere in my 30s, I think I just said, I don't want to go on roller coasters anymore. But here's the thing. A young person, usually, not always, will take a risk. They'll try something new. When you're older, you're more cautious. You're more careful. Even going down the stairs, be careful, careful. Hold on the rail, careful, careful. Yeah. You go to the restaurant at the same time. You sit in the same table. You order the same thing. And then you say, life seems to be passing by so quickly. Life has not sped up. You've just slowed down. And you're doing the same thing. So it seems like your life is on loop. But if you change it up a little bit, it might change you a little bit. I love how Peter and John took this risk, saw this opportunity. And now in his message, Peter unlocks a vital element in the gospel. A truth that is often overlooked. Acts 3:19. Peter turns to these people after giving a fantastic message about the death and resurrection of Jesus. He says, Verse 19, repent therefore and be converted, that your sins may be blotted out, and times of refreshing may come from the presence of the Lord. Here's the missing key, repentance. What does it mean to repent? To repent means to change your direction. It's not just being sorry. Well, I'm sorry. But if you go and do it again, are you really sorry? Well, I cried. Well, tears don't mean you're really sorry. You can cry chopping onions. The Bible says godly sorrow produces repentance. In other words, if you're really sorry, you'll be sorry enough to stop. Repentance means U-turn. Go in the opposite direction of where you were going before. And here's the problem. I think there's a lot of people out there that say, I'm a Christian, but they've never repented of their sin. They're still living in sin. And this is the problem. What does it mean to repent? It means to turn from your sin. And what is the promise attached to repentance? God says, if we will repent, your sins will be blotted out, and times of refreshment will come from the presence of the Lord. I love that. The Greek word here for blotted out means to wash off, to erase, to obliterate. It's like a whiteboard. You know, you get those little pens out and you write on the whiteboard. And then you're done. You bring out the little eraser and it disappears. It's gone. Or you're on your computer and you type out some things and you highlight it and hit the delete key. Where does that text go? I don't know. It just disappears. And that's the same thing that God does for you when you repent. He blots out your sin. He's wiped away. He's washed off. He's forgiven. He's obliterated. He's erased your sin and he's forgotten your sin. Now, that doesn't mean that God literally has a lapse of memory, like, what? No, he knows. He knows all things, but the word forget means he chooses to not remember, or he chooses to not hold it against you, you see? It's a choice. So why do I choose to remember what God has chosen to forget? Why do I keep dredging up my sins over and over again when God says, I've forgiven your sins, I've blotted out your sins, I've obliterated your sins, I've wiped away your sins, and I have forgotten your sins? So it means he will wipe them away. And what happens when he does that? We're refreshed. Verse 19, times of refreshment will come from the presence of the Lord. The word refresh means rest, relief, respite, refreshment. He wipes our sins away and he refreshes us. How many of you have experienced this personally? Raise your hand. You know what I'm talking about. Isn't that great? When you've sinned, to just have the Lord wipe it away and refresh you. Well, this is a powerful message. 5,000 people believed on this day as a result. But this did not play well in Peoria. And now Peter and John are brought before the Sanhedrin. That's sort of like the Supreme Court of the day, right? They had the final ruling. And we read in Acts chapter 4, verse 7, they brought in the two disciples and demanded, by what power and in whose name have you done this? Then Peter, filled with the Holy Spirit, said, leaders and elders of our nation, are we being questioned because we did a good deed for a crippled man? Do you want to know how he was healed? Let me clearly state to you and all the people of Israel, he was healed in the name and power of Jesus Christ from Nazareth, the man you crucified, but whom God raised from the dead. For this is the one reference to in the scriptures where it says the stone the builders rejected has now become the cornerstone, and their salvation and no one else. For there's no other name in all of heaven for people to call on to save them. Then the members of the council were amazed when they saw the boldness of Peter and John. They could see that they were ordinary men who had no special training, and they recognized them as men who had been with Jesus. And since the man who had been healed was standing right there among them, the council had nothing to say. All right, we'll stop there. So let's identify what it means to be with Jesus, what it means to walk with Jesus. If you have been with Jesus, or if you're walking with Jesus, you will boldly share your faith. You'll boldly share your faith. Don't forget this, St. Peter, only days earlier, effectively, had openly denied Christ even taking an oath saying he never knew the man. Now he's preached on the day of Pentecost and 3,000 people have believed, and he's preached here and 5,000 people have believed. Where did Peter get this confidence and this courage? He got it from the Holy Spirit. Remember, we read in Acts 1:8, you shall receive power after the Holy Spirit has come upon you to be witnesses unto me. That same power that was given to the believers in the first century is available for believers in the 21st century. That means us. Because the promise on the day of Pentecost was, this promise is unto you, to your children, to your children's children, to all that are afar off, even as many as the Lord our God shall call. So Peter had this boldness, and we should have this boldness as well. You know, for many to share their faith is a duty, it's a drudgery, it shouldn't be. Be like Peter and see the opportunities. Here's another point. If you've been with Jesus, you'll be a person that knows scripture. As it was pointed out, Peter had not been professionally trained. He was not a theologian. By the way, they didn't have Bibles in those days. They read scrolls and they memorized them. And you didn't have your own scrolls that you carried around with you everywhere. You would go and hear the reading of the scripture in temple. That means that Peter committed large portion of scriptures to memory, and he was able to quote them, I think being inspired by the Holy Spirit. We don't read that he had a teleprompter or that he was reading off his iPad. No, it just was in his heart, because he knew the word of God. And listen, if you want to get closer to Jesus, you'll discover him in the pages of the Bible. People will know you have been with

0: Pastor Greg Laurie, pointing out the characteristics of believers who've been with Jesus. Good practical insight today on A New Beginning, and there's more to come. If it's obvious that we've been with Jesus, it may be just as obvious when we haven't. And if we've never come to Jesus and have never come to know Him personally, well, that may be obvious as well. Pastor Greg, what would you say to the person who's not sure if they've ever come into a genuine relationship with Jesus Christ?
1: Yes, I think they need to make this commitment to Christ. Here's what the Bible says. Whoever will call upon the name of the Lord will be saved. So you need to reach out to God. Not just think about it, not just say one of these days I would like to, just do it. In fact, you can do it right now. You say, well, how do I call out to the name of the Lord? You do it through prayer. God is just a prayer away. He desires a relationship with you. He wants you to know Him. He wants to reveal Himself to you. So you just need to call out and say, Lord, save me and help me. How about if I lead you in a prayer? And you could pray this prayer after me. You can pray it out loud if you like. You can pray it quietly in your heart. But direct this prayer toward God, and you could pray it after me right now. You ready? Pray this after me. Lord Jesus, I know that I'm a sinner, but I know that You're the Savior, and I want a relationship with You. So as Your word says, I'm calling on the name of the Lord. I'm asking You to save me from my sin. And I'm asking that we begin a new relationship today. Thank You for loving me and sending Your Son Jesus to die on the cross for my sin and then raising Him from the dead. I now put my faith and trust in Jesus Christ. And I ask this in Jesus' name. Amen.
0: Amen. 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And in it, you point out how the Bible gives us a biblical worldview.
1: Yeah.
0: What does that actually look like in everyday life?
1: Yeah, well, a biblical worldview is learning to think biblically, not emotionally. And, you know, every day we are bombarded with all kinds of information. It starts with your phone scrolling through X or other social media platforms. You're absorbing information, a lot of it not helpful, some of it even potentially hurtful. Then there's the television. Then there's just a stream of things that you hear and are exposed to each and every day. So Romans 12 sums it up as follows. It says, Paul speaking, I urge you therefore, brothers, to present yourselves to God as a living sacrifice, holy and acceptable. Don't be conformed to this world, but be transformed by the renewing of your mind that you might know what is the good and perfect will of God. So two things Paul tells us is, well, three really. First, present yourself to God, present your mind to God, present your life to God, present your day to God. Number two, don't be conformed to this world's way of thinking. As one translation puts it, don't let this world squeeze you into its mold. What should I do instead? Be transformed by your study of the Word of God. Don't be conformed to this world. Be transformed by the renewing of your mind. How do you renew your mind? Fill it with the Bible. That's the best thing you can do. So I talk about this and a whole lot more in a new book that I've written titled, What Every Growing Christian Needs to Know. Let me help you get your mind set on the right track so you can learn to think and then act biblically. The title of the book I want to send you is What Every Growing Christian Needs to Know.
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3: 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Coming up next, we have Abide in the Word with Pastor Scott Gilchrist. 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
5: In 1783, the Revolutionary War was nearly over, but America's future remained uncertain. Officers in the Continental Army were angry. Congress had failed to provide promised pay, and some considered using the Army's power to force the government's hand. George Washington understood their frustration, but he also knew the liberty they had fought to win could be destroyed by the very army that secured it. Washington confronted his officers and urged them to choose honor, patience, and loyalty to the Republic over rebellion. He could have used their anger to increase his own power. Instead, he used his influence to restrain it. Power asks what it can take. Character asks what duty requires. Washington's lesson still stands. Freedom survives when leaders place principle above ambition and remain faithful to God, country, and the people they serve.
6: You found Bible Q&A with John MacArthur, pastor, Bible teacher, and author of the MacArthur New Testament Commentary Series. Well, a lot of churches these days work hard at trying to appeal to the unbelieving world around them. A passage often used to support that approach is 1 Corinthians 9:22, where Paul says, quote, "I have become all things to all men, so that I may by all means save some." John, let me ask, when Paul says he wants to be all things to all people, what's he talking about?
7: Well, first of all, we would certainly say that he doesn't mean that he would sin so he could identify with sinners. That would be a compromise that would be absolutely unacceptable and alien to everything in the heart of Paul or any believer for that matter. It doesn't mean that he engaged in practices that are part of the sinner's worldly behavior. That doesn't gain any ground at all. What it does mean is that he removed any unnecessary offense. He would be sensitive to the expectation of Jews when he was giving the gospel to Jews. He would be sensitive to the expectation of a Gentile. He was sensitive to weaker brothers and didn't want to offend them. You would go so far as to say, if meat makes my brother to offend, I'll eat no meat. He's talking about removing any unnecessary offense. Look at it this way. It's not that he would become what someone was. It's that he would never offend someone. That's a very different approach. That's the approach that I think we have to take. We remove the offense, we preach the truth, and the truth itself may offend, but that's necessary.
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11: Who created us? This is a vital question. Your origin determines, how did I get here? Why am I here? My purpose. In a purposeless world, in a hopeless world, to know who created you is foundational. It's vital. But it's not just vital, it's practical. It's practical. Oh, it's such a practical truth. It gives you purpose for your life. In a world where there is no purpose, when you come to know your Creator, Jesus Christ, all of a sudden you know why you're here and you know your destiny, where you're going. Now, this is vital, and it's so practical. It gives you hope.
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11: Scientists felt like they believed that the Milky Way, with its amazing vastness, was the universe. Then Edwin Hubble built a different kind of telescope and took it up to Mount Wilson in Southern California. And all of a sudden, they realized there's more than the Milky Way. There might be several galaxies. Lift up your eyes and see who's created these stars. He calls forth the galaxies by number. And I remember when I first shared this in public, and every time I would share it, I'd look it back up. And every time I looked it up, if I'd have been looking it up in 1923, they would have told me, well, the Milky Way is amazing. And they'd tell me how long it took to travel across the Milky Way going at the speed of light. And then there'd be some crackpots that thought maybe there were other galaxies. But then in 1924, all of a sudden, they weren't crackpots. And then the first time I shared this, they were saying there was hundreds of thousands of galaxies. And then hundreds of millions of galaxies. And how many stars in the Milky Way? They used to say 100 to 200 million. Now they say, change it to a B. It's like our federal deficit. It's not an M, it's a B. And now they say that's a T. And actually, when I looked it up this week, the number of galaxies is estimated to be the galaxies now. Each galaxy, the Milky Way, has hundreds of billions of stars. The galaxies, they say there's at least 200 billion. That's with a B. Or up to 2 trillion, that's with a T, galaxies. Jeff said yesterday, the Colonel Williams, he said, the farther we look, the more we see. God's eternal power, his divine nature have been clearly seen, being understood through what has been made, so that what? The third thing we learn. Look at verse 20. Man is without excuse. By the way, the geologist asked our students, why is it that people don't believe? Why is it that people will believe that it just happened? Or that, you know, all the things that people believe. And he said, well, the Bible, 2 Peter says, and I'll just refer you to this. 2 Peter says, in the last days, scoffers will come, and they will be willingly ignorant. When they scoff at the idea of God, they're willingly ignorant of creation and of the flood. Chapter 3 of Peter, verse 5, verse 6, and verse 7. The NIV says, deliberately they forget. The ESV says, deliberately they overlook. Man has got a heart problem. That's the fourth thing I would say we see here in Romans chapter 1. Man has a heart problem. Even though they know God, look at verse 21. Even though they knew God, they did not honor him as God or give thanks. They became futile in their speculations, and their foolish heart was darkened. Professing to be wise, they became fools and exchanged the glory of the incorruptible God for an image in the form of corruptible man and of birds and four-footed animals and crawling creatures. Man will worship just about anything. Birds, snakes, amoeba acid. But God. Just about anyone. But God. Even though they knew God, they didn't want to honor him as God or give thanks. That's speaking of the whole race. That's us. Until God woke me up. That's what I was like. That's what you were like, Christian. We were dead in our sins and trespasses. But God, being rich in mercy, because of his great love with which he loved us, even when we were dead, made us alive together in Christ. Oh, praise God every morning that you can praise him, that your heart has been opened to the beauty of who he is. But man has a severe heart problem, and three times he goes ahead and says in this chapter, I won't unfold the rest of it, but when man refuses to honor God as God, he knows God, but he doesn't want to honor him as God or give thanks, he becomes futile in his speculation. He starts to speculate. He professes himself to be wise, but in reality, the scripture says the fool has said in his heart, there is no God. To deliberately overlook God, you're gonna, and God, it says three times here, God let them. He gave them over to their folly. So verse 25 or verse 24, therefore God gave them over in the lusts of their heart to impurity, that their bodies might be dishonored among them. For they exchanged the truth of God for the lie and worshiped and served the creature rather than the creator, who is blessed forever. Amen. Before I leave this question of who created us, let me just say, it isn't just a matter of, well, yeah, Genesis 1 and 2, and or Genesis, the early chapters. No, it's all over the scripture. God insists on it all through the scripture. So in Genesis, he states it in majestic terms. In Exodus, he says, I want you to rest on the seventh day. When he gives the Decalogue in Exodus 20, and he says, why? Because in 6 days, God made the earth, and then he rested. And I'd like you to, Israel. And he says it again in Exodus 31. all of Moses. You get to the Psalms. I've quoted Psalm 19, Psalm 33. He spoke and it came into being. By the word of the Lord, the heavens were made, and by his breath, all their hosts, all through the Psalms. The Proverbs, the book of wisdom talks about it. The prophets, the New Testament. You know, I'm told, I haven't counted them, but I see it all through the New Testament. I'm told there's 150 direct quotes of Genesis 1 through 11 in the New Testament. I know just by memory that when our Lord was asked about marriage, he said, well, let's go back to the beginning. And he went to Genesis 1. And then he said, and by the way, Genesis 2, and he explained both chapters. And then he talked about Abel, their kid, who was murdered by their other kid. You think about it, what sin did. And he said, I'm coming back, and it'll be, before I get back, it will be like the days of Noah. Now, he quoted all over the Old Testament, but he wasn't shy. Our Lord Jesus Christ believed and taught and referred to the early chapters of Genesis all the time. By the way, before I leave this question of whom, by the way, I'm not going to spend this much time on the other questions. Don't worry. He's only on question one. He said there's four. Who created us? This is a vital question. Your origin determines, how'd I get here? Why am I here? My purpose. In a purposeless world, in a hopeless world, in a meaningless world where your children, you were taught in school that it was just kind of an accident, you're just some chemicals. That leaves people like we're seeing all around us today, like many of us were before we came to know the Creator. Empty and void and just meaningless. What's life all about? It just happens. You can do whatever you want. No. To know who created you is foundational. It's vital. But it's not just vital. It's practical. It's practical. Oh, it's such a practical truth. I'm just going to have to just touch on, I jotted down 8 or 10. It gives you purpose for your life. In a world where there is no purpose, when you come to know your Creator, Jesus Christ, all of a sudden you know why you're here and you know your destiny, where you're going. Now, this is vital and it's so practical. It gives you hope. I started the conference when they, just the opening prayer, but I quoted Jeremiah 32, 17. Why? Because you see it everywhere, but, oh, Lord God, you've made the heavens and the earth. Nothing is too difficult for you. And that was in a real estate deal that Jeremiah said that. God said, I want you to buy this piece of land. Even though Nebuchadnezzar's here and it looks like there's no future for the land, I've still got purposes for Israel. And I want you to buy that. And you, here's the deed. And Jeremiah said, I don't see how that could ever happen. But he said, Lord God, you made the heavens and the earth. Let me tell you, Christian, you can bank on God's word. In your finances, in everything. It gives us great hope to know nothing is too difficult for the Creator God. When you're suffering, is anybody here? Don't show me your hand. Suffering? Let those who suffer, 1 Peter 4:19 says, let those who are suffering entrust their souls to a faithful Creator. I was talking in one of the breaks with a dear brother who's been through some real suffering. And I said, you know, we follow one who knows all about suffering, the man of sorrows, acquainted with grief. It gives you confidence in life. I mean, the second chapter of Genesis teaches you how to live your life with your wife, how to be married, parenting. The book of wisdom gives a wealth of truth. The Creator knows what makes for good for us. And parents, and I'm thinking about the child dedication next service, and I think, oh, tear through the book of Proverbs, the book of wisdom. Look for parenting principles. And I love to help young parents just see what I was shown as a young parent from the scripture and from older ones who said, listen to what it says, and you won't be disappointed. Now, we could go on and on of the practical. It creates humility. Turn to one. I want you to look at this one, Job 38. Job 38. You know, God is opposed to the proud, but he gives grace to the humble. Anything that creates humility in my life is a huge blessing. And this matter of God being my creator is, it creates humility, doesn't it? 38 chapters worth before you get to this point. Then, verse 1, the Lord answered Job out of the whirlwind and said, who is this that darkens counsel by words without knowledge? Now gird up your loins like a man, and I'll ask you, and you instruct me. Where were you when I laid the foundation of the earth? Boy, I think God is going to ask this of every human being that shakes their little fist at God and wondering why this has come this way or whatever. And he says, out of the whirlwind, out of a tornado, he says, who is this that darkens counsel by words without knowledge? We're surrounded by counsel in our world today without knowledge, real knowledge. Where were you when I laid the foundation of it? Tell me if you have understanding. Who set its measurements since you know? Or who stretched the line on it? Or what were its bases sunk? Or who laid its cornerstone when the morning stars sang together and all the sons of God shouted for joy? Or who enclosed the sea with doors when bursting forth it went out from this womb when I made a cloud its garment and thick darkness its swaddling band? And I placed boundaries on that Pacific Ocean. And I set a bolt in doors. And I said, thus far you shall come and no farther. I'll tell you what, knowing your Creator gives you great confidence and security. Psalm after psalm teaches this. What am I going to do? Look to the mountains? Is that where my help comes from? Psalm 121. My help comes from the Lord who made heaven and earth. And then he goes into the great trust we can have because he's the one who keeps us. He's the one who guards us. He's the one who protects us. He's the one who did not spare his own son, but delivered him up for us all. Oh, I can't believe the time. I got to get to the three other questions. Who created us? God. How? He spoke. By the word of the Lord, the heavens were made. By the breath of his mouth, they were called into existence. Let all the earth fear the Lord. Let all the inhabitants of the world stand in awe of him, for he spoke and it was done. He commanded and it stood fast. I'm quoting the 33rd Psalm, verses 6 through 9. By faith, Hebrews 11:3 says, we understand that the worlds were prepared by the word of God. Effortlessly. He said what? What were the first recorded words? Let there be light. And there was light. The light of the world spoke light into existence. And he's the same one who said when he was here, hush. Literally, be muzzled to the wind and the waves. And the men said, who then is this? And they had great fear. Who then is this that even the wind and the waves obey him? You come to Revelation and he says, I've got an eternal gospel for everyone. It's a universal gospel. We read it. Fear God and give him glory and worship him who created the heavens and the earth. Now let me, and don't miss this, Is this the eternal gospel? Yes. It's the same thing of Romans 1. So don't misunderstand me here, but is it the full gospel? Why is it that I can say he's your creator, rejoice, because he's also your redeemer? We've come full circle. Go back to Colossians 1. Turn to Colossians 1 as we close. This one who is the image of the invisible God, this one who we're told in verse 16, in him all things were created. I pulled it out of context, didn't I? Now, we've been in Colossians, and so I haven't misused it, but I want to just read the context. So go back to verse 13. He delivered us from the domain of darkness and transferred us to the kingdom of his beloved Son, in whom we have redemption, the forgiveness of sins. Dr. Thomas, in the last session yesterday, told the story of John, this tough guy that had got out of prison. And he had been told all his life that he was just a product of the apes. He'd come from the apes. And he said, so I lived like an ape. And he got into everything. And then in the jail, he read a book. And in that book, he realized that he'd been created. And here's what he said. Uh-oh. I'm created. And then, and I won't go into the story, he found out who his creator was. The one who died and rose again for him. The creator of the universe loved us so much that he sent his only begotten son to this world to die in our place. This is good news. Look at Colossians 2:13. We were dead in our transgressions and the uncircumcision of our flesh, but he made us alive together with him, having forgiven us all our transgressions, having canceled out the certificate of debt consisting of decrees against us and which was hostile to us. He's taken it out of the way, having nailed it to the cross. Oh, the gospel is that your creator came to this planet and willingly laid his life down in your place.

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3: 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The Romans Project is building momentum in Africa and Southeast Asia, and we're encouraged by the continued growth of the project. 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We'd love to share how this work is impacting lives around the world. Now, as we wrap up our time today, here's Pastor Scott with a preview of our next program.
4: For this purpose, I labor, striving according to His power, which mightily works within me. Don't miss that. Paul worked hard, but he didn't work hard in his own strength. He was cognizant of it is Christ in you, the hope of glory. You and I, Christian, when we get tired, we can know that the Almighty, the Holy Spirit, God the Spirit, lives within our heart, and His power is available to us. Don't even leave town, He told the disciples. I want you to be my witnesses all over the world, but don't even leave town until the Holy Spirit comes. And the Holy Spirit came, and He said, you'll receive what? Power when the Holy Spirit comes. And that's true not just of witnessing, it's true of the Christian life. And it's certainly true of this process of bringing people to maturity. We should give it our best shot. Paul worked hard, but he knew whose power was available to him.
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5: 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Coming up next, we have Dr. James Dobson's Family Talk.
6: Pushing through the night with increasing cloudiness, the overnight low settling down to the upper 50s. So we're going to trim our high just a wee bit on Wednesday. Increasing sun, the high upper 70s. We're moving right back up between 80 and 85 for Thursday and Friday. Plenty of sunshine for both days. And the mid-80s coming our way for the upcoming weekend. I'm meteorologist Jennifer Naramore on KPDQ.
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8: I heard about an inscription on a tombstone. These words are written on it. Pause now.

0: a stranger as you pass by, as you are now, so once was I, as I am now, so you will be, so prepare for death and follow me. Someone reading that tombstone was overheard to say, to follow you is not my intent until I know which way you went. So which way will you go? You have two options. When you die, and you will, unless the Lord comes before that, and he could. But if you die, or when you die, you will either go straight to heaven or you will go ultimately to hell. I don't say that with any pleasure. I just say that because it's gospel truth. And the last thing God wants is for you to go to hell. That's why he sent his son, Jesus Christ, to die on the cross for you 2,000 years ago. And if you'll turn from your sin and believe in Jesus, he will forgive you of all of it right now, and you can go to heaven when you die. One day a real threat will come your way in life. It could be a nuclear threat. More likely, it'll be a personal one, that unexpected heart attack, car accident. One thing is certain, no one gets out of here alive. And that's why you want to make sure you're right with God. This is your moment. Come to Jesus.
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2: Well, welcome once again to Dr. James Dobson's Family Talk. I'm Roger Marsh. Ask parents all across the country what worries them most, and many of them will tell you the same thing. 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Well, on today's edition of Family Talk, we are continuing a conversation about a different path. Our host is Gary Bauer, Senior Vice President of Public Policy here at the Dr. James Dobson Policy and Culture Center. Gary's guests are Brad and Laura Johnson. Dr. Brad Johnson is President of College of the Ozarks. On our last edition of Family Talk, we heard how this school lets students work their way through, literally graduating debt-free and also grounded in Christian faith. On today's conversation, we're going to go a bit deeper, discussing how the college guards that mission, teaching young people to love their country, and also connecting students with veterans in unforgettable ways. So let's rejoin Gary Bauer right now on today's edition of Dr. James Dobson's Family Talk.
3: Welcome back to Family Talk. We're going to continue our conversation today with Brad and Laura Johnson about the College of the Ozarks, and let's get right into it.
4: Great.
3: Laura, you have some projects that you do on the campus. One of them is an owl. Do I have that right? Like who?
5: Yeah, that's exactly
3: that
5: right.
3: Yes, okay.
5: And it stands for Ozarks Women in Leadership. And we have several initiatives, but one is an annual luncheon where we are raising scholarship dollars for students to have internships all across the country. We find that many of our students have to choose between, will I work maybe at my local restaurant, or will I reach to get that internship that I desperately need to build my career? And sometimes we see that struggle. So many of our students come from financially impoverished backgrounds.
3: Yes.
5: And so they want to reach, but yet the finances are very much a challenge. So one of the things that we do in OWL is raise scholarship dollars to cover room and board so that when students come back from that internship, they have their room and board covered and have that experience.
3: Fantastic.
5: We have a number of students all across the country who are working in various industries. We're here in D.C. right now, and we're going to visit some of our interns tonight. Some are working for Concerned Women for America, or maybe they're congressmen, some in the local media. It's just really exciting to see the experience that they're getting. And I think that's one thing that our supporters talk about, is how our students give them hope, that this generation of students that we're raising up at College of the Ozarks gives them hope because they see us reigniting the American spirit.
4: And part of reigniting that spirit is building the ladder for these students so that they can see themselves in an internship. You know, Laura mentioned that so many of these students come from backgrounds that having an internship in Washington, D.C. or other parts of the country are just so far beyond what they would ever imagine. And so helping them understand, first of all, that it is possible and what the advantages are, and then building in those opportunities in the college, building relationships so that those internships are facilitated for our students is one of the major undertakings that we're about right now.
3: Well, and it's great to hear, you know, that some of them are interning in groups like Concerned Women for America. I mean, the left's got interns all over the place. And of course, they're producing leaders for the future that are pro-abortion and all the other junk that we see out there. So we need to credential our young people by giving them these opportunities. So I'm going to get dibs in now for the James Dobson Family Institute that maybe we can have some of your students intern either here helping me out in Washington or in Colorado Springs or whatever.
4: Well, we have on campus, we have our local radio station, KCOZ.
3: Okay.
4: And so we might have an intern that would be ready to help you.
3: That would be fantastic. Do you have any lobbyists hanging around? Because I'm up there on Capitol Hill lobbying all the time.
4: Yeah, that's right.
5: We have a lot of students interested in advocacy efforts.
4: That's right.
3: Great, great. I know that you both love America. In the brief time that we had to talk recently, your love for our country and the whole specialness of it, the First Nation that recognize that our liberty comes not from some government, but comes from the God of the Bible. I mean, that revolutionized not only the kind of nation we would be, but the impact of that has spread all over the world. And I know that, you know, you want your students to love America and want to understand the sacrifices. So tell me a little bit about a program that involves connecting your students with veterans and what you hope the result of that is.
4: Right. Well, one of the pillars of our college, in addition to Christian and academics and the vocational program, is our patriotism pillar. And this is something that's very important to the college, and we flesh that out in a variety of ways. But one of the ways is through our patriotic travel education program, and so we will pair students with veterans and travel to war sites and where those veterans have served, and the connections with those students as the veterans tell their stories is incredibly valuable. Not only is it healing for the veteran, but it's also educational for the student. They get to hear firsthand the experiences that veteran had while they were serving in those war zones. And so I got the opportunity to travel to Vietnam.
3: Really?
4: Last December. And we took about 20 students and about 7 veterans, and I had a marvelous time. And we were there for about 17 days, and it was incredible. We went from South Vietnam to North Vietnam and then back down to the South, visiting different sites. And the veterans that went along with us, I know it was healing for them and such an educational experience for our students. And all pointing back to the reason why we do all of this is to point back to Jesus Christ. And you might not equate those two things, but that's really important that our students know that what you said earlier about our freedoms, they are endowed from our Creator.
3: Yes.
4: First.
3: Yeah, no question about it. Well, yeah, that's a pretty ambitious project that you did. I mean, it's one thing to, you know, well, we're going to take some students down to the veterans home or whatever and have them, you know, read a book to somebody in one of those facilities. But to take a group of students and veterans to Vietnam, I mean, that had to be a remarkable, I can't imagine the moments that must have happened as those students learned probably more truth about that war than they ever heard up until that time. But what it must have meant for the veterans themselves.
4: Sure. You know? Oh, it's very, very meaningful in those veterans. A lot of times the relationship that is built is so strong that those veterans come back to campus for graduation. They go to the students' weddings when they get married. And so it's a relationship that will last a lifetime.
3: Yes.
4: And so it's really a rich experience. But the overseas travel is not the only thing that we do. Every fall, we do something called the Citizen Trip, and we take a group of students to Washington, D.C. to visit the memorials, and we go to Museum of the Bible. But we also bring a veteran along with us. Usually it's from Vietnam, because most of our World War II veterans are not able to travel today.
3: Right.
4: And so, but we'll do a monument tour at night, and to hear some of these veterans tell their stories in front of the Vietnam Memorial is life-changing. and certainly is for our students. And what an opportunity. And then we have something else called the Global War on Terror, that trip that commemorates 9/11 or remembers 9/11. And they'll travel to Washington, D.C., New York City, and then the Shanksville, Pennsylvania, to visit those historical landmarks. And most of our students, I mean, all of our students were not even born when 9/11 happened, yeah. Which is hard for me to imagine.
3: Says about us, right?
4: Yeah, that's right. That's right.
3: Yeah, it's time waits for no man. Yes, well, they not only were born after 9/11, but speaking of the failure of schools, I don't know if it's because the schools can't deal with the subject without educating things that they don't believe. You know, you can't talk about 9/11 without confronting radical Islam. I mean, that's what motivated the attackers. And we've seen, of course, on the university campuses, radical Islamic groups thrive on the campuses. So I suspect that's one of the reasons, but that's heartbreaking to me that we could have one of the most dramatic attacks that ever took place on the United States. You have to go back to Pearl Harbor to see something comparable. And it hasn't been that many years ago. And young people are confused about what all that was about. And we even have some candidates right now that have gotten nominated to run for the House and Senate, who are going around saying that it was our fault. 9/11 was our fault. A bunch of people hijacked planes and flew them into civilian targets, and somehow that was because America did something wrong.
4: Yeah, I can't. That's hard to even fathom. You know, Ronald Reagan said, you know, we're only one generation away from our freedoms being extinct. And I think that is so true. And we have got to turn this ship around pretty quickly. Our students need to be educated about what it is to be an American and how rich of an experience that is. You know, you travel across the world, and when you get back home, you're really thankful to be here. Not that there aren't other good places around the world, but what we get to enjoy here in this nation,
3: it's very
4: unremarkable. I mean, it's just so remarkable and unparalleled. And we need our young people to understand that freedom, number one, is not free. There was a cost that was paid, and it and we have to continue to pay that price, or we will lose the freedoms that we enjoy.
5: Something unique that we do on our campus every September is a September 11th memorial service. We're probably the only college in the nation that does a September 11th memorial service. You want to tell them about that?
4: So a lot of times we will have someone who was either impacted or was at one of these places to come and lecture, and we have a ceremony there that morning and remember. The ceremony is called Lest We Forget. And so Fantastic. It is the telling of that story and how we need to keep that story alive, or it will get told in other ways that are just unreal.
5: We actually have a very special piece of history on our campus.
4: We do. And so one of the things that happened after 9/11, as of course, when they were working through the rubble, we were able to salvage one of the I-beams from the World Trade Center and brought that to campus. And it is part of our 9/11 Lest We Forget Memorial there on campus. And so that it stands as a testament to what took place on that day and how our freedoms are important, that we must defend those.
3: You know, the plane that was brought down in the field in Pennsylvania, we know so much about what happened on that plane, because as far as we know, that was the first plane that understood those passengers about this was an attack taking place on America. And a lot of people had called home and they were getting more information. The reason I I mention it is that we know from the calls that those passengers gathered in the back of the plane to discuss what they should do. And there was a disagreement. Some of the passengers thought the best thing to do would be to go back and sit down. The plane would have to land. There'd be negotiations and so forth. The other passengers said, no, look, America's being attacked. We're going to have to fight back, or this plane's going to be used as a weapon to attack something else. So the great thing about the story is that if there could be anything great under those circumstances is that, so here's a bunch of Americans and they disagree and somebody on that plane said, let's vote. So they voted and the people that wanted to fight back won. Those passengers ran down the aisle of that plane led by a Christian who yelled out, let's roll.
4: That's right.
3: And they ran into the teeth of men armed with box cutters. And because of their courage, we didn't suffer everything that was meant for us to suffer that day. I just find it fascinating that on the day that Osama bin Laden meant to harm our democracy, democracy was in place on that plane. People voted, and then they fought.
4: They recognized that freedom was not free.
3: Yes.
4: In that moment, and they had to fight to defend it.
3: No question.
5: One of the things that's really important on our campus is reawakening the American spirit and a love of country within our young people and a willingness to defend it. We do very intentional things on our campus to reinstill those American values in our students because, like we said, they weren't born when 9/11 happened. And when they hear these stories firsthand from people who were at the World Trade Center, who were at the Pentagon, we've had those speakers on our campus, it changes hearts.
3: I bet.
4: And every student at College of the Ozarks takes Patriotic Education 101, and then they have a follow-up class in their senior year on that as well.
3: Man, as I listen to you talk, I'm thinking about going back to college here.
4: we'd welcome you.
3: I mean, are you going to make me cut grass? I mean, do I?
4: We'll find a good job for
3: okay.
4: you.
5: Every student actually has to take a citizen test. So we actually took it. There were some of us board spouses that we took it together. And it's wonderful to see the way that College of the Ozarks, that we're instilling these American values and really helping ignite hope in the next generation.
4: That citizenship test is the very test that people have to take in order to become American citizens. And so our students are going to be very familiar with what it means to be an American citizen.
3: That's a great idea because there's some irony there, right? That an immigrant might know the answers to the questions when our own native-born children often will not know the answers to this question.
4: Too often we take those things for granted.
3: Yeah. So the empty cross, Laura, tell us about that.
5: Yes, this is a symbol on our campus that personally reminds me that God's timing is perfect. It is a beautiful piece on campus that actually was a brainchild of my husband here.
4: Yeah, so that when we first got to College of the Ozarks, I did listening sessions across the campus, and I kept hearing, you know, this is such a great place, a vibrant faith. But we need to find a way to be more out front with our faith. And so I prayed and tried to figure out, okay, Lord, what does this mean? What does this mean? And I was driving around our campus one day, and at the entrance of the campus, there's a roundabout. And I just, the Lord just popped the idea of this empty cross into my mind. And I had known the sculptor, the artist, for years, and had a miniature sculpture in my office of that, and I thought, okay, that could be it. And when I started sharing that vision with some of the folks on campus, it caught fire, and the board loved it, and we were able to move in that direction. It's a great story about patience, and you know, it had to be sculpted as an administrator, Gary, you'll appreciate this. You know, a lot of times we want to make things happen in a hurry.
3: Yes.
4: And things don't often happen on our time. Sometimes the Lord's timing is always perfect. So we had ordered the sculpture to be installed there on campus, and it took a while. And it's longer than the deadline. And I kept thinking, okay, what's holding this up? And January came, February came, and March. And finally, toward the end of March, we heard that it was on a truck and it was headed our direction. And then on April 6th, we were able to stand it up, which just happened to be the week of Easter. On Monday, Monday, Thursday.
3: Wow!
4: And if you know anything about the sculpture itself, it's an outline of a cross.
3: Okay.
4: And so it signifies, the artist is Max Greiner out of Kerrville, Texas, and the empty cross symbolizes that Christ is no longer on the cross, and
3: Beautiful.
4: He is risen. And so that stands at the entrance of our campus as a reminder to all of us who live and work on campus,
3: yes,
4: that we see the world around us through the lens of the empty cross. And for every visitor that comes to campus, and we have roughly 400,000 people that visit the campus every year, for every visitor that comes to that campus, they get to see right through that empty cross to see what is important to us on our campus.
3: What a beautiful story. One of the things we emphasize at the James Dodson Family Institute is that America is lost unless Christian citizens be active Christian citizens. And that begins with, of course, educating them from the very beginning with the knowledge that they need to be in the public square. But maybe we could close by, I'd like to know whether you're optimistic about the future. I look at the problems facing America, whether it's racial reconciliation or the breakdown of the family or all these other issues. None of them can be solved without biblical principles and the involvement of Christian citizens. And I think from everything I've heard about your college, that's what you're creating, is young men and women who will be Christian citizens. And it gives me hope for the future. You know, as I get toward the point of life where I start thinking about who's going to be taking up the battle, you know, are you all optimists, pessimists? I know we are all optimists as followers, but what about optimistic or pessimistic about America?
4: Well, I think about the story of the gentleman that was walking on the beach with the starfish, and probably many of your listeners are familiar with that. College of the Ozarks is equipping students to shine the hope of Christ into our world. And one by one, even though we are a small institution, we believe that they can make a big difference. And so I think one of the things we talk about on our campus is stewardship. And, you know, we think about stewardship a lot of times from a financial perspective, but stewardship is also stewardship of influence. And so that's what we're trying to teach our students, is how to steward their influence as young people, as future leaders in our country. And we want to equip them to do that well.
5: Yeah. We're training up leaders who will take their seat at the table of influence and be salt and light in this world.
3: Yes.
5: And that is exciting. That's what gets us out of bed every day, is to see the potential in our students, to see how they are working hard, how they are overcoming so many challenges. And they give me great hope for what the world's going to look like in the future.
3: Well, I can tell our listeners that every time I've asked you a question, both during our time together now and then previously when we had a little bit of time to be in a relaxed setting, is every time I brought up the college, your faces both beam. So you're all in, or you wouldn't be able to do what you're doing.
5: Yes.
3: So, Brad and Laura, thank you for being on the James Dobson Family Institute's program, Family Talk.
5: Thank you.
3: And God's hand is obviously on you both and on the college, and we pray that you'll continue to have much success and come back periodically and maybe give us an update on what's happening.
4: Thank you. We'd love to.
3: Fantastic.
4: And thank you for your work as well.
3: And God bless all of you out there, and be back to be with us on Family Talk.
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0: 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Coming up next, we join Pastor Brett Metter of Athey Creek Church in Today's Word. 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
7: In 1783, the Revolutionary War was nearly over, but America's future remained uncertain. Officers in the Continental Army were angry. Congress had failed to provide promised pay, and some considered using the Army's power to force the government's hand. George Washington understood their frustration. But he also knew the liberty they had fought to win could be destroyed by the very army that secured it. Washington confronted his officers and urged them to choose honor, patience, and loyalty to the Republic over rebellion. He could have used their anger to increase his own power. Instead, he used his influence to restrain it. Power asks what it can take. Character asks what duty requires. Washington's lesson still stands. Freedom survives when leaders place principle above ambition and remain faithful to God, country, and the people they serve.
8: I'm Ruth Kramer with Mission Network News. Detainment in Russia continues for Korean missionary Park Tae-yeon after a judge rescheduled her trial dates. Dr. Eric Foley with the Voice of the Martyrs Korea says resolution to her case might come as late as September 24th instead of this week. There's more beneath the surface of Park's case than just the alleged immigration charges.
9: Our sources are telling us that religious questions are at issue in the trial.
8: Park served in Russia for decades, associated with Child Evangelism Fellowship. But last month, Russia added CEF to its list of undesirable organizations, effectively shutting down operations. Now, some who testify on her behalf could risk publicly linking themselves to CEF. Pray for continued encouragement for Park, favor with Russian authorities, and wise boldness for witnesses. And summer is coming to a close in the United States, and kids are heading back to school. Greg Gitter of Keys for Kids Ministry says if summer vacation threw your Bible reading routine out of whack,
10: the beginning of school year is a great way to start something new.
8: It's not only about getting yourself back into God's Word.
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8: 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I'm Ruth Kramer.

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1: Because of God's grace and forgiveness, we have the absolute hope of heaven. Do you understand how huge that is? We can know that we're going to heaven by the grace of God if we repent of our sin and accept the work of the cross and are forgiven. And it's not just a hope in heaven, it's we can rely on heaven as an absolute expectation, which is so glorious.
2: Pastor Brett Metter reflecting on the joy of our salvation.
1: We have the absolute hope of heaven. What a great and glorious truth.
2: David in Psalm 32 points us to the only place where the guilt of sin is truly removed. As Pastor Brett Metter opens today's word, we'll discover the blessing of being justified before the Lord and the freedom that comes through his amazing grace. Revealed in our continuing study series of the book of Acts, we'll find it's God's forgiveness that assures the hope of heaven.
1: I love the Bible that it doesn't have just pristine, stained glass Bible characters. They're all perfect. The Bible calls David a man after God's own heart. Wow. You must have been really righteous to be called that. Yes, but how did David become righteous to be called a man after God's own heart? Forgiveness. In Psalm chapter 32, David had several sins, of course, recorded in the Bible. But one of the biggest ones was, if you remember, adultery and murder. So David, during the time of war, when the men were off at war, but for some reason this time, David's staying home. So all the men are gone and he's just there chilling on his rooftop. And so David looked down there and he saw all the houses and he saw this woman taking a bath. Ironically, her name Bathsheba. And it's there, you know, in Psalm 32, what we have is David's, what's going on in his mind and his heart when this whole story goes down? David's looking at this woman. He lusts after her, sends a servant to bring her to his house. They sleep together, and then she gets pregnant. Her husband, Uriah, the Hittite, he's off fighting the battles, and now she's pregnant. So David gets into cover-up mode, where he says, okay, we got to fix this. And so he says, okay, bring Uriah. Let him come home for leave. And then he'll sleep with his wife tonight. And then when she gets pregnant, we'll be able to cover it up. So they bring Uriah. Uriah does something that's kind of interesting. Instead of going into his house and giving his wife a kiss on the cheek and having a night of romance and reunion, he sleeps on the front porch and doesn't even go into his house. And David's thinking, oh man, now there's no way we could sort of pass it off like he got her pregnant. So he sends Uriah back with a letter to Joab, the commanding officer of the Israeli army, and it basically says this: put Uriah at the very front line of the battle, and then give the charge to retreat, but just don't tell Uriah. And Uriah dies in battle, which is murder. David murdered Uriah by that action. Mission accomplished. And what's really sad is before Uriah is even cold, David marries Bathsheba, you know. But remember, Numbers 32, be sure your sin will find you out. Not God. God finds you out. He already knows long before you even did it. But your sin will catch up to you, and David's going to have to learn this. So Nathan the prophet shows up at his house and says, David, I got to talk to you. Sure, whatever. Don't talk to me. And they said, hey, you know, there's a little family in Israel here. They've just got this one little lamb. The neighbors got flocks and herds and all kinds of wealth, but this one family, poor, they have one little lamb. Well, the rich guy had a dude over to his house for dinner. And instead of going from his own flock, he snuck over to the neighbors with the little sweet little lamb, slit its throat, and cooked it up and gave his guest lamb chops from the poor family. Now, you got to remember, David's a shepherd originally. He has a heart for the sheep. And so David hears this story. In fury, he rages and says, that man should surely die. And then Nathan says to David, you're that man. And David knew what he was talking about, that he took the wife of a poor little guy who's out fighting battles. And David says to Nathan the prophet, I have sinned against the Lord. He's not weeping. He's not sobbing. Was that real repentance? The answer is yes. And the reason we know is because Nathan says on the Lord's behalf, then your sin is forgiven. One thing you should know, though, when you think, oh, good, I'm so glad God forgives sin. He does, and he forgets our sin. But there is something on our side that you need to remember. There's often repercussions of our sin. David would live a brutal life from this point on. He'd end up losing the baby. They'd end up, you know, with a military coup from his son. Like, David will die kind of a miserable little old man, which is really sad. He should have died a glorious king of Israel. But his sin caught up to him. All that to say, you say, Brett, why are we here in Psalm 32? Well, here's why. Because David tells us what went on in his brain at that time. And you're going to recognize this, I bet, some of you. He starts out in Psalm 32, verse 1. Blessed, King James word for happy. Happy or blessed is he whose transgression is forgiven, whose sin is covered. And the idea, if you try to cover up your sins, it's going to be revealed. God's going to reveal it. Be sure your sin will find you out. But if you confess your sins to the Lord, you can be sure the Lord will cover your sins. And in the New Testament sense, it means cover and do away with completely, which is wonderful. So David's saying, man, you're going to be happy if your sins are forgiven and if your transgressions are covered. Blessed, verse 2, is the man whom the Lord imputeth. That's a fancy word for sort of counting against or counting for or against. The Lord imputeth not iniquity, and in whose spirit there is no guile. Again, King James word, guile is deceit, deception. So David's, now he moves from, you're happy if your sins are forgiven and covered. The second thing is you're happy also if the Lord doesn't hold your sin against you, imputing not iniquity, but also when you give up on trying to trick everybody and cover it up. The deceit that is often linked to sin. Are you a person who's covering up your sin, hoping nobody finds out about your deepest, darkest secret? Can I just tell you, you're going to recognize the misery that goes along with that in David's. Because David tried to cover it up for a long time. He thought he got away with it. Man, I got Uriah killed as if he was in battle, and I married the wife, and nobody's the wiser. We're all good to go. Mission accomplished. But David's going to show here that even though he got away with it, it seemed he was miserable. Let's keep reading verse 3. He said, when I kept silence, that is, you know, covering it up, my bones waxed old through my roaring all the day long. That sounds miserable. He's basically saying, I covered it up, but I was miserable. My bones felt older. Like health issues is kind of what he's talking about. David's living in sin. If he would confess his sin and give it to the Lord would lift that, but it's taking a toll on his physical body. Is it possible that sin can actually affect you physically? Well, the Bible says yes. Physical atrophy or sickness can be some of the side effects of sin. I'll show you more of that in a second. But David said, man, my bones waxed old through my roaring all the day long when I was trying to stay silent. Verse 4, for day and night thy hand, speaking of the Lord, was heavy on me. My moisture is turned into the drought of summer. And then he says this interesting word, Selah. What does the word Selah mean? It means pause, stop, and think about what David just said. That's the poetic sort of tool. So we're supposed to say, what is he saying? Man, he said, blessed, happy is when your sins are forgiven and the Lord's dealt with it. But when you try to cover it up, you're going to be unhealthy. You're going to think you got away with it, but you're miserable. And the Lord's hand, Brett, I thought the Lord was loving. Why would he put a heavy hand on poor David? Well, the heavy hand of the Lord is because he loves you. It'd be like if after church, you take your family, you're headed out to your car, but your little three-year-old darts to the road out here and there's cars zinging by. And so one of the eighth creakers run at a really quick pace and barely reach your child right before the child's jumping in front of the car and the car's whizzing and the child's coming and they with a heavy hand grab the shoulder of your child and with great force jerk them away from the road, just missing your child by a hair. Would you say, hey, don't be so rough on my kid. Don't use a heavy hand. Now, if you're in New York, that probably would happen. People would say that. But here, as a parent, you'd be glad that your child was saved, even if it was a heavy hand that, you know, rescued and pulled out of the traffic. That's sort of the Lord. The Lord, whom he loves, he what? Chastens. Hebrews tells us that. Which is, chastens is a fancy word for like spanks. There's a heavy hand. David said, oh, the hand of the Lord was heavy on me while I was trying to remain silent and not coming clean. And normally when I felt healthy and moisture in my body, he said, I'm dry, going through a dry drought spiritually, soulically. Have you ever found yourself in spiritual dryness and you're wondering, oh, does God even exist? I don't even feel that I know God, or God's nowhere near. Like, you can sit there and say, well, what's wrong with God? You might want to ask, is there sin that I've got unconfessed in my life that I've been covering up? It's no wonder that your sin has separated you from God, because that's what the Bible says is going to happen. Like David said, oh, search my heart, see if there be any wicked way in me. But, you know, here in Psalm 32, verse 5, he says, I acknowledged my sin unto thee. This is the good part. Finally, he says, I acknowledged my sin unto thee, and mine iniquity have I not hid. I said, I will confess my transgressions unto the Lord, and thou forgavest the iniquity of my sin. Selah. Again, pause and ponder. What are we supposed to pause and ponder? The David said, well, all you got to do is acknowledge your sin before God and confess your sin. And he, the Lord, is faithful here. He says, thou, the Lord, forgavest the iniquity of my sin. Stop and think about that. So David went through a season trying to cover it up, and he was miserable. And then finally, when he acknowledges his sin before God, what a beautiful thing. The Lord forgives him. And then David kind of goes into this sort of heady, beautiful worship in verse 6. He says in verse 6, for this shall everyone that is godly pray unto thee in a time when thou mayest be found. Surely in the floods of great waters they shall not come nigh unto him. Thou, the Lord, thou art my hiding place. Thou shalt preserve me from trouble. Thou shalt compass me about with songs of deliverance. Selah. The Lord delivered David from the heavy hand and the drought and the just his aching bones. And the Lord says, I've forgiven you. And so he goes with a spring in his step, with joy in his heart and a song of deliverance. He writes, this is what he's talking about. By the way, don't you love the only time you see God in the Bible in a hurry, pictured as him being in a hurry, is to forgive sin. It's the only time. God's just sitting upon the throne. No urgency. No, he's got it all in control. But the only time you see, the greatest picture of that is, you know, God's pictured by the father in the prodigal son story. You and I are like the prodigal. We go off in the pig slop and sin. But when we decide to repent and when we come back and acknowledge our sin to the father, what do we see the father do? He sees the son coming from afar off, and he runs. The father runs out and gives the guy a kiss and forgives him. Like, this is the God that we serve. That's a picture of God. He's in a hurry when it comes to forgiving sinners like you and like me. Now, this is one of the things I think that we don't fully appreciate, especially if you're an old-timer Christian. Oh, yeah, Lord forgives my sins. That's really great. I'm really happy about that. But oh, we got to peel back the calluses and say, give us sensitivity and restore unto me the joy of thy salvation. Like, we need that from time to time, and I hope to do that. Why should you be rejoicing at the forgiveness of sin? Back to our text here in Acts, because, you know, the ultimate thing here is through Jesus Christ, you have forgiveness of sin, and all of the things you've ever done, you'll be justified from all those things. This is because of Jesus and his forgiveness. And it comes from the work of the cross. The perfect one, Jesus, died on the cross for your sins, paid your penalty. It's not God just winking at you and saying, okay, I'm going to erase your sins. I'm just in a good mood today. No, God says, I'm going to forgive your sins because my son, Jesus, died on the cross. So if you think about it, you and I should be deliriously joyful about the idea of forgiveness. But I think often we're not. Well, Brett, why should we be deliriously joyful? Well, let me give you four reasons. Number one, forgiveness offers peace of conscience. Like when David had the heavy hand and he felt the conviction of his own sin, that's not a fun place to live. If you have unconfessed sin in your life, not only will you feel guilty, but Satan will be whispering in your ear. What is he called? The accuser, and he accuses you day and night. I've been around churches for a long time. I've been around tens of thousands of Christians my whole life. One of the things I see is that Satan is really good at making people feel this guilty conscience. That's his specialty. And there's no better place to do that than with other Christians, the church. How does he do that? You come in and think, oh, look at all these Christians. They're all so goody two shoes. And then you think they're all judgmental. I'm not going to go to this church because I think these people are judgmental. But what you're actually feeling is condemnation from Satan. You know you're a sinner, and you're coming in here and saying, oh, look at all these goody two shoes Christians, but you know there's unconfessed, undealt with sin in your life. And so you try to superimpose that on everybody else. That's what happens. That's just the human nature kind of thing. You probably know people like this. Hopefully you're not one of them. But it's funny when you're guilty, you go around and you kind of feel guilty all the time. Have you ever had a thing like on your car that you knew was illegal? Like, for example, your tags are expired and you're driving around with your tags expired and you're like feeling just kind of, and you think about it once in a while, oh man, I hope there's no police officers around here. And if you see a policeman, turn down another road. It's like, hopefully he doesn't see my tags are expired. Are you the Christian that walks around, oh, I'm doing something wrong and I know I'm sinning, and you got this sort of guilt thing. And man, Satan's going to use that till the cows come home. He's going to try to make you feel guilty. He's going to make you feel like you're being judged by other Christians and that everybody's snooty tooty. But that's not what's happening. You need to be learning from David. You can have the peace of conscience. He said, oh, when I finally acknowledged my sin before God and, you know, broke off the sin, then I had just this mourning that I had turned into dancing, one of the Psalms said. You're like, oh, what an amazing thing. So when you're a Christian walking around with unconfessed, undealt with sin, it's misery. You're even separated from God. We'll get to that in a second. That's one of the huge benefits of becoming a Christian, is just to have the forgiveness of sin that God tells about over and over in his word. So forgiveness offers, number one, peace of conscience. But number two, forgiveness offers access to God. For if you have unconfessed, undealt with sin in your life, what does the Bible say? Isaiah chapter 59, verse 2. But your iniquities, that's another word for sin, have separated between you and your God, and your sins have hid his face from you that he will not hear. He won't even hear your prayers. So even as a Christian, I think if you're not careful, you can just have unconfessed sin. And it's like you saying, Lord, I really don't want you in my life. I want you to, you know, stay away. I'm going to do my sinful things. And man, we have this merciful, kind-hearted God. He says, if you want to do that, I guess you can. But man, be sure of this. Your sin's going to find you out. And the way of the transgressor is hard. We forget that part. And why is my life so hard? The Lord's saying, man, I want to be with you. I want to have a relationship with you. But your sin separates you from your God. Hebrews chapter 10, verse 17 says, and their sins and their iniquities will I remember no more. Now where remission of these is, when there's forgiveness of sin, there's no more offering for sin. In other words, there's no more need for bulls, rams, and goats like in the Old Testament. Having therefore, brethren, boldness to enter into the holiest. How do we enter into the presence of God? By the blood of Jesus, and by a new and living way which he hath consecrated for us through the veil, that is to say, his flesh. That's why when we take communion, when you break the bread and you eat the bread, it's sort of a reminder of that veil that covered the Holy of Holies, which was God's presence. But because Jesus died on the cross, he gave us access to the presence of God through the work of the cross and through his forgiving. So through his flesh, verse 21, having a high priest over the house of God, let us draw near with a true heart, not a heart full of guile. Remember that word? David was trying to draw near with sin, unconfessed. He was playing games with God. And so the Hebrew author here rightly says, when you draw near to the Lord, draw near with a true, open, repentant, confessing heart, having your heart sprinkled from an evil conscience and our bodies washed with pure water. This is how we have a restored relationship with God. If you're a big, huge sinner, which y'all are, and so am I, man, we need forgiveness of sin. And good news. If you confess our sins, he is faithful and just to forgive us our sins and cleanse us from all unrighteousness. And then we have access to the presence of God in such a beautiful way. That's what Hebrews chapter 10, verse 17 through 22 says. Even the idea of Jesus washing the disciples' feet. Remember, it says, Peter said to him, thou shalt never wash my feet. But Jesus answered him, said, if I wash thee not, thou hast no part with me. Sin separates us from Christ. Sin separates us even from the Father. And so when you become a Christian, you're accepting the work of the cross and the forgiveness that comes from that. When you're a Christian and you sin and you, 1 John 1:9, confess your sins, he is faithful and just to forgive you and cleanse you from all unrighteousness. This is what we need desperately. So we have a need to confess, and then we get to have a clear conscience. So we have number one, forgiveness offers a peace of conscience. Forgiveness number two offers access to God. And then number three, forgiveness offers, this might seem like a no-brainer, but think about it for a second, no fear of hell. You and I should have the fear of hell. When I talk about hell, I have people say, Brett, are you trying to scare us? And I always say, absolutely yes, because hell is real. Read your Bibles. The Bible talks more about hell than it talks about heaven. And sadly, there's whole churches and denominations that won't even talk about hell because they think it's controversial. If you're not talking about what the Bible says about hell, you're dropping the ball. Jesus even talked about hell a lot. It's something that people should know about because guess what? That's the natural way gravity flows. Everybody goes to hell unless they repent of their sin and accept the work of Jesus. Then, man, well, that gives us the next point, the fourth point. Forgiveness offers not only the taking away the possibility of hell, no fear of hell, but forgiveness offers expectation of heaven. And I'm going to say absolute expectation, because it's not based on you measuring up. It's not based on you being good enough. You going to heaven is based on His grace. You're saved by grace through faith, not of yourselves. It's a gift from God. Do you understand how huge that is? We can know that we're going to heaven by the grace of God if we repent of our sin and accept the work of the cross and are forgiven. It's not just a hope in heaven. It's that we know we can rely on heaven as an absolute expectation, which is so glorious. And because of God's grace and forgiveness of our sin, because of forgiveness, we have the absolute hope of heaven. What a great and glorious truth. If you've been a longtime Christian, can I just ask you, like, you know, the scriptures say, oh, Lord, restore unto me the joy of thy salvation. I think we all need to remember what a glory, just the simple word forgiveness. I hope you kind of have a refreshed, oh, I'm so thankful for that. You know, you can walk out of this building, no matter how bad you've been, no matter what you've done, and you can walk out knowing that I'm forgiven. The Lord not only forgives me, but He justified me just as if I'd never sinned at all. There's nothing in the world that's as good as that. That's the best thing you'll ever know if you ever do know it. And the way you know it is you have to become a Christian. Even Christians, though, sometimes I think we start playing with sin and dabble with sin, and we're saved, we're forgiven positionally in Christ, but you're wondering why your life's miserable, why you're depressed, why you're feeling the heavy hand of the Lord like David on your soul. It's because there's unconfessed, undealt with sin. So man, the worst case scenario though is if you've never felt the forgiveness of sin or known what it is, the mathematics of it, it's not even a feeling as much, I would say, as it's just the math of God. If you confess your sin and repent of your sin, like David, acknowledging your sin before God and saying, Lord, forgive me, God will forgive you. And it's the most glorious thing of all. If you're not a Christian, can I just say, please consider this, because you may not even know what you're missing until you're really saved and forgiven.
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3: Here or there. When you read the story of the early church in the book of Acts, in Acts 2:42, it says they continued steadfastly in the apostles' doctrine. And I think that should be the model that you look for, that the word of God needs to be central. Apostles' doctrine is just the teaching of the word. Second, I'd look for a church that keeps Jesus right at the center. It shouldn't be centered on a pastor or even the programs or the outreach. Those are all good things, the outreaches and stuff, but it really needs to be Jesus-centered, I think. And then also looking at the health of the church body. 1 Corinthians 13, Paul reminds us that even if we have the gifts of knowledge and word of prophecy, but if we don't have love, we've got nothing. So you want to see love in a church body. And then finally, I'd look for a church with a good humble leadership that's accountable, servant-hearted, leaders who are teachable, but also who handle the word faithfully. And I think if you just pray and ask the Lord to lead you to that church and give you wisdom. Now, it's been said, if you find the perfect church, don't join it. You'll ruin it, you know? And that's true. So you won't find the perfect church, but I would say find, you know, generally those things and you'll be in good shape.
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6: Pushing through the night with increasing cloudiness, the overnight low settling down to the upper 50s. So we're going to trim our high just a wee bit on Wednesday. Increasing sun, the high upper 70s. We're moving right back up between 80 and 85 for Thursday and Friday. Plenty of sunshine for both days. And the mid-80s coming our way for the upcoming weekend. I'm meteorologist Jennifer Naramore on KPDQ.
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8: In 1783, the Revolutionary War was nearly over, but America's future remained uncertain. Officers in the Continental Army were angry. Congress had failed to provide promised pay, and some considered using the Army's power to force the government's hand. George Washington understood their frustration, but he also knew the liberty they had fought to win could be destroyed by the very army that secured it. Washington confronted his officers and urged them to choose honor, patience, and loyalty to the Republic over rebellion. He could have used their anger to increase his own power. Instead, he used his influence to restrain it. Power asks what it can take. Character asks what duty requires. Washington's lesson still stands. Freedom survives when leaders place principle above ambition and remain faithful to God, country, and the people they serve.
9: Knowing God from Harvest with Pastor and Evangelist Greg Laurie.
10: On the cross, God treated Jesus as if he had lived your life, and he did this so he could treat you as if you had lived his life. I'm going to say that again. Listen to this. On the cross, God treated Jesus as if he had lived your life, and he did this so he could treat you as though you had lived his life. See, he was dying there for our sins. Isaiah 45:22, God makes an interesting statement. He says, "Look to me and be saved, all the ends of the earth, for I am the God and there is no other." Look to me and be saved. So we really have a choice as we think about the cross. We

0: can look and live, or we can look and leave. Look and live, look and leave. So imagine yourself 2,000 years ago, standing there and watching Jesus die like that. What would you have done? Would you have said, oh, this is really sad, a horrible day, let's go home? Or would you have said, I believe right now? And that's really your choice, because he will not force his way into any life. He waits for our invitation. If you're not sure if Christ is living in you, if you don't have the certainty that you'll go to heaven when you die, you can ask Christ to forgive you right now, because the same Jesus that died on that cross rose again 3 days later, and he is with us in this place right here, right now, ready to come into your life.
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1: It's not the messenger, it's the message that saves people. The Savior, Jesus Christ, is not us. It's like you pour water into a vessel, and when people drink water out of the vessel, are they tasting the vessel? They're not supposed to. Never they should taste the vessel. The vessel has to be clean. They should taste Jesus Christ, not you or me.

0: Welcome to Somebody Loves You Radio, the Bible teaching ministry of Roel Reese in Diamond Bar, California. We are continuing our study of 1 Corinthians with encouragement to boldly share the good news of the gospel. Some people may reject your testimony, while others will be drawn to Jesus through you. But ultimately, the Lord Himself is the one who changes hearts. It can be freeing to know that we don't need to feel pressure to convince anyone to come to Christ. Here's Roel Reese in 1 Corinthians chapter 15.
1: He says in verse 1, "Now moreover, brethren," after he spoke to us in 12, 13, and 14, the gifts of the Holy Spirit, he says, "Now moreover, brethren, I, Paul, declare to you the good news." Notice, "the good news which I preach to you, which also you receive, and in which you stand." Three things he wants to remind them. Number one, I preached to you, you received it, and now you're standing on it. Three things that we do with the gospel. The gospel, first of all, is preached, and then it is received, and then it is standing upon the word of God. I love the way when you're preaching the gospel and you have a bunch of non-believers, because it's a good challenge to non-believers to stand before them and to be able to give them the truth of God, how some will respond to rejection, but the others, as they're touched by the Holy Spirit, it is amazing how they break down and humble themselves before the presence of God. There's always those two camps, non-believer and then the believer. Those that doubt and those that believe. And so Paul wants to make sure that we understand as Christians that the gospel is the good news. And it is always preached, it is always not only received, sometimes rejected, but at the same time, we stand upon the gospel of Jesus Christ. And then secondly, look what he says in verse 2. "By which," the gospel, "also you are saved, if you hold fast to that word which I preached to you, unless you have believed in vain." Notice that here, he makes a very important statement here. He's talking about the gospel of Jesus Christ, how the gospel saves people. And then after he talks about salvation, he says, "if you hold fast to that word which I preach to you, unless you have believed without a cause or without success," in the Greek. Without a cause or success. And think of how many people, like Paul says here, that not only come to hear the word of God, but they don't hold it fast when it's preached to them. And they don't really believe in the gospel of Jesus Christ. And yet at the same time, I think of how many that really do believe in the gospel of Jesus Christ, and you see a transformation, you see a change in their hearts and in their lives as the word of God settles in their hearts and they completely become a different person. Verse 3, "For I, Paul, deliver to you, first of all, that which I also received." Now notice, you can't deliver it unless it's been given to you first. If you accept it, then you can give it out. And think of how many people reject it when it is given to them. Totally reject it. "I don't want to hear that." And sometimes they get very nasty when you're trying to tell them about the gospel of Jesus Christ. And yet I've learned over the years, you can't take the gospel and shove it down somebody's throat. It has to be the work of the Holy Spirit for people to come to salvation and to know the truth about God. They have to be hungry. They have to really be open. And if they're not hungry and they're not open, then you're wasting your time sharing with people. The Holy Spirit will show you that. And so whenever you talk to people, they become argumentative, that's cool. But don't argue with them. Don't try to convert them. That is the power of the Holy Spirit, the only one that can do that. You can become frustrated. You can become really hurt. And at the same time, you can get mad at people. So it's really important for me that when I share with someone, I want to look at their attitude. If they're open, then I'll share my heart with them. But if they're not really open and they're resistant, they don't want to hear it, then I won't even talk to them. I just walk away and say, "Hey, God bless you. I won't see you again." They want to be open and they want to be hungry. Then you can really share the gospel in full scripture with them. Look at verse 3 again. For I delivered to you, first of all, that which I also received, that Christ died for our sins according to the scriptures. Notice what Paul is doing. We don't have the New Testament yet, okay? He's referring back to the Old Testament. He's always pointing to the scriptures. You always have to refer to the scriptures. The Bible teaches this. The Bible says this. Now, what Paul's talking about here, he's talking about Psalm 16:10, Isaiah 53:8-10. He's talking about Psalm 22 concerning the actual crucifixion of Jesus Christ in Psalm 22. 750 years before Christ was crucified, David wrote in Psalm 22 about his crucifixion. And then how about Isaiah 750 years before? In Isaiah chapter 52 verse 11 through chapter 53, you have not only the actual abuse and beatings of Jesus Christ and the crucifixion of Jesus Christ, and yet it was written 750 years before it ever happened. The scriptures, the word of God, the world cannot see that. The world can't do that. It is only by divine appointment that God through his word can only do that, because of the anointing of the Holy Spirit and the sacredness of God's word, the holy scriptures. Then he says this, verse 4, and that he, Jesus, was buried and that he rose again on the third day. Notice again, according to what? According to the scriptures. Psalm 22. Genesis 22, Isaiah 53, the Old Testament again. And then verse 5, and that he, Jesus, was seen by Peter, Cephas, then by the 12, and after that he was seen by over 500 Christians at one time, of whom the greater part remain to the present time, but some already have died. So there's all these witnesses that after Jesus was killed, they saw him at the resurrection. Remember when Jesus on the cross and he actually died and told the Spirit to depart? Then they took him down and they buried him. 3 days later, after he went to hell and set the captives free, he comes back and he's in the grave and he resurrects after 3 days. He walks out of the tomb. And then for 40 days, he went and met with the disciples and he showed them his print hands, the actual nails prints in his hands, his feet and the side. He ate with them, he fellowshed with them, and he taught them the word of God. And then after 40 days, he went up to the Mount of Olives and he ascended to heaven in a cloud. And then he told them that he would come again in the same way that he departed. It must have been a trip for the disciples to see him in resurrection body. Remember when Peter was in the mountain and Jesus was transformed into the future? When he said, let's build 3 tabernacles, one for you, one for Elijah, and one for Moses. And then the Lord rebuked him. And you think how now Jesus, in the resurrection body that he possessed, that he could go through buildings and at the same time they could touch him and he could eat and drink with them. We really don't understand the heavenly body. It's something that is a mystery to us. And yet each one of us individually, when we die, we open our mouth and then the spirit that's in us comes out of our body and the body becomes an empty shell. And our spirit goes to be with the Lord or it goes to hell. And the angels are always at your presence to take you to heaven or to take you to hell. You can read that in the Gospel of Luke, chapter 16, verse 19, all the way down. So it's really for me to understand the scriptures that he's talking about. Verse 15 again. And that he says again that he was seen by 500 brethren at once, of whom the greatest part remains into the present time, but the others have died. Verse 7, and after that he was seen, notice, by James, and then by all the apostles. So every one of them got to see him. And then verse 8, I love this. And then last of all, notice Paul didn't put himself first. And last of all, he was seen by me, Paul, also. And notice, as by one that was burned out of due time. Paul reminds them that God got a hold of his life and he felt like he was one born out of due season. Because when he first got saved, the apostles didn't accept Paul. They didn't trust him. And it's so cool that he took Judas's place. He became the 12th apostle. When Judas committed suicide, then Paul, on his way to persecuting Christians in the book of Acts chapter 8, he's on his way to Damascus and the Lord appears to him and he knocks him down and says, "Saul, Saul, why are you persecuting me?" And he said, "Is that you, O Lord, Jesus?" And at that particular moment, the Lord blinded him and converted Paul, and he went back into the city of Damascus as he was going to persecute Christians. And he was there for 3 days, totally blind. He couldn't see. And the Lord went to Ananias there in the city of Damascus. And he said, "Ananias, I want you to go and I want you to lay hands on this fellow. His name is Paul that I just converted, and put your hands on him so that he may see again." And Ananias said this, "Man, I'm not going, Lord. Haven't you heard about this guy? He's killing Christians." He says, "Don't worry about it. I already got him." So he went over, lay hands on Paul, and Paul's scales fell off and was baptized with the Holy Spirit, and Paul was never the same again.
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1: "Then, for I am the least of all the apostles," notice that, the humility of Paul, self-denial, "whom I am not worthy to be called an apostle because I persecuted the church of God." Notice that. I was a persecutor of the church of Jesus Christ. Acts 22:4, 1 Timothy 1:15-16, 2 Corinthians 4:5. He constantly was killing Christians and putting them in jail. And yet Paul here, so humble in sharing his testimony. Verse 10, "But by the grace of God, I am what I am." I love it. Paul doesn't boast and puts himself on a pedestal. He says the whole thing, the bottom line, it was by the grace of God that I was saved, just like us. It's by the grace of God, not because we were great, but we were sinners. And God came and touched each one of us individually when we repented, and by faith, we asked him to come into our hearts and lives. And what did he do? He transforms us. That's why Paul says in 2 Corinthians 5:17, "Therefore, if any man is in Christ Jesus, all things become brand new. All things pass away and all things become brand new." That's what a Christian is like. Then he says again, "But by the grace of God, I am what I am, and his grace toward me was not in vain." Notice, God's grace is not in vain. "But I labored more abundantly than you all. Yet not I," but check this out, "it was the grace of God which was with me." I love it. The grace of God is what motivates me. The grace of God is what maintains me. The grace of God is the gift of God. I can't boast about it. Apart from the grace of God, man, I would be dust. I would be lost completely and fully. The unmerited favor that God gives to each one of us individually when we submit and surrender our lives to him fully and completely, then the grace of God will start working in your lives. Verse 11. "Therefore," what I just told you, he goes back to the past. He says, "whether it was I or they, so we preach, and so you have come to believe." Notice that. That's his final analysis. It was the gospel of Jesus Christ. It was not the messenger. Understand this. It's not you. It's not me. It's not the messenger. It's the message that saves people. The Savior, Jesus Christ, it's not us. The message that we deliver. It's like you pour water into a vessel, and when people drink water out of the vessel, are they tasting the vessel? They're not supposed to. never they should taste the vessel. The vessel has to be clean. They should taste Jesus Christ, not you or me. Very important. So Paul here brings out some real truth to us. Verse 12. Now, if Christ is preached that he has been raised from the dead, how is it that some people are saying that there is no resurrection from the dead? So in Corinth, you had these Greeks, and even in the Corinthian church, people that did not believe in the resurrection. There were false teachers in Corinth. They were trying to deceive the people. They were trying to discourage them. It was a logical argument. And then at the same time, here is Paul trying to be a shepherd. And then on the other side, there were those that were trying to destroy the foundation of the resurrection in the life of young believers that had come to Jesus Christ. Not those that were mature. They always go, false prophets, false teachers, always goes to those new Christians. Those that are babies in Christ. And they try to discourage them, and they try to brainwash them, and they try to take them away from the truth of Jesus Christ. But it's the Holy Spirit that seals us, our hearts and our minds. And as you become a student of God's word, and you begin to study God's word, then you can stand on the foundation, which is Jesus Christ, and you can give an answer to those that are questioning your faith as you give them the word of God. So then he says in verse 13, but if there is no resurrection of the dead, then Christ is not risen. Notice that. To deny the bodily resurrection, notice, in principle, is to deny the resurrection of Jesus Christ. If we don't rise, then Christ never rose from the dead. And then let's eat and drink and do whatever we want to do, because there's no life after death. This is it. So enjoy it now. So Paul's going to really deal with these Gnostics and these guys that didn't believe in the resurrection. He says again in verse 13, but if there's no resurrection of the dead, then Christ is not risen. And if Christ is not risen from the dead, then our preaching is empty and your faith is also empty. Wow. He says, forget about Christianity. Christianity is built upon the resurrection. You see, and the resurrection of Jesus Christ. Without the resurrection, there's no Christianity. So here he brings out this powerful defense. Again, he says, and if Christ is not risen from the dead, then our preaching is empty and your faith is totally empty. Verse 15, yes. And we are found false witnesses of God. So then people can say you guys are false teachers, false prophets. Because the reason we have testified of God that he raised up Jesus Christ, whom he did not raise up. In fact, if the dead did not rise. So he says people will come to you and say you're a liar because you said that Christ had risen from the dead. But if it's not true, then you're lying and you're deceiving people. And then verse 16, for if the dead do not rise, then Christ is not risen. And if Christ is not risen, then your faith is empty. Notice that, empty. And you are what? Still in your sins. Wow. Still in your sins. Can you imagine how many people struggle with that? What is the first thing that Satan does to new believers? He condemns them. You know how many people I've talked to when they're new believers? They'll come and say, I think I committed the unpardonable sin. Really? How did you do that? Well, I just came to Christ and I slipped and I fell the other day and I sinned against God. And what does the devil do? Immediately he comes and says, you call yourself a Christian? Man, you totally have gone against what Christ has taught. And they get this in their minds. And yet the one that commits the blasphemy against the Holy Spirit is a person that would never be in church. Never would be convicted, but he would be totally lost, fully out in the world, and never ever would come to Jesus Christ ever again. But here he wants to make sure that we understand that if Christ is not risen from the dead, then we are still empty and dead in our sins. And God has not forgiven us. We're on our way to hell. There's no redemption for our sins. Verse 18, then also those who have died in Christ have perished. So all of our loved ones, our friends, the prophets from the past, Abraham and all of them, it was just a delusion. It was a lie, and they're all gone, and it is not true. They've all perished fully and completely, and we also will perish if Christ did not die and rise again from the dead. Verse 19, and if in this life only we have hope in Christ, then we of all men are most miserable. Notice that, how sad it would be. Notice, if this is only what we had, but we have Christ and we have his word. Now, verse 20 to 28, he says in verse 20, he says, but now Christ is risen from the dead and has become the first fruits of those who have died. Now remember, those in the Old Testament, they died and they were in Abraham's bosom. When Christ died on the cross, notice what I'm saying, when Christ died on the cross, what happened? Those that were in hell, taken out, remember Abraham's bosom, and they were taken to heaven. From the time that Jesus died on the cross and resurrected, from that point, not the Old Testament, from that point in the New Testament, until Christ comes again, every person that died, the moment they died, immediately, instead of going on Abraham's bosom, immediately went to heaven. Immediately. So look what he's saying here. This is pretty interesting. Verse 21, for since by men came death, by men also came the resurrection of the dead. Notice that. It was only by man that death came. Why? Because first Adam sinned. Sin entered the world through Adam and Eve, and the whole human race became what? Infected by sin. That's why everybody dies. And it's so cool how Paul brings out from the old past to the present. Look what else he says. For as in Adam all died, but even so now in Christ, all shall be made alive. Isn't that cool? Through the resurrection of Jesus Christ. But each one in his own order. Notice what he's going to say. Christ is the first fruits, and after those who are in Christ Jesus at his coming. Then comes the end when he delivers the kingdom of God the Father, and when he puts an end to all rule and all authority and power. And then he says, for he must reign until he has put all his enemies under his feet. Notice that. Rebellion, enmity has to be put down. Satan will be cast into the lake of fire.
0: We hope today's lesson has filled you with a fresh sense of urgency to share the gospel with those who don't yet know Jesus, pointing them to his all-sufficient death on the cross for our sins. 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
4: Knowing God from Harvest with Pastor and Evangelist Greg Laurie.
5: Sometimes people think, oh, if I do what the Bible says, I'm going to be so miserable. Because the sinners have all the fun. They get to do all the cool stuff, do whatever they want. Do the sinners really have more fun? Now, hold on. They have fun sometimes, don't they? Otherwise, we'd never sin, would we? There is fun in sin momentarily. But oh man, the penalties are brutal. And sometimes they're lethal as they close in on your life and you face the repercussions of that. And so this is something that we need to think about. But here's the deal. God in His Word says, don't do this. Do this instead of that thing. And He says, if you do these things, you'll find happiness. Luke 11:28 says, happy are those that hear the Word of God and keep it. You can have a happy life without sin. You can have a happy life without sex outside of marriage, without drugs or alcohol, without selfishness. God is not out to ruin your life. He's out to bless your life and to fulfill you, but you need to do it His way. So you got to do it. It comes down to you. Here's all these things God wants to do for you. But you need to come and understand God's Word. You need to come and rejoice in God's Word. And then you need to come and obey God's Word. And if you don't do that, well, the Lord's not going to force feed you. It's in front of you. It's yours to enjoy. It's yours to reject.
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6: 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But what does love look like? Hi, I'm Chuck Swindoll. St. Augustine observed this about love. It has hands to help others, feet to hasten to the poor and needy, eyes to see misery and want, ears to hear the signs and sorrows of me. That is what love looks like. I think he's saying that love is active. It has movement and motion. Oscar Hammerstein put it this way, love isn't love till you give it away. That sounds a little corny these days, but Hammerstein is right. Love doesn't exist alone or in a vacuum. It's only alive in a relationship. 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
2: Not all advice is good advice. Not even when the person who gives the advice thinks that it's the right advice. Sometimes it can be given in all sincerity, but it is faulty.
1: Everybody's got an opinion, right? And when you're going through the hardest stretch of your life, it seems like people can't wait to share theirs. Some of it's helpful, some of it really isn't. Today on Insight for Living, Chuck Swindoll continues his biographical series on the life of Job. In this study, we'll discover that Job's misery had company. Three friends showed up to comfort him. They mean well, but meaning well and doing well are two very different things. Chuck titled today's message, Responding to Bad Counsel.
2: We're looking into Job chapter 4, 5, 6, and 7 this morning, so we'll be through about 2:30, 3 o'clock. And let me read just a little part of each section, and you'll kind of get the drift of it. Job 4, 1. Then Eliphaz the Temanite answered, "If one ventures a word with you, will you become impatient? But who can refrain from speaking? Behold, you have admonished many, and you have strengthened weak hands. Your words have helped the tottering to stand, and you have strengthened feeble knees. But now it has come to you, and you are impatient. It touches you, and you are dismayed. Is not your fear of God your confidence, and the integrity of your ways your hope? Remember now, whoever perished being innocent? Or where were the upright destroyed? According to what I have seen, those who plow iniquity and those who sow trouble harvest it." Chapter 5, verse 8. "But as for me, I would seek God, and I would place my cause before God, who does great and unsearchable things, wonders without number. He gives rain on the earth and sends water on the fields, so that he sets on high those who are lowly, and those who mourn are lifted to safety. He frustrates the plotting of the shrewd, so that their hands cannot attain success." Chapter 6, "Then Job answered, 'Oh, that my grief were actually weighed and laid in the balances together with my calamity. For then it would be heavier than the sand of the seas. Therefore my words have been rash, for the arrows of the Almighty are within me. Their poison my spirit drinks. The terrors of God are arrayed against me.'" Chapter 7, verse 20. "Have I sinned? What have I done to you, O watcher of men? Why have you set me as your target, so that I am a burden to myself? Why then do you not pardon my transgression and take away my iniquity? For now I will lie down in the dust, and you will seek me, but I will not be."
1: 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Chuck titled today's message, Responding to Bad Counsel.
2: Not all advice is good advice. Not even when the person who gives the advice thinks that it's the right advice. Some time it can be given in all sincerity, but it is faulty. A man had finished lunch and was in his car driving toward the next appointment with his work, and he began to be troubled by the argument that had gone on between him and his wife. It had run over a couple of 3 days, and he decided that it was time to make up. At least he could do it by cell phone and finish the conversation that evening. So he dialed the number, and the maid answered the call, and he said, "I'd like to speak to my wife." And she said, she doesn't want to be disturbed right now. He said, "Doesn't want to be disturbed." He said, and the maid said, "Yes, she's upstairs with her boyfriend." And the man said in an infuriated moment, "You know where the shotguns are? Go get one of my shotguns, put two shells in, go upstairs and kill both of them." She put the phone down, went upstairs. He listened, heard two blasts. She came back down, picked up the phone. She said, "Okay, it's done. They're dead. What do you want me to do with the bodies?" He said, "Throw them in the pool. I'll take care of the rest when I get there." She said, "We don't have a pool." He said, "Is this 545-3076? Not all advice is good advice. Not even when the person giving the advice thinks that it's good advice and says it in all sincerity. Not all advice is bad advice. Every person listening right now has experienced getting bad advice. Someone gave it to you and you followed it and you suffered the consequences. But on the other hand, we have all benefited from someone telling us good things, and they've counseled us, and we've followed their advice, and the benefits have been many. Matter of fact, this ancient book of Proverbs, which is a couple of books beyond Job, seems to be full of comments about the wisdom of following good counsel. Turn, for example, to Proverbs chapter 12. Be a good place to start. Proverbs 12:15. "The way of a fool is right in his own eyes, but a wise man is he who listens to counsel." You and I have known the experience of that. We have been foolish in our ways, and we have had someone early on, a parent or a teacher, maybe a coach, maybe a band conductor or some friend, replace our foolishness with wise counsel, and we benefited from it. Proverbs says it works like that. Look at 16:24. Same book, 16:24. "Pleasant words are a honeycomb, sweet to the soul and healing to the bones." I love that. Words given at the right time, Proverbs says elsewhere, are like apples of gold and pictures of silver. "As an earring of gold and an ornament of fine gold, so is a wise reprover upon an obedient ear." Good counsel. Wise reproof. Obedient response. Benefit, win, win, win. There's another. Look at 19:20 of Proverbs. The book is full of verses like this. "Listen to counsel and accept discipline that you may be wise the rest of your days." 21:9. "It's better to live in a corner of a roof than in a house shared with a contentious woman." That's not the verse. Verse 19, it is. "It is better to live in a desert land than with a content." That's not it either. I don't know why I had those verses marked. Look at chapter... Look at 27. 27:19. Well, let's take 17. 27:17. I love this. Iron sharpens iron, so one man sharpens another. We men know the benefit of a good friend who sharpens us with his presence or with his counsel. His model sharpens our lives. Two verses later, 19, as in water, face reflects a face, so the heart of a man reflects a man. Have you had that experience? Surely you have. You've had something deep down in the well of your heart, and you've been near someone who loves you and knows you and has the ability to drop that bucket in the well and to pull out and to splash it out for both of you to read what's there and to see, I see it now. Sometimes it's a reproof. 27 verse 6 says, faithful are the wounds of a friend, but deceitful are the kisses of an enemy. The Hebrew uses an interesting causative stem in the early part of the verse, and it could read, faithful are the bruises caused by the wounding of one who loves you. Faithful is the bruise that comes after the blow of one who cares enough to tell you the truth. He hits you with the truth alone in private, confronts something that needs to be confronted, and a bruise forms that remains there, and it's trustworthy. So much more trustworthy than the hug and kisses of a flatterer called an enemy. Good counsel is a good thing. On the other hand, there's bad counsel. Some one-liners would run like this in bad counsel. Look, why don't you go ahead and marry him? He'll change after the marriage. Most of those laughing were women. Interesting. Here's another. You know, in my experience in this field of finances, this feels good. I really think it's worth that $10,000 investment in Enron stock 2 years ago, maybe a year ago. Bad counsel. Didn't mean it to be bad, but it turns out bad. Or, hey, don't bother about finishing school. Do you have any idea how many millionaires there are today who never even got out of high school? Bad counsel. Every dropout teenager loves to hear words like that because it's what they want to hear when school gets tough. Well, this brings us to dear old Job. Job. Remember Job? We left him in what we called black pessimism. He was in the hole of depression. Chapter 3. He despised the day he was born. He hated the thought that having been born that he lived. The silence of God was driving him mad, and he did not hold back. He said it all. Three friends sitting nearby sat and listened through it. They'd been there 7 days and seven nights in silence, staring at him. First trying to believe it was really their friend Job. Of course, he looks so different. His face is swollen and now scabbed over with these running sores. And if you look closely, there's worms in some of them. It's an ugly scene. And he's comfortable in no position. He doesn't feel comfortable lying down, and so his nights are restless and they're spent slowly and agonizingly as he tries to get into a position that isn't just painful beyond words. And then the sun rises and bakes itself on him as he sits in the trash heap of the city. Dear wife, unable to help, friends stunned in disbelief. And then when the comforters, so-called, begin to talk, they bring no comfort. I mean, it was bad enough just to have them sit and stare, but it was horrible when they began to give bad counsel. Oh, they didn't mean bad. They didn't, not at first. Maybe never. They just lost sight of their purpose. And what was that? Chapter 2, verse 11. The latter part of the verse tells us why they came. They came to sympathize with him, and they came to comfort him. Good for them. At least they came. The man who was the greatest man in the East, chapter 1 tells us, should have been surrounded by a room full of friends. But three at least came. And they came for the right reason. They came as you go to the hospital to visit the terminally ill loved one. You don't know what to say, and often you stand and say very little. And sometime, interestingly, when you do say something, you leave thinking, why did I say that? I know how you feel when you don't know. You know, I've thought about this, and I think you at least have got this to be thankful for. Why did I say that? But these men go so much further. They mix blame and shame and condemnation and judgment and legalism, and they preach a little, and there's no comfort. Now, let me see if I can offer some structure. Job's a big book. Some of you have already begun to dread it. 42 chapters of this. I mean, Chuck is going to be in the grave before he gets to the end. This is, I may be there with him if I endure these 42 chapters. So let me give you a little hope. First of all, we're not going to do it verse by verse, okay? Otherwise, we would all need real help. If you weren't on medication before that, you would be needing it if you took all of this literally. And I'm not saying it isn't inspired. I'm just saying it isn't encouraging. So let me see if I can help open up some of the mystery of it and give you a little hope. The first two chapters, get this, and the last 11 verses of chapter 42, first two chapters and the last 11 verses of chapter 42 are narrative, called prose, P-R-O-S-E. They're prose. Just like the novel you're finishing or the newspaper article you read this morning, or perhaps some note someone gave you, they wrote it in prose, and you read it, and it's history. It's factual. You can understand it. There isn't a lot of mystery. You have questions, of course, with these two chapters, and you're thrilled at the end because it all turns out well, and he gets double everything except children. That probably wouldn't have been a blessing to have twice the number of children. So he gets the same number of kids and twice the other things he had to start with. Terrific. We all like that. We like it when they live happily ever after. But in between, we have poetry. These men write, or these men say, and they, Job no doubt journaled a lot of these things, maybe all of it. And maybe he wondered at times what it meant fully. Okay, that's first thing I want to tell you. Second, this poetic section, which is the largest part of the book, chapter 3 through 42:5, okay, or 42:6, this poetic section begins as a rather mild discussion. It turns into a rather intense debate, and it ends in heated dispute. You're going to see Eliphaz begins with sort of his hat in his hand, as he begins to speak to Job, and toward the end, there's no hat in his hand. I mean, he's got a index finger jammed into this man's sternum, and he is setting him straight. So it begins rather mildly, and it ends in a dispute. Third, the three friends, Eliphaz, Bildad, and Zophar, you'll see their names, by the way, if you're not familiar, in verse 11 of chapter 2, Eliphaz, Bildad, Zophar. These three friends, now get this, it'll help you. I'll show you in the Bible in a minute. These men speak in cycles. Three cycles. First, Eliphaz, and then Job answers. Then Bildad, and Job answers. Then Zophar, and Job answers. and round one ends. And then Eliphaz comes back on the scene. He's apparently the oldest of the group. In those days, the oldest were given, you know, priority. So Eliphaz speaks, Job answers. Bildad speaks, Job answers. Zophar speaks, Job answers. Then you get to the third cycle, Zophar's out of the picture. Maybe he got tired or he just thought, phew, I'm out of here. This is going nowhere. When you get to chapter 32 to 37, a fourth man appears. That's the youngest of the group. He comes out of nowhere. His name is Elihu, E-L-I-H-U. And Elihu just does a monologue, and Job never answers. Maybe by now Job is, oh, man, I have heard all I'm going to listen to. Maybe Job is simply exhausted. Or maybe he doesn't have any answer by now. He's done a lot of talking so far. Let me show you this in the Bible. Look at chapter 4, verse 1, okay? Then Eliphaz the Temanite answered. So this is his first speech, if you will, in the first cycle. Look at 6:1. Then Job answered. So Job is answering Eliphaz. Got it? That goes through chapter 7. Now keep rolling with me here. Look at 8:1. Then Bildad the Shuhite answered. This is his first speech. Look at 9:1. Then Job answered. Answer Bildad. And he does that for two chapters. Okay, you staying with me? 11:1. Then Zophar the Naamathite answered. That's his first speech. Chapter 12. Then Job responded. And that goes through 13 and 14. And that's the end of that first cycle, that first round of dialogue between the three friends and Job. In each case, Job answers each one of them. They meander all around and they talk about all different subjects, but mainly they're there judging Job. Interesting, and I want to mention this here. Eliphaz bases his words on experience. He says more than once, I have seen. So in light of what I have seen, I make these statements about your situation, Job. Now, Bildad bases his on tradition. Says in chapter 8, verse 8, inquire of past generations. And he appeals to Job to go back into the annals of history and recall what had happened there. And in light of that, tradition.

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3: 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This is Insight for Living. 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It's the sixth in a 22-part series. 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His book, Finding God When the World's on Fire, is a powerful pastoral guide through the scriptures that speaks directly to suffering, loss, and the kind of fear that keeps you up at night. 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
5: weather. Pushing through the night with increasing cloudiness, the overnight low settling down to the upper 50s. So we're going to trim our high just a wee bit on Wednesday. Increasing sun, the high upper 70s. We're moving right back up between 80 and 85 for Thursday and Friday. Plenty of sunshine for both days. And the mid-80s coming our way for the upcoming weekend. I'm meteorologist Jennifer Naramore on KPDQ.
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7: In 1783, the Revolutionary War was nearly over, but America's future remained uncertain. Officers in the Continental Army were angry. Congress had failed to provide promised pay, and some considered using the Army's power to force the government's hand. George Washington understood their frustration, but he also knew the liberty they had fought to win could be destroyed by the very Army that secured it. Washington confronted his officers and urged them to choose honor, patience, and loyalty to the Republic over rebellion. He could have used their anger to increase his own power. Instead, he used his influence to restrain it. Power asks what it can take. Character asks what duty requires. Washington's lesson still stands. Freedom survives when leaders place principle above ambition and remain faithful to God, country, and the people they serve.
8: 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If another player looks right past you, you get points, and if they see you, well, they shoot.

0: 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The game's biggest issue, though, is out of its control. It demands verbal communication, and that communication can get profane or inappropriate. 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Mecha Chameleon has its charms, but parents who let their younger kids into this world may find it's not so charming at all. 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I'm Paul Acey for Plugged In by Focus on the Family.
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1: There is a time in the future when Israel will look at Jesus Christ and say, "Blessed is he who comes in the name of the Lord." They will recognize their Messiah. That's what Zechariah wrote about. That's when they look on the one they've pierced and mourn for him as an only son, and a fountain of cleansing is opened to them. That's their future salvation.
2: 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In the lyrics of one of his hymns, Isaac Watts writes that even when death and the powers of hell throw all their rage and malice at Christians, God's people remain safe, for Christ displays superior power and guardian grace. Well, you're going to get a sense of that glorious power and grace today as John MacArthur shows you how God preserves not only Christians, but also the nation of Israel, and what that means for believers today. The title of John's study, The Gospel According to God. And now turn to Isaiah 53 and follow along with John MacArthur.
1: It is always helpful to me to get altitude when I'm looking at a passage. The higher above the passage I get, the further the range of what I see. And that's what we're going to do. I want to get some altitude here for you, and then we'll eventually put our wheels down in a little while at Isaiah 53 and wrap up our understanding of verses 4 through 6. But I want to start from a much wider perspective. The history of the Jewish people is the most remarkable ethnic history in the history of the world. It is a long and amazing saga of survival from their point of view. To think that there are still Jews in the world, and 14 or 15 million of them at that, is to understand that they have survived when all odds were against that survival. Nobody here has ever met a Hivite, a Jebusite, a Perizzite, an Amorite, or any other ite from the Old Testament, because they're long gone. But we actually have Israelites sitting here today, and there are many of them around the world, and they are that pure strain of Jews that has gone down through the history of the Old Testament and the New Testament right through until today. From their viewpoint, it is a great story of survival. However, from God's viewpoint, it is an even more amazing story of preservation. God has protected and preserved them providentially. That is, by ordering the circumstances for their survival. But on a number of occasions, he has also protected them miraculously, suspending the normal course of history and the way things operate in the world for their protection, such as parting the sea so they could walk across on dry land when leaving Egypt. So under the providence of God, where he orders the circumstances, and under the miracle power of God, where he suspends nature, God has made sure that the Jews are not extinct. Now, this is remarkable, first of all, because they are a small group of people. They are a small group of people. They are an exceptional people by all measure. As concerns humanity, they are the noblest of human beings. They are a very exceptional people. But they have been chosen by God for his own purposes. They are not what they are because they have earned it. They are not what they are because they have gained it. They are what they are because God decided it would be that way. And they have been chosen by God to be blessed as a nation, and through them to bless the world. But when you think back about their history, you understand this is a small group of people living in a very vulnerable place in the Middle East, surrounded by all kinds of pagan powers who, throughout all their history, wanted to obliterate them. They have survived. So many times they could have gone out of existence. A famine during the time of Jacob and his sons could have taken them. They could have literally disappeared from starvation. But God didn't let that happen. God deposited one of the sons of Jacob by betrayal in the midst of Egypt and gave him all the power to disperse food and they knew it was available because of a dream that Joseph had. You remember, Egypt was ready for the famine and could provide food for other nations that might have perished without them. God planted Joseph, made him an interpreter of dreams, had him prepare Egypt for famine, and thus saved Jacob or Israel. And when the brothers of Joseph came down to try to get some food from the stores of Egypt, it could have been that Joseph was so angry and so full of vengeance because they had betrayed him and sold him into slavery that he might have decided to kill his brothers, but God didn't let that happen either. God worked through the compassion and the forgiveness in the heart of Joseph to spare his brothers and thus perpetuate the family. That family stayed in Egypt, grew from one little family, Jacob and his family, to several million people, 2 million people in the land of Goshen. 400 years it took for that nation to develop. At the end of that period of time, plagues hit Egypt. Those plagues had devastating, deadly effects on the Egyptians. They well could have also affected the children of Israel had God not made sure that they did not. The killing of the firstborn could have devastated the Jews had God not stepped in and provided a way that the firstborn could be saved by putting the blood from the sacrificial lamb on the doorpost and the lintel. Pharaoh could have massacred the escaping Jews in mass, and that's what he attempted to do when he chased them, had not God opened the sea, let them through, and then drowned Pharaoh's entire army when the sea collapsed on them. They could have disappeared from history in the 40 years they wandered in the wilderness. They complained, they rebelled, they sinned violently against God, and a whole generation died, their corpses drying out in the desert. But there was a remnant of them under the leadership of Joshua that made it into the promised land. When they entered Canaan, they could have been destroyed again because they were entering a land and they were a meager group of people and they were facing formidable pagan enemies who didn't want to give up their land and their property. They could have been destroyed by any number of the enemies that occupied the land of Canaan, which they were to conquer. But God made sure that that didn't happen. It was sort of metaphorically demonstrated in the fact that a massive Goliath was slain by a shepherd boy with a stone and a slingshot. That is how it was. Israel was like a shepherd with a slingshot against a massive giant in the land of Canaan. But God made sure that they survived. It isn't just a story of human survival. It's a story of divine preservation. When they got in the land and they settled in the land and they were scattered around the land and divided into sections by tribe, you know what happened. They got caught up in idolatry. They got caught up in apostasy. They got caught up in the worship of false gods. And then they were caught up in immorality. And then their religion became superficial and hypocritical. They began to be absorbed into the pagan culture. And they could have literally disappeared by melting into the nations. But God made sure that didn't happen. They could have been lost forever by intermarriage with pagans and their ethnicity dissipated. And when the kingdom split, 10 tribes went to the north and established what became known as Israel, and 2 tribes stayed in the south, Judah and Benjamin, which became known as Judah. In the subsequent years, there was not one good king in the north. They were so rebellious and so evil that God brought judgment on them. And the Assyrians came in 722 BC and sacked the northern kingdom and took captive all that they didn't kill. And those people never, ever returned. They disappeared into the melting pot of the nations. They completely faded out of existence, which left the 2 tribes in the south and people from the other 10 who had migrated south before the northern kingdom was destroyed. And so there were people from every tribe now in the south. But then the Babylonians came around the year 600 and they sacked Jerusalem and massacred people. Those who didn't get killed, they were hauled off to Babylon where they were to be mingled into the Chaldean culture. People like Daniel and his 3 friends were given names that weren't their own names. They were given names that connected them with the Chaldean, Babylonian gods. And then they were to be trained in the culture. That could have spelled the end. The whole of the people of God in Babylon could have literally been absorbed by intermarriage and mixed religion and lost forever to human history. But it didn't happen. They were never absorbed into Chaldean culture. 70 years later, a massive remnant of them came back and they reestablished their land. That's how their history went. A king arose in Persia. His name was Xerxes, would be the Greek way to say it. His other name, perhaps the one you know him by, Ahasuerus. He reigned in Persia from about 486 to 465. And the Jews were still there intact in Persia. However, there was an effort at genocide led by a man named Haman who wanted to exterminate the Jews. And you remember the story because the story is told in the book of Esther, how that God used Esther in the kingdom for just such a time as that to save the Jewish people from genocide in the land of Persia. And God had to order the providences so that the king who had a beauty contest selected Esther. As the winner of the beauty contest, she became his wife, and her favor with him saved her people. Then came the Greek power, and Antiochus Epiphanes attacked and slaughtered the Jews. Then came the Romans in 70 AD and massacred hundreds of thousands by any count of Jews, destroyed Jerusalem, destroyed the temple, and then went into about 1,000 towns and villages in subsequent years in the land of Israel and massacred people. It went on after 70 AD. The story of their survival is an astonishing story of divine protection. From the year 250 AD, let's go from there, to 1933. Just summing it up, you can check this history. It's all chronicled very, very well. Jews in various places, and we're talking mostly in Europe, but in and around Europe, it would stretch into the Middle East and into Africa. Jews in various places and times were attacked, expelled from cities, expelled from countries, forced to convert on the threat of death, enslaved, outlawed, massacred, had their property confiscated, were forced to wear identifying badges so they could be alienated socially, put through inquisitions that were deadly. On a number of occasions, they were burned alive. That's from 250 to 1933. And then you pick it up in 1938 to 1945, and you have the Holocaust under Hitler, and multiple millions of Jews are slaughtered. And today, they are the direct object of all the accumulated hate of the Islamic world that wants to obliterate them, remove them from the planet. So when you talk about the survival of the Jews, you're talking about something that is really astonishing. And it is more than a testimony to their will to survive. It is a testimony to God's preservation. That is the only explanation. They are a small people. They are not a powerful people. They have gained some powerful weapons in the modern era, but throughout their history, they were a small and beleaguered and somewhat weak people, militarily speaking. Yes, they've had a strong will to live, but that's not an explanation. The explanation is the purpose of God. Why have they survived as an ethnic people until today? And the answer is because God has not yet fulfilled his promise to Abraham and his promise to David and his promise to the prophets to bless Israel with salvation and make Israel a blessing to the world. That will not happen until they put their trust in Jesus Christ as a nation. And that will happen in the future. The future salvation of Israel is a promise in the Old Testament as well as a promise in the New Testament. In the 11th chapter of Romans, very, very important chapter, the Apostle Paul is talking about this very issue. He says, I do not want you, brethren, to be uninformed of this mystery so that you will not be wise in your own estimation, that a partial hardening has happened to Israel until the fullness of the Gentiles has come in. That's the church. When the fullness of the Gentiles comes in other words, when all the elect in the church are gathered together, when that is complete, then all Israel will be saved. And Paul says, just as it is written, and then quotes from Isaiah, the deliverer will come from Zion. He will remove ungodliness from Jacob. This is my covenant with them when I take away their sins. That's from Isaiah 59. So Paul says, there's coming a time that the church will be complete. And then when that is complete, will come the salvation of Israel. That's God's covenant with them. They are preserved for a future salvation. They need to be saved so that they can be blessed, because that was the promise of God in Genesis 12 and repeated again and again to Abraham. Not only so that they can be saved and blessed by salvation, but that through them the world will be blessed. When they are saved, the Messiah comes, sets up his kingdom, reigns in Jerusalem over Israel and the world. Israel becomes the most powerful and influential nation in the world, and they are an influence for peace and righteousness. They will not only be blessed, they will bless the world. That's the promise of God. And it hasn't changed. And that's why they're still around. Now, there's another powerful reality to consider. You're talking about a nation that in and of itself is vulnerable and weak. And you're talking about a nation that is beleaguered by attacks from hell and humanity. But you're also talking about something else that has to be brought into this, and it is simply this. And not only have they survived the hatred of the forces of hell and survived the hatred of the forces of humanity, but at the same time, listen, they have been under divine judgment. I mean, that's three strikes. They have been under divine judgment. And this goes way back to Deuteronomy, back to the writing of Moses. When they got it on the edge of the land, ready to go into the land, God said this to them, you obey me and you'll be blessed. Remember that, Deuteronomy 27, 28? You obey me, I'll bless you. You disobey me, I'll curse you. And God spelled out the blessings and spelled out the cursings, and you can go back and read them, and that's their history. They disobeyed God, they continue to do that, they are a cursed people. They are under God's judgment. So God is preserving the very people that he is judging. He's done that all along. He started judging them way back in the Old Testament, and he's been judging them all the way through human history, at the same time preserving them under that judgment. If you suggested that, a nation that weak and that small and that ancient would still be around, just history alone would tell you that's a nonsensical idea. Then if you added the component of the fact that there has been set against them such massive supernatural and natural powers, there would be no possibility of their existence. And then if you throw in the fact that God has been for millennia heaping judgment on them, you would assume that their survival was utterly impossible. But there they are, and God has preserved them to save them in the end as a nation. In Luke chapter 13 and the end of the chapter, our Lord looks at Jerusalem, sort of the city that stands for the whole of the nation. And he says this, O Jerusalem, Jerusalem, verse 34, Luke 13, the city that kills the prophets and stones those sent to her. They were about to kill him. How often I wanted to gather your children together just as a hen gathers her brood under her wings, and you wouldn't have it. Behold, your house is left to you desolate. That house is still desolate. The Jewish people are desolate. They have no relationship to God. Now, there are believing Jews who have come to faith in Christ that make up the church, Jew and Gentile. But I'm talking about the nation itself, the people. But he says this to them in Luke 13, 35, I say to you, you will not see me until the time comes when you say, blessed is he who comes in the name of the Lord. There is a time in the future when Israel will look at Jesus Christ and say, blessed is he who comes in the name of the Lord. They will recognize their Messiah. That's what Zechariah wrote about. That's when they look on the one they've pierced and mourn for him as an only son, and a fountain of cleansing is opened to them. That's their future salvation.
2: God has preserved and will always preserve his people, Israel. A simple yet profound reminder from John MacArthur's lesson today, part of his current series here on Grace to You, titled The Gospel According to God. Now, John once said that when he first preached this series from Isaiah, he discovered new shades of meaning about the gospel. In studio, I asked him whether he was surprised that after spending decades looking carefully at Jesus' life and work, he found fresh truth about Jesus from the Old Testament. Here's what John said.
1: Not at all. I think the depth of Scripture is virtually inexhaustible. And I think the more Scripture you know, and the more you study, and the more theology you know, the more you bring to Scripture. It's like all that I know makes my shovel bigger when I dig into this passage.
2: Wow.
1: I mean, it's going deeper. I'm not using a hand thing like you'd plant a plant in a garden. I go to a passage with a bulldozer. That huge, wide bulldozer is essentially the symbol of all that I have learned through all these years about the Scripture. So you bring such a huge shovel to this text that you scoop down deeper. So as I've done this going back to the Word of God, every time I go back to a familiar passage, I bring more ability to dig deeper.
2: Now, I love that imagery of a bulldozer and digging deep, and I get what you're saying there, but it also seems to me that the longer you preach, the more you look at passages meticulously. So you may dig it up with a bulldozer, but you go through it with tweezers.
1: No, that's good. Yeah, I fine comb everything, and my style is, you know, I ask questions of the text, and the more I know, the more questions I have. So I take a text and I just start asking questions. What does this mean? Well, if it means that, what about this? Well, if it means that, what about this verse that seems to say something different? Or what about this verse that seems to add to that? And if I say it means this, what does that do to this other doctrine or this other text? I just ask endless questions. What do the words mean? What does the grammar mean? How am I to understand it? And my study process is simply coming to the end of questions. When I've come to the end of the questions, I say, okay, I think I understand this passage. Then I put a sermon together.
2: And that's certainly a helpful process for all of us to follow as we study God's Word. 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That's NRB-TV. And be back tomorrow as John MacArthur shows you God's mercy and love for sinners from a perspective you may never have considered. 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
4: I'm Ruth Kramer with Mission Network News. A 7.4 magnitude quake struck western Colombia Monday morning. By Tuesday, more than 3,800 people were reported missing as the death toll neared 200. Estela Ferruccio is the director of RTM Colombia, a Spanish branch of TWR. Speaking through a translator, she says,
5: although the government is deploying aid, it is very, very difficult because they have to go in six different places. Sometimes it's not easy to respond immediately to each needs of the affected people.
4: RTM Colombia's team is already developing new radio content to share hope with survivors. 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There's more in the full story at missionnews.org. And Sudan's civil war may seem straightforward. The army and rebel militia are fighting for control of the country. However, John, a gospel worker focused on Sudan, says reality is far more complex. First, the ethnic undertones of war pit Arabs against Africans. Second, the conflict has expanded from an internal dispute to a regional proxy war.
6: The UAE is supporting the RSF. Saudi Arabia has supported the Sudan armed forces. Russia has been involved in Sudan for decades, looting its gold through the use of militias in Darfur.
4: On the ground, church planters suffer alongside the general population. Believers offer holistic care to their fellow Sudanese with the love and compassion of Jesus. Find your place in the story at missionnews.org. 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I'm Ruth Kramer.
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8: I heard about an inscription on a tombstone. These words are written on it. Pause now, stranger, as you pass by. As you are now, so once was I. As I am now, so you will be. So prepare for death and follow me. Someone reading that tombstone was overheard to say, to follow you is not my intent until I know which way you went. So which way will you go? You have two options. When you die, and you will, unless the Lord comes before that, and he could. But if you die, or when you die, you will either go straight to heaven or you will go ultimately to hell. I don't say that with any pleasure. I just say that because it's gospel truth. And the last thing God wants is for you to go to hell. That's why he sent his son, Jesus Christ, to die on the cross for you 2,000 years ago. And if you'll turn from your sin and believe in Jesus, he will forgive you of all of it right now, and you can go to heaven when you die. One day a real threat will come your way in life. It could be a nuclear threat. More likely, it'll be a personal one. That unexpected heart attack, car accident. One thing is certain, no one gets out of here alive. And that's why you want to make sure you're right with God. This is your moment. Come to Jesus.
7: 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Already know God? invite others to learn more about what it means to follow Jesus, answers to questions about the Christian faith, online courses for Christian growth, and video messages from Pastor Greg Laurie can be found at harvest.org.

0: There's only one city on Earth that continues to make the front page of newspapers and websites and will remain the centerpiece of history until Jesus comes again. Can you guess it? Welcome to Through the Bible with Dr. J. Vernon McGee. If you guessed Jerusalem, then you get an A+. Good job. This beautiful, timeless, strategic city of God is our focus as the Bible bus comes to Matthew 20, beginning at verse 24. We've been following in the footsteps of Jesus through the Gospel of Matthew, and now he moves steadily toward Jerusalem with one purpose, to die for us. I'm Steve Schwetz, and as you find your seat on the Bible bus, let's listen to a message from a fellow traveler.
1: Hi, my name is Dana, and I live in Yakima, Washington. I am happy to say that I have now been on the Bible bus for decades, plural, because I passed my 20-year mark of daily reading. I have really been blessed every day of daily listening and reading and studying along with Dr. McGee. Oh, I've learned so much from him. You know, when I first started listening, I was wishing that the studies were longer and there were no letters read at the beginning. But then, after listening for a while, I was really touched. I became so moved by letters that were read, and there were two in particular that touched me. One was somebody who mentioned that their child, when they went away to college, went away from the Lord, and they had still later come back. And I'm praying that will happen with our daughter as well, that she was raised in the church, but then she went away, and it's happened to somebody. God has done it, so he can do it for me. And the other thing was somebody was mentioning about the partnership with Through the Bible, and I had been thinking, you know, even though I was on the World Prayer Team and donating, I was thinking that you all were the partners, and that letter just dawned on me, hey, I'm a partner too. Praise God. So I'm really thankful. So that was a real light bulb moment for me that my donations and my prayers make me a partner as well. And the thing that the Bible really does for me, I would say it's a huge thing. It's not it's what some people would say, like recovering from a bus accident or something, but I get joy, peace every day. When things are going on all around me, I know that I don't have to solve the problems because God is doing it. So thank you very much for this ministry. I really appreciate everybody praying. I appreciate Dr. McGee, and I appreciate you keeping on. And by the way, I still listen by podcast. Might seem like an old way, but keep those going because I like them coming in every day, the new podcast. Thank you very much, and you have a blessed day.
0: 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In Canada, Box 25325, London, Ontario, N6C6B1. Let's get started with prayer. Father, as we come to your word, would you fix our eyes on Jesus and then prepare our hearts to receive what you have for us? In his name we pray. Amen. It's time to make our way through the Bible. Here's Dr. J. Vernon McGee with our study of Matthew 20.
2: Our study today brings us to the 20th chapter of Matthew at verse 24. And if you have your Bible, and we'll turn there, we'll put in there in just a moment. Now we are in this section. This is a very interesting section. Probably you would disagree with me when I said the tempo slowed down through this section and it's now picking up. That is that you disagree that it ever slowed down. But he was marking time. Now he's moving, the Lord Jesus is moving definitely to Jerusalem to die, and we've noted that. And on the way, we had the parable of the laborers in the vineyard, and we saw him moving toward Jerusalem. Then when we got a little farther along, why, we find that he's drawing nigh to Jerusalem. And we'll see in this next chapter that he's right at Jerusalem, by the way. And we're going to see him enter the city. Verse 17 of chapter 20, it says, and Jesus going up to Jerusalem. Now, in view of the fact he's going there to die, again, he takes his disciples aside, tells them that he's going to die, and then the strange thing takes place. The mother of Zebedee's children, James and John, she comes and asks for the place, one on the right hand, one on the left. It seems to be something that is amazing that she'd do that at a time like this. The cross, even at this point, just does not fit into their program at all. They know and believe he's the Messiah and that he's moving to a throne, but they did not know it would go by a cross. There are a great many people today. In fact, liberalism has come to the place they want to get to the throne without going by the cross. And friends, there's no other way, but the way of the cross leads home. That's the only way that you can get there. As a boy, I've heard that sung under a brush arbor many times. There's no other way, but the way of the cross leads home. And that was a profound truth that came out from under a brush arbor. Didn't come out of a scientific laboratory, did not come out of a college classroom, did not come out of the halls of state, did not come from some profound, outstanding individual, did not come from the military, but it's just a simple song that states a great truth. There's no other way, but the way of the cross leads home. Now, we see that our Lord didn't actually rebuke her. He did not give that place on the right hand and the left hand arbitrarily. It was for those that are preparing themselves for it. There is a place on the right hand and left hand. Now, I have no ambition to have either right or left. I would like to have a reward, and I think that is something that's legitimate for every believer to work toward, to want. Paul said he pressed toward the mark for the prize of the high calling of God in Christ Jesus. And the trouble of it is there are too few that are even trying to win anything. And we need to recognize salvation as a gift. But my friend, you'll have to get on the race course for a reward. And we need to do that. We need to be engaged today in a very serious way. I heard the ridiculous story years ago of a fellow that went to a party, and he was the ugliest man in the community. And they were playing a game of seeing who could make the funniest face. So finally, they played it a little while, and they brought the prize and handed it to him. And he said, well, what'd you give me this for? Well, he says, we're giving you the prize for making the funniest face. Well, he said, I wasn't even playing. Well, may I say to you, friends, you're going to have to be on a race course if you get a reward from him. You'll have to be playing to get any type of recognition. And this is perfectly legitimate. Our Lord made that very clear, and of course, Paul did. Now we find, as I come now to verse 24, and when the 10 heard it, they were moved with indignation against the two brethren. And you know why they were moved with indignation? Because they wanted a place on the right hand and the left hand. Verse 25, but Jesus called them unto him and said, ye know that the princes of the Gentiles exercise dominion over them, and they that are great exercise authority upon them. But it shall not be so among you, but whosoever will be great among you, let him be your minister. And whosoever will be chief among you, let him be your servant. This is a new approach to service and greatness. And certainly, this is something that ought to be very clear in the minds of those who are engaged in Christian service. My friend, if you're going to sing for the Lord, please, when you're working for a prize, don't try to walk over all the other soloists. And then don't try to push every other minister aside if you're trying to be a minister of the gospel. And if you are in the church and are trying to become an officer in the church, don't do it at the expense of someone else. May I say to you, our Lord's made that clear. The way to be great and the way to serve for him is to go take the lowest place. Now, that'll come up in the Gospel of Luke in a parable, and we'll go into detail at that time. Now, for the fifth time, as they are now right under the shadow of the wall of Jerusalem, listen to him. Verse 28, even as the Son of Man came not to be ministered unto, but to minister and to give his life a ransom for many. I trust you'll memorize that verse. Every Christian ought to know that. You ought to have that at your fingertip, because you do not know when an opportunity might come up when you can talk to an individual and tell him why Jesus Christ came into the world, what his mission was, because there's confusion at that point. Now at verse 29, and as they departed from Jericho, a great multitude followed him. Now they're going up from Jericho to Jerusalem, the opposite direction from the man who went down from Jerusalem to Jericho and fell among thieves. And the Lord is going up from Jericho to Jerusalem to die with thieves. That's on the other side of the freeway, and that's a side you and I can never go. We only can come to him, for he died in our room and in our stead. Some folk think that he never defended himself because at his trial he did not. And they say that's the attitude of Christians. My friend, that's not. He defended himself. When he went to Jerusalem to die, he didn't defend himself because he took my place, and I'm guilty. And believe me, friends, there was no defense. That's the reason he didn't open his mouth at that time. He was bearing my sin, and by the way, he was bearing yours at that time. Now, as we move toward Jerusalem, verse 30, and behold, two blind men sitting by the wayside, when they heard that Jesus passed by, cried out, saying, have mercy on us, O Lord, thou Son of David. And I love these two fellows. I tell you, you couldn't keep them quiet. And the multitude rebuked them because they should hold their peace. But they cried the more, saying, have mercy on us, O Lord, thou Son of David. People get saved different ways. You don't have to go down an aisle. You don't have to make a great public display. You can be saved sitting in your car right now listening to the program. You could be saved in your home. Many people are saved like that. But that doesn't mean you can't be saved by making a display of it. These two fellas, I tell you, friends, they made a display of it. And they spoke to him accurately, as we've seen. The Syrophoenician woman at first, you know, called him Son of David, but she had no claim. These fellows have got a claim on him, and they're exercising it. Jesus stood still and called them and said, what will ye that I shall do unto you? They say unto him, Lord, that our eyes may be open. It seems so obvious that was their problem. But you see, when you come to the Lord Jesus, you're going to have to tell him you're a sinner. And if you don't, friends, you won't get saved. I'm so tired today of meeting these little Jesus people that are running around so pious, and they've never come to him as a sinner to be saved. My friend, you have to come on that basis. And that's the offense of the cross. Everybody'd like to come to the cross. They could bring a little of their perfume along and spray it around and talk about their goodness and their good deeds. But my friend, you and I haven't any goodness at all, none whatsoever to present to him. We come to him, and you cannot sweeten human character with psychology, with all of the training that can be given today. You can educate the flesh, you can do everything, but that which is born of the flesh is flesh. Why, my friend, you can no more improve human flesh by that method than you could take a gallon of Chanel No. 5 and pour it on a pile of fertilizer out in the barnyard. You'll never sweeten it by doing it that way, my friend. And human nature is as bad. You have to come to him as a sinner and receive him as a savior. These blind men, they said, we're blind. That's our problem. And they had to make that statement. So Jesus, this is the last verse of the chapter, had compassion on them, touched their eyes, and immediately their eyes received sight, and they followed him. They certainly did. You know where he's going? He's on the way to the cross. Now, chapter 21, Jesus enters Jerusalem officially, cleanses the temple, curses the fig tree. When he is challenged by the chief priests and elders, he condemns them by parables of the two sons and the householder whose servant slew his son. This is another great chapter. Why, we got 28 great chapters in Matthew. Now will you look at this? When they drew nigh unto Jerusalem and were come to Bethphage under the Mount of Olives, and that's right there at the Mount of Olives. It's on the Mount of Olives. Then sent Jesus two disciples, saying unto them, go into the village over against you. Straightway ye shall find an ass tied and a colt with her. Loose them and bring them unto me. And if any man say aught unto you, ye shall say, the Lord hath need of them, and straightway he'll send them. Now, I see no point reading in a miracle here, and I've heard so much made of this. I think it's better to look at it in the normal, natural way in which it's given to us. And that's just simply this. Our Lord, when he was in Jerusalem the last time, had told these friends there, I'm coming here, and probably had disclosed to them what he intended to do. And he asked, I'm sure, that they had furnished the little animal for him. They agreed to it, and they said, we'll have it ready. And I think it was to be agreed at the Passover feast. And they had it already tied. Oh, I think it's so much more wonderful that way. And he said, I'll send one of my disciples or a couple of them in to get the little animal. And when they come to get it, you better question them and make sure. And I'll tell them what to say. Now he tells them, if any man say aught unto you, ye shall say, the Lord hath need of them, and straightway he'll send them. All this was done that it might be fulfilled, which was spoken by the prophet, saying, and this, of course, is in Zechariah 9:9, tell ye the daughter of Zion, behold, thy king cometh unto thee, meek, and sitting upon an ass, and a foal of an ass. The very interesting thing is that if you go back to Zechariah 9:9, you're going to find that we don't have the total quotation here at all. Actually, Zechariah 9:9, rejoice greatly, O daughter of Zion. Shout, O daughter of Jerusalem. Behold, thy king cometh unto thee. He is just and having salvation, lowly and riding upon an ass and upon a colt, the foal of an ass. Now, there are certain important omissions in the quotation in Matthew, which a very careful comparison will reveal. Rejoice greatly, O daughter of Zion, is omitted. Why? He's not coming in now for this time of rejoicing. That'll take place at his second coming. Likewise, he is just and having salvation, and the word salvation is victory. That was not that. The conclusion to be drawn is that these portions will be fulfilled at the second coming, and that will be the true triumphal entry. Now, this is in fulfillment of the part that is quoted here. Now, it is assumed that he was meek because he was riding upon this little animal. Friends, that's not true. That little animal was ridden by kings. That would be just like come riding in today in a Rolls Royce. The little animal, this little donkey, was the animal of peace, and kings rode upon it. And actually, by riding upon the little animal, he's offering himself as king. And in spite of the fact he's doing that, why, the prophet says he's humble. That's important to see, and I think very important to see. Now, will you notice? And the disciples went and did as Jesus commanded them, and brought the ass and the colt, and put on them their clothes, and they set him thereon. And a very great multitude spread their garments in the way. Others cut down branches from the trees, strawed them in the way. And the multitudes that went before and that followed cried, saying, Hosanna to the Son of David. Blessed is he that cometh in the name of the Lord. Hosanna in the highest. And when he was coming to Jerusalem, all the city was moved, saying, who is this? And the multitude said, this is Jesus, the prophet of Nazareth of Galilee. Well, that same multitude just in a few days will say, crucify him. Now we have verse 12, and Jesus went into the temple of God, cast out all them that sold and bought in the temple, overthrew the tables of the money changers and the seats of them that sold doves, and said unto them, it is written, my house shall be called a house of prayer, but you've made it a den of thieves. That's very strong language, is it not? Now, I'd like to call attention here in closing to something that's very important to understand the so-called triumphal entry. I do not think that the triumphal entry is the proper name for it here, because we've seen only certain portions of Zechariah were fulfilled. He's coming into the city, and he's coming in order that he might be the Savior. He's making the final presentation of himself, a public presentation to the people. Now, I think that when you put all of the Gospels together, they present a composite picture of the so-called triumphal entry. I think you need to put the Gospel accounts together, and the conclusion, I think, is quite obvious that he didn't enter the city just one time, but 3 days. Once a day, on 3 separate days, he came into Jerusalem. Now, let me briefly sketch this. The first day he came in was on Saturday. That was the Sabbath day. There were no money changers on that day. And you'll notice that Mark tells us that he looked around and left. Jesus entered into Jerusalem and into the temple. When he looked round about upon all things, and now the eventide was come, he went out unto Bethany with the 12. That's Mark 11:11. The first day, no money changers. He just went in and looked around. That day he entered as the priest of God. The second day was Sunday, the first day of the week. Matthew's the one records that here. The money changers were there, and he cleansed the temple. Now, Matthew presents him how? As a king. He entered as the king, according to Matthew. Then the third day he came in, and that's on Monday, the second day of the week, and that's the day he wept over Jerusalem and entered the temple and taught and healed. And Dr. Luke records that in Luke 19:41, 44, and 47, 48. We'll see that when we get to it. He entered as prophet that day. He entered 3 times, as the priest, as the king, as the prophet. And he retired each day to Bethany. Apparently, he did not spend a night in the city until he was arrested. Remember, the so-called triumphal entry, it ended at the cross. He'll come the second time in triumph. And the writer to the Hebrews puts this together in a wonderful way. Hebrews 9:28, so Christ was once offered to bear the sins of many, and unto them that look for him shall he appear the second time without sin unto salvation. And when he comes the next time to this earth, we're told his feet will stand on the Mount of Olives. That's where he touches down on this earth. Then he comes into the city. That'll be the triumphal entry at his second coming. This I cannot call a triumphal entry. He's on the way to the cross to die for your sin and my sin. And by his death and resurrection, salvation is to be offered unto him. Now we're told the blind and the lame came to him in the temple. He healed them.

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2: Pushing through the night with increasing cloudiness, the overnight low settling down to the upper 50s. So we're going to trim our high just a wee bit on Wednesday. Increasing sun, the high upper 70s. We're moving right back up between 80 and 85 for Thursday and Friday. Plenty of sunshine for both days. And the mid-80s coming our way for the upcoming weekend. I'm meteorologist Jennifer Naramore on KPDQ.
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5: This is Bible Q&A with John MacArthur, and this is Denny Nugent with today's question. It comes from 1 Corinthians 6, verse 3, which says, believers will judge angels. Now, this passage doesn't say what the process is going to look like. So, John, I'm wondering, do other scriptures give us details on how exactly believers are going to stand in judgment of the angels?
6: Well, we don't know any more, Denny, than just what you quoted from 1 Corinthians 6, 3. I guess we could assume that if we're going to judge the angels, they're either the fallen angels or the holy angels. And there's enough breadth in the word judge to mean rule or oversee or govern that we could understand both cases. There could be a sense in which believers participate in the divine judgment of the fallen angels. There's nothing in the scripture about that as such. Perhaps more likely, we're going to have a responsibility of leading or ruling over holy angels. It isn't that they need to be ruled in the sense that there's some sin because they're forever holy. But remember that even in the incarnation, our Lord was made for a little while lower than the angels. The Bible says, and then he was exalted above the angels. And since we, in our eternal state, will be made like Christ, and we will become joint heirs.

0: heirs with Christ, inheriting everything that he possesses, we will then inherit his authority. So we'll have authority in some way to give leadership and rule to the angels of heaven.
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1: With so many warnings about immorality and sexual sin, do you wonder if the Bible has anything good to say about sex? Today, on Turning Point, Dr. David Jeremiah offers proof that the answer is yes, with a look at the role of sexuality in a satisfying and godly marriage. 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
2: And, you know, the Bible doesn't skip over the things that we feel are too delicate to discuss. The Bible just spells it out and talks about it. The issue of infidelity and the issue of good and bad marriages, the Bible speaks about that. And it speaks about it in the book of Proverbs, which we're studying right now. The book of Proverbs are a collection of the wise sayings of Solomon. This is not the normal Bible book. It's different. It's unique. It's special. And it's a very wonderful book to make a part of your life. And today we're going to finish up our discussion of Proverbs for Partners. Tomorrow we'll talk about Proverbs for Parents. Oh, yeah, there's stuff in this book about being a good parent, too. And we've collected those Proverbs together, and we'll talk about them tomorrow. If you don't have the study guide for this series, you can get the study guide and the CD package by going to davidjeremiah.org. There you will find on display the resources for this particular series, and you want to get them and share them in your small group or even just for your own benefit to reassess all of this for your life. Thank you so much for being a part of the study of Proverbs. And now let's go to part two of Proverbs for Partners.
3: The book of Proverbs has some interesting concepts about how you have congeniality at home. Make sure you have the right perspective. I see godly men today doing things that I've never seen them do before. In the last year, I think there have been four or five men who have come to me and said to me, I was up for a promotion. It meant moving my family to a place. I didn't like the spiritual environment. I love what's going on here. My kids are in the Christian school. We have a wonderful relationship. I turned down the promotion. I don't know what it's going to mean to my career, but I know this is what God wanted me to do, and I'm going to put Him first and see what happens. Amen? That's what we're talking about. The right perspective about money and life. Then Proverbs has some information about the righteous practices of husband and wife. Proverbs 11:29 says, he who troubles his own house will inherit the wind, and the fool will be a servant to the wise of heart. In other words, the one who mismanages his own house will see all that he has blown away, and you'll have nothing left in the end. Here's an interesting and vivid proverb. Proverbs 11:22 says, as a ring of gold in a swine's snout, so is a lovely woman who lacks discretion. Here's what the proverb says. As beautiful as that ring may be on a lovely woman, if the woman has no discretion, you might as well put the ring in the nose of a swine, of a pig. Isn't that an awful thought, an awful picture? Well, so is a woman without discretion. That's the proverb. Here's one that's a bit more positive than that. Proverbs 12:4. An excellent wife is the crown of her husband, but she who causes shame is like rottenness in his bones. Let's talk for a couple of minutes about the responses of love and grace between a husband and a wife. Proverbs 11:16 says, a gracious woman retains honor. Proverbs 15:1 says, a soft answer turns away wrath, but a harsh word stirs up anger. That will short circuit any argument you have in your home. What is the tendency when someone yells at us or screams at us? What do we want to do? Scream back. You answer softly and see what happens. It takes all the wind out of their sails. It cools the whole thing down, and it brings peace where there was frustration. And then here's a beautiful proverb. Listen carefully. Proverbs 24:26. He who gives the right answer kisses the lips. Did you see that when you were reading through this book? He who gives the right answer kisses the lips. How easy it is in relationships at home not to give the right answer. Have you ever noticed how easy it is for us to color the truth or to shade things in our favor? And the Bible says that when we relate to one another and we give the right answer, it has the same effect as a kiss on the lips. What a beautiful picture of relationships at home between the husband and the wife. Now, those are some of the things that will help you to have love and grace at home. But let me take a moment and give you a list of things that will hinder. And ladies, I'm not picking on you. I'm just reading what the scripture says. And before this series is over, this is going to be just as hard on all of us and just as helpful to all of us, I pray, as some of the things that seem to pop out here and there. But did you know how many times in the book of Proverbs this thought comes out? Watch carefully. Proverbs 19:13b. The contentions of a wife are a continual dripping. Proverbs 21:9. Better to dwell in the corner of a housetop than in a house shared with a contentious woman. Proverbs 21:19. Better to dwell in the wilderness than with a contentious and angry woman. Proverbs 25:24, it is better to dwell in the corner of a housetop than in a house shared with a contentious woman. Proverbs 27:15-16, a continual dripping on a very rainy day and a contentious woman are alike. Whoever restrains her restrains the wind and grasps oil with his right hand. In other words, it's hard to do. Did you know that the meaning of the word contentious is nagging? So ladies, I've never said this before in this church. Just don't do that. Just don't do that. The Bible spends 5 verses in one book to tell you that that's not a good thing to do. Don't always be on his case. Get on his team. Get off his back. And the same thing could be said for men, because you know men can nag just as easily as can women. There's an old Arab proverb that goes like this. 3 things make a house intolerable. The leaking through of rain, a wife's nagging, and bugs. That's not very good company, is it? Sven and Hulda were a Scandinavian couple. They were Christians. They sang in the choir. They were at Sunday school every Sunday. They had prayer at every meal. They went to all the church functions, but they just could not get along. They both nagged at each other all the time. At home, it was terrible, bickering and complaining and fussing. After both of them had devotions one morning, separately, of course, Hilda said to Sven, "You know, Sven, I've been thinking. I've got the answer to this hopeless problem we've been having with each other. I think we should pray for the Lord to take one of us home to be with Him. And then I will go live with my sister." That's the principle of cordiality. Get along with each other. You know, it takes work to get along in a marriage. That's what Proverbs is saying. And everybody has to work at it. Nobody can be proud. You have to be humble. And if nothing will humble you, marriage will, won't it? Make you aware of all of the shortcomings in your own life. And hopefully God has given you a gracious partner who will help you work through those things so you can go on to be a better person. God meant marriage to make each person better and to make the relationship one of rejoicing and joy. So we've talked about the spirituality of the marriage and the fidelity of it and the congeniality of it. But here in the book of Proverbs, there is one verse that speaks very powerfully about the sexuality of marriage. And I'm going to speak plainly here, but I trust with dignity, to describe what is often missed when Christians talk about marriage. For here in the book of Proverbs, chapter 5 and verse 19, we read, "As a loving deer and a graceful doe, let her breast satisfy you at all times and always be enraptured with her love." And the word enraptured there sometimes is translated by the word intoxicated always be intoxicated with her love. This verse describes love in marriage, and the Word of God makes it very clear that physical love and sexual love in marriage are to be brought to a very high level among Christians. There was a time when speaking about these things in public was taboo. They were never mentioned as though they were immoral or in some way dirty. But God elevates married love to the highest order, and so should we. And the Bible says in the book of Hebrews that marriage is honorable among all, and the bed undefiled, but fornicators and adulterers God will judge. Sometimes we preach so much about sexual sin that we never come back around and talk about what the Word of God tells us sexuality is all about. You know, God made us the way we are. God made marriage for the purpose of three things: procreation, protection, and pleasure. We all know that we get married so that we can have children. If we didn't believe that, just think about it. None of us would be here. The Bible says in Genesis chapter 3, to the woman he said, I will greatly multiply your sorrow and your conception. In pain shall you bring forth children, and your desire shall be toward your husband, and he shall rule over you. Children, as the result of the marriage relationship. Sometimes as I hear Christian people talk and whenever I see things that are written about this, I get the impression they think that's the only purpose for sexuality, to have kids. And some people are fulfilling the mandate of the book of Genesis with great ardor. But you know, there's another purpose for sexuality, and that is for protection. After describing the joys of married love, in chapter 5, Solomon writes in verse 20, for why should you, my son, be enraptured by an immoral woman and be embraced in the arms of a seductress? Here's the point he's making. If you are enraptured and intoxicated with the woman who is at home, with the man who is at home, then you will not be tempted to be so intoxicated with someone outside of the relationship. So build a strong magnet at home in your relationship with each other, and that is the greatest protection you have for the sanctity of your home. Over in the book of 1 Corinthians chapter 7, we have some very strong admonition to couples. And listen carefully, husband and wife, to this word. 1 Corinthians 7:4. The wife does not have authority over her own body, but the husband does. And likewise, the husband does not have authority over his own body, but the wife does. And the early part of the verse says, let the husband render to his wife the affection due her, and likewise also the wife to her husband. The Bible says that sexuality, the relationship between a man and a woman in marriage, the intimate relationship of sex, is that which God has given to us, and it is not optional in a marriage relationship, for the husband doesn't have the power of his body, but his wife does, and the wife doesn't have the power of her body, but the husband does. And then notice what it says in verses 8 and 9 of 1 Corinthians chapter 7. But I say to the unmarried and to the widows, it is good for them if they remain even as I am. Paul is speaking, and he was single. But if they cannot exercise self-control, let them marry. Now listen carefully. For it is better to marry than to burn with passion. Your relationship at home, your intimate relationship with each other, husbands and wives, is the greatest protection you have for the security and the fidelity and the sanctity of your marriage. Don't use it as a tool for manipulation. Don't use it to get your own way. Remember what God says in His Word. I said it's for procreation and it's for protection. But here's where a lot of Christians don't understand. The Bible says it's for pleasure. I have to be careful here that I stay with the Word. So let me just stay with the Word. Proverbs 5 and verse 19, let me read it again. As a loving deer and a graceful doe, let her breast satisfy you, pleasure you at all times, and always be intoxicated with her love. Now, this is Old Testament language. The doe has a graceful beauty in her face and form. And it's often used in the poetry of the Bible for the beauty of a woman. Now, we wouldn't say that today. You wouldn't walk up to your girlfriend and say, your face is like a doe. I mean, you wouldn't say that. But in biblical times, that was a way to describe beauty. Most of us city folks wouldn't know what the face of a doe looked like if it jumped right out to us. But in this passage, the word breasts is a word for the imagery of affection. And so these words from Proverbs tell us that there is to be pleasure between a husband and his wife in the intimate relationship that they sustain at home. And if you want a commentary on it, let me just introduce you briefly to one other book in the Old Testament that probably most of you haven't spent a lot of time reading. Also written by the man Solomon. It's called the Song of Solomon. Now, I want to tell you just a little bit about this book so you'll understand what I'm going to read here in a moment. Actually, the name for this book is the Song of Songs. That's what its real title is. According to the first verse of chapter 1 of the Song of Solomon, this is one of the 1,005 songs that Solomon composed, and this perhaps is the best of them all because it's called the Song of Songs. This is the best song. If we take this book at face value and interpret it in its normal sense, then we realize that this is the recounting of Solomon's courtship and his marriage to a Shulamite woman of unknown origin. It is included in the Bible to demonstrate God's intention for the romance and loveliness in marriage. The most precious of human relationships, it stands alongside the other classic scriptures which speak of love and marriage. In this book of poems, Solomon shares the words that pass between himself and the woman that he loves. These are intimate words shared by a husband with his wife, and then by the wife to her husband. So turn in your Bibles to Song of Solomon chapter 4 and verses 1 through 5. And listen to this. This is in the Bible. Behold, you are fair, my love. Behold, you are fair. You have dove's eyes behind your veil. Your hair is like a flock of goats. Again, we need the translation. I mean, I probably have seen somebody that I might describe that way, but not in the Old Testament way. Your hair is like a flock of goats going down from Mount Gilead. Your teeth are like a flock of shorn sheep which have come up from the washing, and every one of which bears twins. None is barren among them. Your lips are like the strand of scarlet, and your mouth is lovely. Your temples behind your veil are like a piece of pomegranate. Your neck is like the Tower of David built for an armory, on which hang 1,000 bucklers, all shields of mighty men. Your two breasts are like two fawns, twins of a gazelle, which feed among the lilies. Verse 7, you are all fair, my love, and there is no spot in you. Solomon, in the words of the Old Testament, telling his wife how sexually attractive she is and how much he loves her. Well, not to be outdone. She speaks to him. Now, guys, just ask yourself, what would happen if your wife shared these words with you at home? Listen now. From the 5th chapter and the 10th verse, my beloved is white and ruddy, chief among 10,000. His head is like the finest gold. His locks are wavy and black as a raven. His eyes are like doves by the rivers of water, washed with milk and fitly set. His cheeks are like a bed of spices, banks of scented herbs. His lips are lilies dripping liquid myrrh. His hands are rods of gold set with beryl. Here's one I like. His body is carved ivory. He's ripped. Inlaid with sapphires. Listen to this, men. His legs are pillars of marble set on bases of fine gold. Whoa. His countenance is like Lebanon, excellent as the cedars. His mouth is most sweet. Yes, he's altogether lovely, this my beloved and this my friend, O daughters of Jerusalem. I told my wife to pray for me today that I would not do anything I shouldn't do or say anything I shouldn't say. I just want you to know, we as Christians ought to have this understanding better than anyone else. Amen? God has given to us the wonderful privilege of marriage when it is experienced in the covenant of the marriage vows. There is nothing this side of heaven that is more beautiful and wonderful and exciting and pleasurable than the way of a man with his maiden. No wonder when God wanted to give an illustration of the relationship between Christ and the church, he could find no relationship that would express intimacy and joy and love that was any better than the relationship of a husband and his wife. And so the book of Proverbs tells us to enjoy the wife of our youth, the husband of our youth, and make this the happiness of our home, because God will honor it and God will cause us to have long and faithful relationships, and we can beat the statistics that everybody quotes to us all of the time. I was reading a book by Billy Graham, and he was talking in this book about the failure rate of marriages. And he was saying that marriages are failing between 1 out of 2 and 1 out of 3. And unfortunately, even among Christians, the rates are way too high. But then he said something that I'll never forget, and I want to share this with you, and I want to make this a challenge to all of us who are married here, to me and Donna, and to all of you and your husbands and wives. He said, you can take the failure rates from 1 to 3 and take them from 1 to 400 if you will do 3 things. How would you like to take the rate of failure in marriage as it relates to you and move it out of the 1 to 3 ratio and take it to 1 out of 400? All you got to do is 3 things. Here they are. Number one, worship regularly together as a couple. Come to church together, worship together as a couple. That's the first one. That may be the easiest of the three. Here's the second one. Read the Bible together regularly as a couple. When I talk to Christians, I know how hard that is with our schedules. We're going every which way. But, you know, if you really thought about the fact that it was going to protect your marriage to a 400-to-1 ratio, wouldn't you want to do it? Find some way, even if it's just for a few moments, to read your Bibles together as a couple. And of course, the third one is the hardest of all. Pray together as a couple. And Dr. Graham said that if you will do those 3 things, you can take your marriage out of the ratio of 1 to 3 failure and put it into the ratio of 1 out of every 400. And why wouldn't we want to do that? I challenge you as couples, hear the word of God. Listen to what God says to you. You can have a great marriage and a marriage filled with joy, but protect that marriage with regular attendance at worship and come together as much as you can and sit together. We've lost the art of sitting together as families. We're so splintered up, it even affects us on Sunday. And then read the Bible together, even if it's just a chapter out of a devotional, something that you can share together, and then pray together. And man, I want to tell you something. Praying together is the hardest thing for us. A lot easier for a wife who longs for a husband to pray with her, but it's hard for a husband to do it because somehow prayer is the declaration of our dependence, and most of us don't like to declare that we're dependent at all. But what a joy it can be when you pray together as a couple. And what a wonderful thing it can be to know I've put my marriage in this safe house of prayer and worship and the Word of God.
2: Amen. Amen. Say, friends, we are very excited about the resource that we have selected for the month of August. In the midst of all of the discussion of Israel, all of the other things that are going on in this country where anti-Semitism is raising its ugly head, how vitally important it is for Christians to know what does the Bible say about Israel and our role of response to Israel. One thing we know for sure, we're to pray for the peace of Israel, but oh, the Bible is so full of material to help us know what our attitude should be toward this little nation in the Mideast. I've written about it in the book God's Heart for Israel and why it should have a place in your heart too. It's yours for the asking when you send your gift this month. Ask for the book and we'll send it right to you. Thank you.
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7: In 1783, the Revolutionary War was nearly over, but America's future remained uncertain. Officers in the Continental Army were angry. Congress had failed to provide promised pay, and some considered using the Army's power to force the government's hand. George Washington understood their frustration. But he also knew the liberty they had fought to win could be destroyed by the very army that secured it. Washington confronted his officers and urged them to choose honor, patience, and loyalty to the Republic over rebellion. He could have used their anger to increase his own power. Instead, he used his influence to restrain it. Power asks what it can take. Character asks what duty requires. Washington's lesson still stands. Freedom survives when leaders place principle above ambition and remain faithful to God, country, and the people they serve.
8: I'm Ruth Kramer with Mission Network News. Detainment in Russia continues for Korean missionary Park Tae-yeon after a judge rescheduled her trial dates. Dr. Eric Foley with the Voice of the Martyrs Korea says resolution to her case might come as late as September 24th instead of this week. There's more beneath the surface of Park's case than just the alleged immigration charges.
9: Our sources are telling us that religious questions are at issue in the trial.
8: Park served in Russia for decades, associated with Child Evangelism Fellowship. But last month, Russia added CEF to its list of undesirable organizations, effectively shutting down operations. Now, some who testify on her behalf could risk publicly linking themselves to CEF. Pray for continued encouragement for Park, favor with Russian authorities, and wise boldness for witnesses. And summer is coming to a close in the United States, and kids are heading back to school. Greg Yoder of Keys for Kids Ministry says if summer vacation threw your Bible reading routine out of whack,
10: the beginning of school year is a great way to start something new.
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0: History tells us about the rise and fall of many powerful evil leaders. So who's the ultimate evil leader, the one the Bible calls the abomination of desolation in the book of Daniel? How will we recognize him? That's our focus today on Truth for Life as Alistair Begg continues our study in Daniel chapter 11.
1: Verses 21 to 35 were focused on the historical character Antiochus Epiphanes. We also try to help one another by pointing us in the direction of secular history so that we could see that what is prophesied here is actually recorded in secular records as having taken place. But now that we come to verse 36, we face a question that runs through all of the commentators. And the question is, does verse 36 and this king still refer to Antiochus Epiphanes, who has been the focus of our attention for the last 15 verses? And if it doesn't, does it refer to someone else? And if it refers to someone else, to whom does it then refer? I take it that what is being pointed out is that it is introducing us to another person, to another king, indeed to another period of time. Now again, you're sensible people, you must examine the scriptures on your own. But I'm going to take it that from 36 on, we're introduced to some period of time between the days of Antiochus Epiphanes and the end of history as we know it. All right? So all the way along, we're going all the way to verse 35, and the prophecy is concerned with all these different things. And I'm suggesting to you that, and that there's disagreement over this, some say that verses 36 to 39 are still Antiochus. Some say that it is someone, it goes all over the place. But for me, I'm going to take it that what we have here is an indication of the very Antichrist who is the picture at the end of the age. Now, I say that because it is consistent with the way in which in verse 31 you have that famous phrase, and they shall set up the abomination that makes desolate. This notion from 36 on is consistent with the way in which Jesus makes use of verse 31 from Daniel chapter 11, when he's speaking to his followers recorded in Mark 13 and in Matthew 24. This is Jesus in Matthew 24. So when you see the abomination of desolation spoken of by the prophet Daniel standing in the holy place, let the reader understand. And it's almost as if he recognizes that Daniel himself, who was the writer, didn't fully understand. So I'm suggesting to you that what we're going to take for the time being as the frame of reference is in keeping with what Jesus was saying himself. So I take it that verse 36, this king is not Antiochus. If it isn't, then who is it? Well, if you've done any of this kind of study in the past, you know that historically he has been identified as all kinds of people and things. So for example, Calvin believed that this king was emblematic of the Roman Empire, not simply an individual, but an entity. Others throughout history have said that this fits Muhammad. That's what they said, because the animosity and the vitriol leveled against the people of God was embodied in that kind of way. And of course, the reformers, Calvin, Luther, and the rest of them, said that it looked very, very, very much like the papacy as they looked at what was going on. Now, all of these things are part and parcel of people's attempts at saying, well, what do we have here in verses 36 to 39? If what we have is the embodiment, if you like, of evil opposition to God, personified, then it's no surprise that various figures throughout history should have been viewed as fitting the description. So the prototype, if you like, as we said this morning in Antiochus Epiphanes, has then been re-represented throughout history. But eventually, it forms up in an individual. Here we have, says Alec Mattia, the eschatological personage of whom even Antiochus is but a pale reflection. Here we have the ultimate rebel, the Antichrist, the man of sin. And what is then described in the verses that follow tie in with that designation. Now, we're not going to work our way through it painstakingly, but just notice what we're told of this king. First of all, he will do as he wills. He will do as he pleases. In other words, complete autonomy, complete self-absorption. Now, this picture is not new to us because we've seen, if you like, charcoal sketches of this kind of thing as we've gone through Daniel already. All of these things, if you like, pointing forward to this final picture. He will exalt himself. He will magnify himself above every god. Now, this is one of the reasons I don't think it's Antiochus, because Antiochus, as much as he had a fat head and put his picture on his coinage, nevertheless, he still worshipped Zeus. And he was concerned that others in his kingdom did the same thing. This character has no concern for any other god himself. He is, if you like, God. And he will speak astonishing things against the God of gods. But you will notice that he will only prosper until the indignation or the wrath is accomplished, for what is decreed shall be done. And that again, as we saw this morning, is just one of these little hints in the text to remind the reader that God is sovereign over these things. The lie, if you like, and the pursuit of the lie, it takes on monstrous dimensions. What is the lie? Well, it's the lie of the devil in Genesis 3. Now, the only reason that God has told you this about this tree is because he knows that you will be like God. You don't have to listen to him. And the great appeal of that is an appeal which runs throughout all of history, and each of us has a temptation to megalomania to our own degree and in our own little context. And here, in this moment of great animosity, this character is revealed. He shall pay no attention to the gods of his fathers or to the one beloved by women. In other words, he's the greatest. He combines blasphemy with inhumanity. And they are revealed in this horrible figure. It's no surprise, is it, that this kind of notion that has run throughout Daniel has been described in beastly-like activity. The individual has often been described as a beast, whatever that beast might be. And here, in the blasphemy of the person and in the inhumanity of the person and in the magnifying of himself, you find these things. Then we're told that he will honor the God of fortresses instead of these. In other words, power and might and control are his great deifying feature. Warfare and political favors combine in order to draw people around himself. And he will then deal in this realm. And those who are prepared to acknowledge him, verse 39, he will load up with honor. It made me think of certain political figures in the 20th century whom everybody described as very, very nice, if you ever met them. Tremendously nice, very nice. Never met anybody who didn't like him, didn't meet anybody, even if they were politically opposed to them. It's amazing, the power of flattery. It's amazing. And this evil empire is not simply identified by an animosity that comes at you with all of the intentions of aggravation, but actually may be sustained and developed, making rulers over many and divvying up the prizes for a price that he will charge. Then we come to verse 40, and at the time of the end. Now, this phrase, again, as you go back through your text, you will find it. I take it that it refers to the last period before the end of time, at the time of the end, the last period before the end of time, before the end of history as we know it. I find that a very difficult thing to get my head around. I find it a perplexing notion, the idea that there will be an end to history as we know it, that it will come to an end. Because you don't think of things really coming to an end. You think of your life eventually coming to an end. But history itself, as we know it, being wrapped up. That God will eventually intervene, as he's done before, and will bring everything to a complete denouement. Now, this is where it gets really, really hard for me, and I'll just tell you this and then illustrate it for you. At the time of the end, the king of the south shall attack him, but the king of the north shall rush upon him like a whirlwind. What is this? And with chariots and horsemen and with many ships. Well, if we're going to read this literalistically, right? Literalistically. Not just literally, but literalistically. Then we have to face the fact that chariots and horsemen and ships will be the weapons of conflict in the last days, right? So that although we now are dealing in weapons of mass destruction, although the idea of the end of the age is conceived of, and understandably so in our minds, in terms of our contemporary grasp of the world, if we take this passage literalistically, then we have to conclude that in these final battles at the end of the age, it's actually going to involve horses and chariots and ships. Now, you're sensible people. Figure it out for yourselves. I don't think it's likely. It might be. Because you see, and here I'm going to quote my big brother, this fails, such an interpretation fails to see that prophetic visions view the future in terms of the contemporary. So for example, if 30 years ago we talked about how it was going to be, and people would communicate with one another, and we would say, and they're going to send these amazing faxes to one another, and there will be faxes, and if you go back another 85 or 90 years, and there will be telephones and so on, and then we wrote about that into the future, the people who are now living in our age, it says, faxes, what's a fax, right? And telephones, where you put money in. But that would be the only way that you would write, you would convey the future in contemporary terms. And presumably that's what's happening here. And so that understanding requires the recognition of symbolism. And as soon as anybody mentions symbolism, somebody gets really upset. Because it sounds like, oh, symbolism, that means you're not taking it literally. No, I would be taking it literally, but not literalistically, if in point of fact, this is representative of that which was conceived in that time. Because even among the people who favor a generally literal interpretation of this passage, it's not uncommon for the kingdom of the north to be interpreted as one of today's superpowers. Okay, so someone will say, and the kingdom of the north is, and then depending on who the flavor of the month is, they say, and this is, they're coming from the north, and there was someone on the east, and that was the Soviet Union, but they got disbanded, so we've moved it now to the north, to North Korea, and you hear them on the television all the time. And if you're sitting listening to, you know, where did that come from? And actually, I think it came from a fertile imagination. It's not difficult to do. And so the kingdom of the north is then interpreted as a superpower. And that kind of interpretation then has tanks instead of chariots. Well, you say you're doing the same thing here. No, I'm not saying it's anything. I'm just saying this, that such an interpretation like superpowers and tanks already assumes that the language is understood symbolically and not literally. Otherwise, how do you get to a superpower from the king of the north? How do you get to a tank out of a chariot? Because you've actually said, what I'm suggesting is the case. Now, this is where it gets really tough, if you didn't think it was tough before. And this is where you're going to have to be really patient with me and with everybody else that you don't like and with whom you disagree over these things. Because what then follows here is just completely bewildering. Because you have these earthly powers jockeying for position. Opposition to this individual only exacerbates this dark, furious character who's to destroy and to devote to destruction. And the battle is pictured once again in terms of ancient geography. How else are we going to understand this? I suppose absolutely for what it says. And tens of thousands shall fall, and they will be delivered out of his hand, and Edom and Moab and the main part of the Ammonites. Okay. Now, who were Edom, Moab, and the Ammonites? They were enemies of Israel. All right? The glorious land at this point was Palestine. After Christ's coming, the national and geographical boundaries of the kingdom were exploded because Jesus was sending his followers out into all the world to make disciples of all nations so that the company that would be put together, that would be assembled, that would be opposed by the Antichrist would be the church. And where would the church be? Not somewhere in near Egypt. The church would be in the entire world, all over the place. And the focus of the Antichrist's perspective would be on the people of God. Therefore, when we study this, we have to do something with it. Edom, Moab, and Ammon were enemies of Israel. That, I take it, is why he would not be opposing them. Because if you update it to what I'm saying, the Antichrist is not going to attack those who are attacking the church. Those who are attacking the church, those who are the enemies of the people of God, will be the allies of the Antichrist. Now, verses 42 and 43 tell us that almost nothing is able to stop him as he moves ahead. He shall stretch out his hand against the countries. The land of Egypt shall not escape. He'll become a ruler of the treasures and so on. And the Libyans and the Cushites shall follow in his train. Now, loved ones, I'm well aware of the fact that it is more than possible to take this as is. And you, again, I say to you, must deal with it as you choose. But you must notice that the big issue that is conveyed to us is that at the end of the day, when he pitches himself in the context of animosity to the people of God, all of a sudden, unexpectedly, but definitely, he will come to his end, and there will be none to help him. So, to the extent that we stand far enough back from it to say, okay, well, we can disagree over Edom, and we can disagree over chariots, and so on, but what can we not disagree on? We cannot disagree on the fact that the animosity, the vitriolic hatred against the people of God will reach a final cataclysmic reality before the end of time, before the resurrection of the people of God, before Jesus wraps things up. And that, again, we have anticipated as we've gone through the book in chapter 7. Remember, the court will sit in judgment and his dominion will be taken away to be consumed and destroyed to the end. And the kingdom and the dominion and the greatness of the kingdoms under the whole heaven shall be given to the people of the saints of the Most High. In other words, we can be absolutely confident that the Antichrist will end, not with a bang, but with a whimper. He won't go out with a bang. Eventually, he will be completely neutralized. Why? Because God is God. Because Christ is King. Because he is working everything out according to the eternal counsel of his will. And when we find ourselves immersed in the details, which is fun to do, and staying up late at night arguing the pros and cons of different interpretations, which is also quite fun to do. We have to make sure that we don't miss the wood for the trees or the trees for the wood. That Daniel was not writing this so that a group of people on the east side of Cleveland could get involved in these really esoteric discussions with one another about the intricate details of the end of Daniel 11. He was writing it in order that the people in his day who were being hammered, who were being devastated, who were tempted to believe that the whole thing had gone south on them and that there was no future for them, he was writing to them in order that they might be assured that this God, who by his purposes had brought them into the extremity of their exile, and who by his goodness had brought them out into the opportunity of rebuilding, was the same God who was going to bring to fruition the promises that he had made, and finally in the one who was to come. And when that one came, he was then opposed. He was then crucified. He was then buried. But God raised him up. The Spirit was poured out on the church. The church sets out to do what it's to do. And what happens? Immediately persecution. Immediately hatred. Immediately the church is opposed. Stephen is stoned. What's happening? It's all Genesis 3. It's all the continued struggle between that which God has ordained and that which is in opposition to him. And at the most fundamental and basic level, it is the struggle in each of our hearts. Because by nature, we want to be our own God. We want to have absolute autonomy. We want to be able to decide what we're going to do, with whom we're going to do it, when we're going to do it, and we don't want anybody, no God, telling us anything at all, and certainly not from that book, the Bible. So the spirit of the Antichrist is endemic in the heart of man. That which has been charcoal sketched throughout the book reaches this full, horrible technicolor portrait in the person of the one who is to come. But again, I go back to my favorite hymn for the evening, which we're not going to sing. So be it, Lord. So be it, Lord. Thy throne shall never, like earth's proud empires, pass away. Your kingdom stands and grows forever till all your children own its sway.

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5: Pushing through the night with increasing cloudiness, the overnight low settling down to the upper 50s. So we're going to trim our high just a wee bit on Wednesday. Increasing sun, the high upper 70s. We're moving right back up between 80 and 85 for Thursday and Friday. Plenty of sunshine for both days. And the mid-80s coming our way for the upcoming weekend. I'm meteorologist Jennifer Naramore on KPDQ.
6: Welcome to Bible Q&A with John MacArthur. This is Denny Nugent with today's question. It comes from a verse that I think we can say is one of the more sobering passages in the Bible. I'm talking about Hebrews 12, verse 17, which says Esau, quote, found no place for repentance, though he sought for it with tears. John, is that verse really saying that Esau wanted to repent, but God wouldn't allow it?
7: No, it's not saying he wanted to repent. It's simply saying that he cried. And he cried over the consequence of his sin, the consequence of his choices. That's very different. That's remorse, very different from genuine repentance. In fact, it says in the verse that he found no place for repentance. Whatever his sorrow was, it had to do with the circumstances he found himself in because of his sin. He regretted the direction his life had gone. You know, a good illustration of this, of course, maybe the ultimate illustration would be Judas. There's no question about Judas having remorse, terrible remorse. He went back to the temple, threw the money that he had taken as a price for betraying Christ, threw it on the floor, was so overwrought with guilt and remorse that he went out and hanged himself, and the rope or the branch broke, because in the book of Acts it says his bowels were dashed on the rocks below. At a horrible end, smitten conscience, terrible regret, deep remorse. I'm sure there were tears, but that never sent him in the direction of repentance for sin and a pursuit of godliness and righteousness. That's something very different.
6: 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To submit your question for John, visit MacArthurCommentaries.com.
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9: A tragic story from India reminds us of the fact that abortion doesn't just end the life of an unborn child, which is tragic enough, but it can also claim the life of the mother. A 35-year-old woman reportedly died after undergoing a sex-selective abortion following a prenatal test that revealed she was carrying a baby girl. The family feared that another baby girl would make their financial situation worse. According to reports, she suffered severe complications and later died despite receiving medical treatment. Authorities are investigating and have already made several arrests. Every abortion ends an innocent human life, but too often the abortion industry and its supporters ignore the risks that mothers face as well. Nothing about abortion is safe, not for mother or child.
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0: At 5 o'clock this morning, it's time for some classic Bible teaching from the late Pastor Ron Mell. 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
1: What you're going through right now is going to show you and the Lord and all of us what you are really, really like.
2: Welcome to Heart of the Word, presented by Compassion Ministries, founded by Pastor Ron Mell. Hi, this is David Harms. Welcome to the broadcast today. So much of the Christian life is how we approach it from the godly perspective. So in other words, the filter through which we live our lives is different than it was before we encountered Christ. So how do we keep it there? Well, staying strong in our faith is about that perspective. So we're going to study that today. We're in Philippians chapter 1, as we now join Pastor Ron Mell for the message titled, Keep a Right Perspective.
1: What are those things that affect our perspective? What is it that could really affect the Apostle Paul's perspective? Let me just suggest a couple of things before we look here in the text. Number one, circumstances will greatly affect, for sure, your perspective. And I want to say this, that is good. Because as much as I understand about God and how He works, God is more involved in the circumstances of your life and mine than I even sometimes want to believe. But the circumstances of my life do affect my perspective, the things that I'm going through, the things that I see, the things that I face. Secondly, people. People will affect your perspective, that's for sure. I read about the little story of the little girl who climbed off the bus. Her lips were quivering. She was just a small child. Her dad came to pick her up at the bus stop. And the moment she got off the bus, all she was doing was mumbling and muttering, people. People, people. That's all she said all the way home. People, people, people. She got home, she went up to her room, slammed the door, shut it. Her dad was worried. He went up, he knocked on the door. He said, honey, can I come in? She said, no. He said, well, honey, I just wanted to talk to you. Can I come in? She said, no. He said, well, honey, why not? She said, you're a people. And I don't want to talk to any people. Circumstances will affect your perspective. I don't care how spiritual you are, how much you pray, or how much you seek God's face. Circumstances will affect your perspective if you let it. And people, people, people will affect your perspective about life and what you're going to do and how you're going to feel. And thirdly, things. Things will affect your perspective. The things around you and the things you see, things have and always will affect your perspective and mine. Abraham Lincoln was walking home one day with his two sons. They were whining and crying and fighting and screaming and ticked off. And a friend walked up next to Abraham Lincoln and he said, what in the world is wrong? What is the trouble? And Lincoln said, the same thing is wrong with these boys that is wrong with the world. The man said, well, what do you mean? He said, I have three walnuts. And our boys both want two. He said, it is greatly troublesome to have three walnuts and have two people that want four. Truly, without question, things will affect my perspective. My perspective about God and about life and about me and what do I do? Certainly it will. And then fourthly, worry. Worry will affect your perspective. And can I tell you this? Maybe before we read here, why don't you turn back to 2 Corinthians? Let me have you read about a man who's got every reason in the world to be worried. 2 Corinthians and chapter 11. 2 Corinthians chapter 11. And you can begin reading at verse 26. Actually, verse 24. If the Apostle Paul has any reason to have his perspective affected and to be a man who might worry, this guy has justified reasons for why he could worry and why his life and emotional well-being could be affected. Verse 24, of the Jews, five times I received 40 stripes. Thrice was I beaten with rods. Once was I stoned. Thrice I suffered shipwreck. A night and a day I have been in the deep, in journeyings often, in perils of water, in perils of robbers, in perils by mine own countrymen, in perils by the heathen, in perils in the city, in perils in the wilderness, in perils in the sea, in perils among false brethren, in weariness and painfulness, in watchings often, in hunger and thirst, in fastings often, in cold and in nakedness. Beside those things that are without, that which cometh upon me daily, the care for all of the churches. This guy has justified reasons for not only being worried, but for having his perspective greatly affected. Now you come to Philippians chapter 1, and if you turn back over there, the question is, how in the world does the Apostle Paul survive? And it has everything to do with his perspective. And let me just, as we look at it, kind of help you, as it certainly has helped me, to notice how we deal with it as well. Verse 1, beginning at verse 1, it says, Paul and Timothy, the servants of Jesus Christ, to all the saints in Christ Jesus which are at Philippi, with the bishops and deacons, grace be unto you and peace from God our Father and from the Lord Jesus Christ. I thank my God upon every remembrance of you. First of all, I want to say this. I think the Apostle Paul survives because of his perspective on others. If you read the book of Philippians, you will find a man who thinks about everybody but himself. If you read Philippians chapter 1, you will be reading about a man who has a perspective that is committed to others. Verse 3 says, I am, now listen, I don't know what you'd be doing if you were the Apostle Paul, but verse 3, I wouldn't be thinking of others. And he is. And secondly, if you read beginning at verse 7 and verse 8, the Apostle Paul says, not only am I thinking about you, but you are on my heart all the day long. And then if you read verse 9, 10, and 11, he not only says, I'm thinking about you, you're on my heart, I'm greatly concerned about you, but verse 9, 10, and 11 says, but I'm also praying for you. I love how the Apostle Paul thinks. I don't understand him yet. This guy, I don't have a handle on him yet, do you? I mean, I'm trying to, and I don't want to suggest for a minute that we cannot be a people that have an Apostle Paul kind of perspective, because that really is what Philippians is all about, to think that way, to have this mind in you. But the Apostle Paul, verse 1, it says he thought about the Lord. That's really what was on his mind. And secondly, he thought about others. That's really what this whole chapter is about. Now he's in prison. He's in prison and he's thinking about others. He's in prison and he's talking about others. He's in prison and he's praying for others. I don't know if you've ever been there before, but this cell is about as big as this platform. The Apostle Paul is thrown into this prison. There's a big hole in the ceiling and they dropped the prisoners down through it. It would have been rat infested. It would have been filthy. It would have been horrible. They would drop him down into this hole, and there was a grate out at the corner that would go out to the river. I am one of those that believes that's why when it uses the word abounding here in love, if you haven't heard me talk about it, tonight's not the time, but that's why I think that this guy is so amazing that I think that when it began to flood his cell, that he would have sat there and begun to write, as Lord, I now that this water comes on me and it begins to fill my cell, I think I'm just going to write to them and tell them, I just hope that your love will abound more and more and more, that the love of God will so cover your life, that sunlight will so flood your life, that everybody around you will be touched by it. Could the Apostle Paul say that? Absolutely. I think about you, I'm considering you, and I'm praying for you, and he says, I do it all the day long. In fact, if you read Romans chapter 1, verse 28, you don't need to turn there, but it's a rather familiar verse, and it speaks about people who become reprobates. Reprobates. What's a reprobate? Take for me too long to talk about what a reprobate is. Let me tell you what I think a reprobate thinker is. I don't think a reprobate thinker is a person that has a reprobate mind. But if you read Romans chapter 1, verse 28, you are going to read about people who become reprobates. And let me tell you how you can head down the road of becoming a reprobate. A reprobate is one who does not include the Lord in their daily life, their daily decisions. If you want to become a reprobate, then all of a sudden begin to say, well, this isn't all that important. This isn't all that big. I don't need to include the Lord in this. This isn't that big of a deal. I can handle this. A reprobate thinker is someone who, when they are making decisions and having to do this or that, they are unwilling to include the Lord in the process. In other words, I'll fix this, I'll handle this. And that's why I love the Apostle Paul, because he says, I think about the Lord all the day long. I am a servant of His. And secondly, he said, I think about you and I pray for you all the day long. How do you survive in days like this? I think keeping your perspective right about others and about the Lord, realizing that we live for Him, to serve Him and Him alone. Secondly, verse 10, is that I think the Apostle Paul, not only is his perspective about others intact, but secondly, his perspective on living. Verse 10, it says that you may approve things that are excellent, that you may be sincere and without offense until the day of Christ. Let's not take the time on what the word really means here, but it's certainly talking about the test of sunlight. It's the test that was taken to check and see whether or not pieces of pottery and pieces of marble were truly what they claimed to be, treasured pieces of marble and pottery and clay. And they would fill them up, and when you would set them up in the sun, you could tell if it was really a piece that was truly expensive and the best, or whether it was something that had been artificially fixed to make it look better. And that, for me, is not the point tonight. But the Apostle Paul says, my concern is that I keep a right perspective on my life and on my living. Can I pass this test of sunlight when the Lord examines my life? What is he saying? What he's saying is that experience will reveal your faith and the flaws of your faith. So what you're going through right now is going to show you and the Lord and all of us what you are really, really like. The experience of your life is going to prove the faith of your life, and it's going to reveal the flaws of your life. That's why when you go through a real, real tough time, there are some people automatically, you just can tell by the way they respond, the condition of their faith and the condition of their life. There's something about the Lord. When I say that experience will reveal your faith, it's always amazing to me how the Lord loves to be involved in that process. How does the Lord test us? Let me suggest a couple of things. Let me suggest a couple of things as to how he, from time to time, has tested me. Number one, the Lord will test you and me by demanding a sacrifice. He'll demand you sacrifice something. I don't want to give that up. I don't want to give that. I'm not going to give that. I don't want to go there. I'm not going to do this. I don't want to live that way. I'm not going to. The Lord may ask you, like Genesis 22:1, to offer your son on the altar. I don't want to offer him. I don't want to do that. The Lord may, in fact, test you and ask you to give something up that you don't want to give up. And secondly, the Lord may test you in another way, and that is that he'll give you an opportunity to make a tough decision. In other words, you could do this, you could do that, and nobody would ever know. But you would know, and he would know. And it may even be an opportunity to sin, where somehow you are exposed now to a situation and you could choose this, knowing that it is wrong, contrary to the Lord and his love, but you could make the decision. Every once in a while, the Lord will let us be in those places where we are forced to make decisions that will reveal my real faith and trust in him. He'll let me make decisions that reveal the flaws of my life. And thirdly, I don't know if this has ever happened to you before, but he'll propose a hard task. Like, let's feed these 5,000. I don't know how we do that. Well, that's the point. The point is whether or not I'll trust him to do it. Now, I've seen him do a bundle of things here. Now he asked me to do this. Is it possible that somehow my faith now is being set up in the sunlight of God so that he can look and see that now when I face this time that I would really trust him and believe him, or I would have a memory lapse about all the things that he's done? And now when I face this, could I believe that somehow he could do it again? He'll give you a hard task every once in a while beyond your ability just to check and see if you trust him. And lastly, I want to say that once in a while, he'll lead you in a different way than you plan. You may go, but I'll tell you, he'll lead you at times to a place you don't even know how in the world you got here. Read about the children of Israel. I was reading about it again today just for my own sake. How in the world did they get to Marah? How in the world did they get to Pi Hahiroth? I'm reading through all these things. How in the world do you get here? And some people always want to say, well, they were disobedient out of the will of God. Hey, if you believe that, what in the world are you going to do with this cloud and this pillar of fire? I mean, the reason that they got there is because the pillar of fire brought them there. The reason they got there was the cloud directed them there. You've got to throw away the Spirit of God and the leadership of the Spirit of God in you and me that leads me to those places where I am so thirsty, I don't know what to do, and he brings me to a place where there is no water. That's what he did. We are thirsty, and now he brings me to a place and there is no water. And if he does bring me to a place where there is water, it's bitter water. Why? Because where there is no water, I can produce some, and where there's bitter water, you can throw in this log, and I will cause this water to be sweet so that you can drink it. Apostle Paul knows, just as we do, that every once in a while, verse 10, I know that these times may approve my life, that it is excellent, that we may be sincere and without offense until the day of Jesus Christ. And I want to suggest that you keep a real perspective on the way that you live. And thirdly, is to keep a perspective on the future. Verse 20, the Apostle Paul certainly does that. Verse 20, he says, according to my earnest expectations and my hope, that in nothing I shall be ashamed, but that with all boldness, as always, so also now Christ shall be magnified in my body, whether it be by life or by death. For me to live is Christ, and to die is gain. The Apostle Paul, I think, survived because he had a right perspective on the future. Having confidence in the future is everything. I was jotting down today one of the kind of fun memories that I've had since I pastored here in these last couple of decades. Seems like forever. But I remember my days of getting to practice around and be exposed a little bit to the Blazers, but I got to go to a rookie basketball camp. And if you've never done that, it's quite an experience. It's where they invite the rookies, the guys that they are going to sign, and then they end up inviting a bunch of guys who are not going to make the team, but they just do it kind of for the fun of it. In fact, the year that I went, they had taken a young man, I think, from George Fox and said, come to the rookie camp. Well, there's no chance in the world that he's going to make the team, but he got to go. And so I went. They didn't ask me. I was too old. But I got to go and watch and went into the locker room. And in those days, Mr. Inman was the director of player personnel, and his daughter came to the church. And I went into the locker room. It was really interesting because when you walk into the locker room, every guy has his name on the locker. And they've got it written out. Then they have his tennis shoes sitting in front of the locker. There's a little tiny stool. Then they have his jersey with his name on it. It's hung up on the locker. Now you have a little bit of goodies and refreshment that are setting right out, kind of a little bit of a food tray. You could drink what you want, any kind of pop and fruit juice and all this. So here is this kid who is no way in the world that he's ever going to make the team, but he probably thinks he might. And now they put everybody's name up. And I said, boy, I said, you really, really, you go to extremes. I mean, this is crazy. Every kid's got his name up here. His shoes are out. You do it just like the trainers in the big time locker room. And he said, well, we want him just to feel what it's like to really, really be in the NBA. I said, well, that's great. We went out and we started to watch as they practiced and as they played. And it was very obvious that there was one guy that was better than everybody else. It was clear. You'd see some of these guys, they'd be running down the court doing anything and everything they could to be seen. You know, they wanted to impress somebody. They wanted to show someone they had some classic moves that have really never been seen on the planet. And while we looked, I said, you know, it's amazing to me that one kid, that guy seems to me to stand out so much. I said, that's amazing. They can't all be that much worse than him. And he looked at me, he said, well, it's interesting you would say that, why that kid looks so much better. And he said, the reason he looks so much better is he knows he's already made the team. And these other guys not only haven't made the team, but they know really in their heart too, they probably never will. I sat there and I was trying to recall that in my mind, because when I think about the Apostle Paul, I had to just for a moment think that when you know you're on the team, you can get right down to business and you can do the things that are really important. You would see these guys kind of chuck and jive, and they were doing all the cool things to somehow impress the brass, but it didn't really work. This other young man just settled down to business. He got the job done. He shot well. He passed well, and just confident. I don't know how to apply that, except that I think that people that become emotional wrecks, and I certainly know there's reason for some people to be greatly troubled, but if you keep a right perspective on your future, for me to live is Christ, to die is gain, it'll make all the difference in the world. You'll be about the business of the kingdom. You'll be about doing the things that are really important. You won't need to impress anybody. You'll get to just live for Him. And last of all, with this I'm done, is I think the Apostle Paul certainly helps us with a perspective on pressure. Verse 12, 13, and 14, the Apostle Paul says this, "But I would that you should understand, brethren, that the things which happened unto me have fallen out rather unto the furtherance of the gospel, so that my bonds in Christ are manifest in all the palace and in all other places." I think Paul's perspective on pressure is rather interesting. Paul lived for a couple of years with personal Roman guards at his side 24 hours a day. They took rotation with him. I don't know what it must have been like to be in charge of the jail when the Apostle Paul was in jail. But I do know that when he says, verse 12, verse 13, verse 14, that my time of imprisonment, my bonds in Christ, are manifest in the whole palace, he must have been saying, these guys have sat here for 8 hours and they've listened to every conversation because I've just talked about the things of God. They have sat there hour after hour and they have heard this man pray, because he has prayed, and he says, I pray for you all the day long. They would have had to sit there and listen to him dictate the letters that he would write about the Lord and his glory and his grace. They would have had to listen to him say the things that he probably counseled them. If they were having marriage problems, he probably counseled them. I mean, I can imagine after a few months, these guys might have thought, Paul, I don't know, you amaze me at how you handle this imprisonment. You got any suggestions for my marriage? We aren't really doing very well. In fact, we're facing some real emotional stress, and it is amazing to me that I hear you say that God will provide all of my needs. He'll give me everything that I need. I have no concerns because of Him. Paul says all of these things, these times of pressure, will further the gospel. And the way you handle adversity will always cause people around you to grow.
2: 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You can submit prayer requests through that email as well. You can call us at 503-747-5759. Leave a voicemail. We'll get back to you as quickly as we can. And then finally, you can write to us. Our mailing address is Compassion Ministries, 515 Northwest Saltzman Road, number 804, Portland, Oregon, 97229. Again, to write to us, to request a message, or to make a contribution, our mailing address is Compassion Ministries, 515 Northwest Saltzman Road, number 804, Portland, Oregon, 97229. Well, thanks for joining us here on the broadcast today. Tomorrow, we'll be in the book of Joel, an Old Testament prophet, with a message titled Responding to Turmoil.
1: If there isn't at least one mother and father in this congregation that wouldn't go home praying that somehow, oh Lord Jesus, Lord, would you help me to be all that I need to be to my family and to my children? If they didn't, then I would say somehow, like Joel, there wouldn't be this sense of, Lord, please, in my heart. But if something goes horribly wrong, then easily they could say, well, I wish I would have done this or this. Don't do that to yourself. Joel says, no, pray now and repent now. Because when you do, conviction will come to your heart and soul, and in the midst of it, you will trust Him.
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0: 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Coming up next, we're going to start off Good Morning Portland with a message from Pastor Scott Gilchrist in Abide in the Word. 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
3: In 1783, the Revolutionary War was nearly over, but America's future remained uncertain. Officers in the Continental Army were angry. Congress had failed to provide promised pay, and some considered using the Army's power to force the government's hand. George Washington understood their frustration, but he also knew the liberty they had fought to win could be destroyed by the very army that secured it. Washington confronted his officers and urged them to choose honor, patience, and loyalty to the Republic over rebellion. He could have used their anger to increase his own power. Instead, he used his influence to restrain it. Power asks what it can take. Character asks what duty requires. Washington's lesson still stands. Freedom survives when leaders place principle above ambition and remain faithful to God, country, and the people they serve.
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5: Many years ago, my wife Shirley was working around the house one morning when a knock came at the front door. 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
8: We can know that the Almighty, the Holy Spirit, God the Spirit, lives within our heart, and His power is available to us. "Don't even leave town," He told the disciples. I want you to be my witnesses all over the world. But don't even leave town until the Holy Spirit comes. And the Holy Spirit came. And he said, you'll receive what? Power when the Holy Spirit comes. And that's true not just of witnessing, it's true of the Christian life. And it's certainly true of this process of bringing people to maturity. We should give it our best shot. Paul worked hard, but he knew whose power was available to him.
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8: We've gathered, all of us, to hear from God. So open your Bible to Colossians chapter 1. God is our shepherd. The Lord is my shepherd. I shall not want. He gave himself. He's the good shepherd. John 10. I am the good shepherd, Jesus said, who lays his life down for the sheep. He rescued us. He's the great shepherd. Hebrews 13. Psalm 23, really. Psalm 22. My God, why have you forsaken me? The good shepherd who laid his life down on the cross. Psalm 23, he ever lives and walks with us even through the valley of the shadow of death. He's the great shepherd who rose from the dead. And he's the chief shepherd. Peter says in 1 Peter 5, we're to shepherd his flock, the flock of God, which he purchased with his blood, Paul says in Acts 20. Don't forget that. It's his. We're sheep. We're his. And he's coming back as the chief shepherd. And all of us are sheep, and all of us should be shepherding to one extent or another. And his great desire as a shepherd, as the shepherd, God is always focusing our attention on Christ. And this little book, this little letter to the Colossians is all about Christ. And he not only saved us, but he desires to bring us to, look at the last phrase there of verse 28 of chapter 1. He wants to work in our lives so that we are complete in Christ. He wants to bring you and me, Christian, to maturity in Christ, to completion, to perfection, if you will. And the whole process of sanctification, this whole life, we'll never get there. But once he brings us home, we will be like him, Christ-likeness. But all ministry, really, we've been seeing as you look back just where we've been, because when you come into the Bible, you don't want to just jump in and grab a little quote. You want to see what's being said, and we're teaching through this letter. That's what we do. And so notice, Paul had a shepherd's heart. He had the shepherd's heart, and he said, my whole thing is to bring every man, every woman, every boy, every girl in Christ to completion in Christ, to maturity in Christ. You wonder what your life is all about? That's what it should be all about. That's what God wants for you and me, Christian. And if you don't know Christ, I'm glad you're here, and I just encourage you to listen in, because many of us found Christ right in this room as we heard God's word and heard the gospel, the good news. So I'm glad you're here, and I want you to look at Christ with us today as we think about this matter of being complete in Christ. And I won't review except to say verse 28, Paul said, that's why I proclaim him. Three ways to bring people to maturity in Christ. Proclaim him. Admonish every man and teach every man. There's a sense in which we instruct in the great truths of the gospel. That's the positive side. And there's a sense in which we warn. We warn and admonish one another. And so that's what you have. And we pick it up and continue to hear Paul's heart now. Verse 29, our text. Lord,
10: we read your word, we want to confess this is your word. So we ask you to use it like the sharp, two-edged sword of the Spirit that it is. Amen. Verse 29. For this purpose also I labor, striving according to his power which mightily works within me. For I want you to know how great a struggle I have on your behalf and for those who are at Laodicea and for all those who've not personally seen my face, that their hearts may be encouraged, having been knit together in love and attaining to all the wealth that comes from the full knowledge, full assurance of understanding, resulting in a true knowledge of God's mystery, that is, Christ himself, in whom are hidden all the treasures of wisdom and knowledge. I say this in order that no one may delude you with persuasive argument. For even though I'm absent in body, nevertheless, I'm with you in spirit, rejoicing to see your good discipline and the stability of your faith in Christ. Now, that's our text, and I want to just take a look at it with you and let it sink into our hearts. Notice what he says, verse 29. For this purpose, what purpose? That's why I say you don't just grab a text and run with it. For this purpose, well, he just said what his purpose was. To bring us to completion in Christ. To bring every man, woman, child to that maturity in Christ, that Christ-likeness that God says he'll complete when he takes us home, and we will be like him, amazingly. For this purpose, Paul labored, struggled, strove. Notice, for this purpose also I labor, striving according to his power, which mightily works within me. Paul not only had a shepherd's heart, and I would exhort every one of us in this room that we should emulate him as he emulated Christ. We should imitate him. And he said, for this purpose, I labor. He took it seriously, what he was called to do. Shepherd. The flock of God, which he purchased with his own blood, he exhorted the Ephesian elders in Acts 20, 28. Peter says the same thing when he says, shepherd the flock of God, which is among you. It's his flock. Now shepherd it. And he says, for this purpose, I labor. I labor. It's a strong word. Has the thought of laboring, toiling to exhaustion. There are several words for working, and the one he picks here, he says, for this purpose I toil to exhaustion. I spin myself, if you will. Don't be surprised, Christian, if serving the Lord is hard work. Don't let anybody tell you, just coast, just take it easy. That's kind of our culture today. And oftentimes the church just kind of emulates the culture. Hey, don't get too wrapped, don't worked up about it. You know, if you want to be religious, that's fine. But no, he says, Paul said, I labor to exhaustion. I work hard. Some Christians assure us that Christian life will be easy. And Christian work is easy. And even sometimes we recruit people into service saying it doesn't take much. And I say, no. Paul would say no. Don't, you know, there are those who teach from pulpits that if you're struggling, if you're laboring, that's kind of legalism. You know, take it easy. God does the work. Just relax. Let go and let God. I wouldn't want to try to argue that with Paul.
8: He said, for this purpose, I labor to exhaustion. And men and women that God uses are those who put their shoulder to the plow and work hard. Real labor is not somehow contradictory to the great truth that he's going to say in this verse, that it is Christ in you. He just said that in verse 27, Christ in you, the hope of glory. It's no longer I who live, but Christ lives in me. But don't misunderstand that to say, hey, you just kind of kick back. No, he says, for this purpose I labor. And as you look through the scripture in that same passage, Acts 20, which is, by the way, about verse, I would say 19, 20, down through verse 35 or so. Excellent passage. When he got on the beach there with those Ephesian elders, and I go back to it often, and I would encourage you to. But in verse 35 of that passage, he says, in everything I showed you. Because he knows he won't see their face again. He says, I'm on my way, and I won't be back. And he said, in everything I showed you while I was here, while I ministered to you, in everything I showed you, that by working hard in this manner, you must help the weak. By kapiao, by laboring to exhaustion. In Romans, when he writes to his fellow workers, he calls them just that. Those co-laborers, he uses this term, in the Lord. It's the hardworking farmer. Remember when he wrote Timothy the last letter? And he says, be like a soldier, Timothy. Be like a athlete. Be like a farmer. He uses six different metaphors in that second chapter. It's a great chapter to spend time in. But as he speaks about soldiering and athletic competition, he mentions agricultural. And he says, the hardworking farmer. Now, I say that because we're not largely a farming community. I grew up in a farming community. But we tend to think of farms as picket fences and green grass and, you know, and we look around at gentlemen's farms, you know. But real farming is hard work. Hard work. And you labor to exhaustion. Parents, let me just say, teach your kids. We had a dedication last week, and I had the privilege, Chris and I, of teaching a seminar this week, and we're going to next week, too, about lots of young couples wanting advice and biblical advice on parenting. And let me just say, parents, teach your kids hard work. Teach them the virtue of hard work. And it's not merely as a virtue. It's hard work in the Lord. Let them see you. Have they ever seen you exhausted in the Lord's work? I remember distinctly, I think I told this story or a portion of this story a few weeks ago. The first time I served officially in this church, somebody asked me to teach the fourth and fifth grade class. And I told you, I said I'd pray about it, and I didn't think I would. Not that I wouldn't pray, but, you know, I don't want to do that, so I'll pray about it. And I made the mistake of praying about it, and I felt like I should do that. And so anyway, I remember it was over at the little chapel building over on Shoals Ferry, and I remember teaching those kids and then trudging up the stairs, exhausted, to plop into a bench and hear the worship service. It's hard work. For this purpose, I labor. Therefore, my beloved brethren, be steadfast, immovable, always abounding in the work of the Lord, knowing that your toil is not in vain in the Lord. That's how he closes the most glorious chapter, maybe in the New Testament, the resurrection chapter.
10: 1 Corinthians 15. When we labor in the Lord to bring people to Christ and to maturity in Christ, it's not in vain. I mean, our world labors, and in our lives, we labor for a lot of things that kind of, they end up being kind of like vapor. They blow away. But when you labor for the Lord, it'll never be in vain. 1 Corinthians 15:58, my beloved brethren, be steadfast, immovable, always abounding in the work of the Lord, knowing that your toil, your kapiao, is not in vain. But that's not all he says. Notice, for this purpose also I labor, striving. Agonizomai is the term behind it. You hear the word agonizing. It's the word often translated struggling. Agonizomai. To struggle, to compete, to agonize, to wrestle, to fight. The Christian life isn't just, hey, kick back, take it easy. No, Paul said, we're in something so valuable. I labor and strive. Don't imagine that if you're finding it difficult, or this is the word translated, this agonizomai, fight the good fight. Agonizomai, the good agon. Wrestle. Our struggle, and these are all synonyms, our struggle is not against flesh and blood. If you find it difficult, it's because we're in a real battle. And there's an enemy who doesn't want you and I to invest ourselves in what counts and doesn't want us to hang in there. And so if he can convince us that if somehow it's hard work or it's a struggle and you're not doing it right, something's wrong here, he's got you by the throat. Many Christians go into Christian work, and I don't mean vocational work, although that happens too, but I'm just talking about just serving the Lord. You get a chance to help in the kids ministry. You get a chance to host a home group or maybe shepherd a home group. These things, it won't be easy. There'll be struggle. And if you think, oh, something's wrong, and you'll fade and quit. But he says, no, this is what I do, Paul said. And let me just encourage you. He said at the end of the line, earlier to Timothy, he wrote him, fight the good fight. At the end of the line, 2 Timothy, he said, I have fought the good fight. And there's something about getting to the end of the line and knowing you gave it your all. You know, they say in athletics, man, we left it all out on the field. And we appreciate that. We say, why did you hold back? You're trying to win, aren't you? And actually, it's translated this word, compete. Look over at 1 Corinthians 9. You know, the Bible uses athletic pictures quite often, and we're kind of obsessed with athletics as a culture, really. Verse 24, 1 Corinthians 9:24. Do you not know that those who run in a race all run, but only one receives the prize? Run in such a way that you may win. What are you out there for? Well, to win in athletics. You know, and he says, everyone who competes in the games, and he's writing to the Corinthians, by the way, this is where the Olympics were born, in that little isthmus there, Athens, Corinth. And so he's referring, we could just think Olympics, it wasn't called that yet, but the games. Okay, everyone who competes in the games exercises self-control in all things. They then do it to receive a perishable wreath, but we an imperishable. But what struck me is the term he uses that we translate compete. Everyone who agonizes. And what do the networks do? Whichever network wins the lottery to have the Olympics every 4 years. Well, they lace it with what? Personal interest stories. This gal, she's devoted her life. And then they go back and show footage in the hometown and how when everybody else was just going to school, she was getting up early and skipping class to swim or whatever it was. And her parents supported her in this. They got a tutor. And, you know, we enjoy that. And it's an honorable thing to see someone compete, to agonize because they wanted to get a bronze or a silver or a gold or just the thrill of being there competing. And those are perishable wreaths, and I enjoy it, and you do too, probably. But man, he says, they do that for a perishable wreath. We, for an imperishable wreath. I had a football coach who, he was my freshman year baseball coach. And you know how baseball, I'm thinking about baseball right now, because we are sports obsessed. But anyway, you know, in baseball, you got to relax and kind of just, you know, don't get in there. I'm going to hit the ball. You'll strike out. You got to relax. Well, this football coach, they've pushed him into service to coach the freshman, and he didn't know much about baseball. He said, compete, compete. I just still remember him just spitting the word out. I'm looking for competitors. And I don't know that it did our baseball any good, but I think of that when I think, agonize. Agonize. What are we in this for? Paul said, for this purpose also I labor, striving. But stop. And let me say this very clearly. You've heard that, I hope. Now look at verse 29. This wasn't just Paul grinding it out. For this purpose, I labor, striving according to his power.
9: 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We'd love to share how this work is impacting lives around the world. Now, as we wrap up our time today,

0: simplicity and purity of devotion to Christ. I betrothed you to one husband. I want you as pure virgins to be all excited about your husband. I'm quoting 2 Corinthians 11, 2 and 3. It's always about Christ.
1: 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Pastor Scott will conclude the message titled, A Shepherd's Heart. Until then, keep abiding in the Word, and may the grace of the Lord Jesus be with you.
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3: Pushing through the night with increasing cloudiness, the overnight low settling down to the upper 50s. So we're going to trim our high just a wee bit on Wednesday. Increasing sun, the high upper 70s. We're moving right back up between 80 and 85 for Thursday and Friday. Plenty of sunshine for both days. And the mid-80s coming our way for the upcoming weekend. I'm meteorologist Jennifer Naramore on KPDQ.
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2: 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This was first century council culture.

Jesus warned us that we may face persecution for our faith. It doesn't mean we're doing something wrong. In fact, it may be an indication that we're right with the Lord. Today on A New Beginning, Pastor Greg Laurie points to that characteristic and several others that show us how we're doing. If we're walking closely with the Lord, these traits will be obvious. It's good insight and a good opportunity to take some notes. Pastor Greg is in the book of Acts today, reading from the New Living Translation.

0: An important prayer from Pastor Greg Laurie today on A New Beginning. 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And stay with us. Pastor Greg comes back in a moment to pray with us all. Now, did you make a note of those four characteristics of those who had been with Jesus? Number one, they boldly shared their faith. Number two, they knew Scripture. Number three, they were persecuted. And number four, they became people of prayer. If you weren't able to take notes or you missed a part of the study, listen to it again online at harvest.org. 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Well, Pastor Greg, we're excited to make available your new book called What Every Growing Christian Needs to Know. Now, we're likely speaking to someone who genuinely loves God, but feels stuck, stuck in the same exact spiritual rut they were in last year, you know. What does spiritual growth actually look like for the typical believer trying to juggle work and kids and bills and laundry and traffic and life, you know?
1: Yeah, life, that's right. Well, that's a great question. And I would say that we need to understand that the Bible says the just shall live by faith. It doesn't say the just shall live by feeling. Our feelings can mislead us. We can have highs and lows. Sometimes we don't feel so good, but we need to discipline ourselves to do certain things that will help us to grow spiritually. And we just keep walking forward, put one foot in front of the other. And I know we feel we're so busy. We'll say, I don't have time for the Bible, but you have time for television. You have time for podcasts. You have time for doom scrolling on your phone. You have time for a lot of things. The reality is you make time for what matters to you. So make time for the Word of God. So I talk about that and a whole lot more in a new book that I've written called What Every Growing Christian Needs to Know. And we talk about those disciplines, those things that every Christian needs to keep in play in their life to be balanced spiritually and to continue in their spiritual growth. And so we want to send you this book for your gift of any size. Let me explain that for a moment, because we could obviously just offer it for sale. But the reason we say for your gift of any size is because we don't want anyone to say, well, I can't afford that and I can't have a copy now. No, we'll get you a copy. Whatever you send, we'll send you a copy in return. But there's somebody else that would say, well, I can afford that and I can afford to give extra so more people could get a copy. That's great. We appreciate that. And we take any resources we receive from these special offers that we make available to our listeners, and we use them to continue on in our ministry. And we teach the Word of God. You already know that if you listen to A New Beginning. If you're a new listener, welcome. Glad to have you aboard. And then also we proclaim the gospel on this program, as you know, and we constantly, what we call, throw the net, which means we give people the opportunity to accept Christ. We lead people in prayer. And Dave, as you know, we have thousands of people pray this prayer with us each and every year. I can't tell you how many times I've met people who never took the time to write us, who will tell me in person, I was listening to your radio show and I asked Christ to come into my life. So, man, I just love that. And maybe that's happened to you. And by the way, if it has happened to you, if you have come to Christ listening to A New Beginning, there's actually a special number set up that you can call and we'll record your story and we just might play it on the air for the other folks. So what is that number, Dave? Do you know?
0: Yeah, it's 866-871-1144. And that's a special number. just to record your comments, not to request this book. Again, 866-871-1144.
1: But hey, let us send you a copy of this book that will really help you in your spiritual growth. Again, it's called What Every Growing Christian Needs to Know. Dave, tell them how to get a copy.
0: Yeah, it's easy to do. 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
1: We're going to pray now for the Lord to fill us with the Holy Spirit again, because we need that power, don't we? Don't you need it? Man, I need it. I need it. I need that boldness. I need that courage. I need that strength. And we all need it each and every day. So if you want him to fill you right now, just pray these words. Lord Jesus, I am weak, but you are strong. I need courage. I need boldness. So fill me with your Holy Spirit. Right here, right now. In Jesus' name I pray.

0: 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We have Pastor Brett Metter coming up next in today's Word, and then we have Focus on the Family with Jim Daly at 7.
1: Pressure will stay parked just offshore. That'll bring us a few clouds early today, but a sunny afternoon and really nice daytime highs, upper 70s. We're in the upper 50s with a few clouds for the overnight hours, and then a mix of sun and clouds Thursday morning, but sunny in the afternoon and low 80s. I'm meteorologist Steve Hamilton on KPDQ.
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4: When an accident occurs, pain can result and muscles are commonly torn. Torn muscles heal with scar tissue, which is a cheaper grade of tissue. If an area heals with scar tissue, there is more of a tendency towards recurring pain and more susceptibility towards re-injury. The sooner that a person comes in for treatment after an accident, scar tissue can be minimized. As a result, the better the chances for full recovery. Listen to Lauren, today's story of hope.
5: My name is Lauren. I'm from Yakult, Washington. I was involved in an auto accident. 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
1: Because of God's grace and forgiveness, we have the absolute hope of heaven. Do you understand how huge that is? We can know that we're going to heaven by the grace of God if we repent of our sin and accept the work of the cross and are forgiven. And it's not just a hope in heaven, it's we can rely on heaven as an absolute expectation, which is so glorious.
2: Pastor Brett Metter reflecting on the joy of our salvation.
1: We have the absolute hope of heaven. What a great and glorious truth.
2: David in Psalm 32 points us to the only place where the guilt of sin is truly removed. As Pastor Brett Metter opens today's Word, we'll discover the blessing of being justified before the Lord and the freedom that comes through His amazing grace. Revealed in our continuing study series of the Book of Acts, we'll find it's God's forgiveness that assures the hope of heaven.
1: I love the Bible that it doesn't have just pristine, stained glass Bible characters. They're all perfect. The Bible calls David a man after God's own heart. Wow. You must have been really righteous to be called that. Yes, but how did David become righteous to be called a man after God's own heart? Forgiveness. In Psalm chapter 32, David had several sins, of course, recorded in the Bible. But one of the biggest ones was, if you remember, adultery and murder. So David, during the time of war, when the men were off at war, but for some reason this time, David's staying home. So all the men are gone and he's just there chilling on his rooftop. And so David looked down there and he saw all the houses and he saw this woman taking a bath. Ironically, her name Bathsheba. And it's there, you know, in Psalm 32, what we have is David's, what's going on in his mind and his heart when this whole story goes down? David's looking at this woman. He lusts after her, sends a servant to bring her to his house. They sleep together, and then she gets pregnant. Her husband, Uriah, the Hittite, he's off fighting the battles, and now she's pregnant. So David gets into cover-up mode, where he says, okay, we got to fix this. And so he says, okay, bring Uriah, let him come home for leave. And then he'll sleep with his wife tonight. And then when she gets pregnant, we'll be able to cover it up. So they bring Uriah. Uriah does something that's kind of interesting. Instead of going into his house and giving his wife a kiss on the cheek and having a night of romance and reunion, he sleeps on the front porch and doesn't even go into his house. And David's thinking, oh man, now there's no way we could sort of pass it off like he got her pregnant. So he sends Uriah back with a letter to Joab, the commanding officer of the Israeli army, and it basically says this: put Uriah at the very front line of the battle, and then give the charge to retreat, but just don't tell Uriah. And Uriah dies in battle, which is murder. David murdered Uriah by that action. Mission accomplished. And what's really sad is before Uriah is even cold, David marries Bathsheba, you know. But remember, Numbers 32, be sure your sin will find you out. Not God. God finds you out. He already knows long before you even did it. But your sin will catch up to you, and David's going to have to learn this. So Nathan the prophet shows up at his house and says, David, I got to talk to you. Sure, whatever. Don't talk to me. And they said, hey, you know, there's a little family in Israel here. They just got this one little lamb. The neighbors got flocks and herds and all kinds of wealth, but this one family, poor, they have one little lamb. Well, the rich guy had a dude over to his house for dinner. And instead of going from his own flock, he snuck over to the neighbors with the little sweet little lamb, slit its throat, and cooked it up and gave his guest lamb chops from the poor family. Now, you got to remember, David's a shepherd originally. He has a heart for the sheep. And so David hears this story. In fury, he rages and says, that man should surely die. And then Nathan says to David, you're that man. And David knew what he was talking about, that he took the wife of a poor little guy who's out fighting battles. And David says to Nathan the prophet, I have sinned against the Lord. He's not weeping. He's not sobbing. Was that real repentance? The answer is yes. And the reason we know is because Nathan says on the Lord's behalf, then your sin is forgiven. One thing you should know, though, when you think, oh, good, I'm so glad God forgives sin. He does, and he forgets our sin. But there is something on our side that you need to remember. There's often repercussions of our sin. David would live a brutal life from this point on. He'd end up losing the baby. They'd end up, with a military coup from his son. Like, David will die kind of a miserable little old man, which is really sad. He should have died a glorious king of Israel. But his sin caught up to him. All that to say, you say, Brett, why are we here in Psalm 32? Well, here's why. Because David tells us what went on in his brain at that time. And you're going to recognize this, I bet some of you. He starts out in Psalm 32, verse 1, blessed, King James word for happy. Happy or blessed is he whose transgression is forgiven, whose sin is covered. And the idea, if you try to cover up your sins, it's going to be revealed. God's going to reveal it. Be sure your sin will find you out. But if you confess your sins to the Lord, you can be sure the Lord will cover your sins. And in the New Testament sense, it means cover and do away with completely, which is wonderful. So David said, man, you're going to be happy if your sins are forgiven and if your transgressions are covered. Blessed, verse 2, is the man whom the Lord imputeth. That's a fancy word for sort of counting against or counting for or against. The Lord imputeth not iniquity, and in whose spirit there is no guile. Again, King James word, guile is deceit, deception. So David's, now he moves from, you're happy if your sins are forgiven and covered. The second thing is you're happy also if the Lord doesn't hold your sin against you, imputing not iniquity, but also when you give up on trying to trick everybody and cover it up. The deceit that is often linked to sin. Are you a person who's covering up your sin, hoping nobody finds out about your deepest, darkest secret? Can I just tell you, you're going to recognize the misery that goes along with that in David's, because David tried to cover it up for a long time. He thought he got away with it. Man, I got Uriah killed as if he was in battle, and I married the wife, and nobody's the wiser. We're all good to go. Mission accomplished. But David's going to show here that even though he got away with it, it seemed he was miserable. Let's keep reading verse 3. He said, when I kept silence, that is, covering it up, my bones waxed old through my roaring all the day long. That sounds miserable. He's basically saying, I covered it up, but I was miserable. My bones felt older. Like health issues is kind of what he's talking about. David's living in sin. If he would confess his sin and give it to the Lord would lift that, but it's taking a toll on his physical body. Is it possible that sin can actually affect you physically? Well, the Bible says yes. Physical atrophy or sickness can be some of the side effects of sin. I'll show you more of that in a second. But David said, man, my bones waxed old through my roaring all the day long when I was trying to stay silent. Verse 4, for day and night thy hand, speaking of the Lord, was heavy on me. My moisture is turned into the drought of summer. And then he says this interesting word, Selah. What does the word Selah mean? It means pause, stop, and think about what David just said. That's the poetic sort of tool. So we're supposed to say, what is he saying? Man, he said, blessed, happy is when your sins are forgiven and the Lord's dealt with it. But when you try to cover it up, you're going to be unhealthy. You're going to think you got away with it, but you're miserable. And the Lord's hand, Brett, I thought the Lord was loving. Why would he put a heavy hand on poor David? Well, the heavy hand of the Lord is because he loves you. It'd be like if after church, you take your family, you're headed out to your car, but your little three-year-old darts to the road out here, and there's cars zinging by. And so one of the eighth creakers run at a really quick pace and barely reach your child right before the child's jumping in front of the car. And the car's whizzing and the child's coming. And they, with a heavy hand, grab the shoulder of your child and with great force jerk them away from the road, just missing your child by a hair. Would you say, hey, don't be so rough on my kid. Don't use a heavy hand. Now, if you're in New York, that probably would happen. People would say that. But here, as a parent, you'd be glad that your child was saved, even if it was a heavy hand that, rescued and pulled out of the traffic. That's sort of the Lord. The Lord, whom he loves, he what? Chastens. Hebrews tells us that. Which is, chastens is a fancy word for like spanks. There's a heavy hand. David said, oh, the hand of the Lord was heavy on me while I was trying to remain silent and not coming clean. And normally when I felt healthy and moisture in my body, he said, I'm dry, I'm going through a dry drought spiritually, soulically. Have you ever found yourself in spiritual dryness and you're wondering, oh, does God even exist? I don't even feel that I know God, or God's nowhere near. Like, you can sit there and say, well, what's wrong with God? You might want to ask, is there sin that I've got unconfessed in my life that I've been covering up? It's no wonder that your sin has separated you from God, because that's what the Bible says is going to happen. Like David said, oh, search my heart, see if there be any wicked way in me. But, you know, here in Psalm 32, verse 5, he says, I acknowledged my sin unto thee. This is the good part. Finally, he says, I acknowledged my sin unto thee, and mine iniquity have I not hid. I said, I will confess my transgressions unto the Lord, and thou forgavest the iniquity of my sin. Selah. Again, pause and ponder. What are we supposed to pause and ponder? That David's saying, well, all you got to do is acknowledge your sin before God and confess your sin. And he, the Lord, is faithful here. He says, thou, the Lord, forgavest the iniquity of my sin. Stop and think about that. So David went through a season trying to cover it up, and he was miserable. And then finally, when he acknowledges his sin before God, what a beautiful thing. The Lord forgives him. And then David kind of goes into this sort of heady, beautiful worship in verse 6. He says in verse 6, for this shall everyone that is godly pray unto thee in a time when thou mayest be found. Surely in the floods of great waters they shall not come nigh unto him. Thou, the Lord, thou art my hiding place. Thou shalt preserve me from trouble. Thou shalt compass me about with songs of deliverance. Selah. The Lord delivered David from the heavy hand and the drought and the just his aching bones. And the Lord says, I've forgiven you. And so he goes with a spring in his step, with joy in his heart and a song of deliverance. He writes, this is what he's talking about. By the way, don't you love the only time you see God in the Bible in a hurry, pictured as him being in a hurry, is to forgive sin. It's the only time. God's just sitting upon the throne. No urgency. No, he's got it all in control. But the only time you see, the greatest picture of that is, you know, God's pictured by the father in the prodigal son story. You and I are like the prodigal. We go off in the pig slop and sin. But when we decide to repent and when we come back and acknowledge our sin to the father, what do we see the father do? He sees the son coming from afar off, and he runs. The father runs out and gives the guy a kiss and forgives him. Like, this is the God that we serve. That's a picture of God. He's in a hurry when it comes to forgiving sinners like you and like me. Now, this is one of the things I think that we don't fully appreciate, especially if you're an old timer Christian. Oh, yeah, Lord forgives my sins. That's really great. I'm really happy about that. But oh, we got to peel back the calluses and say, give us sensitivity and restore unto me the joy of thy salvation. Like, we need that from time to time, and I hope to do that. Why should you be rejoicing at the forgiveness of sin? Back to our text here in Acts, because, you know, the ultimate thing here is through Jesus Christ, you have forgiveness of sin, and all of the things you've ever done, you'll be justified from all those things. This is because of Jesus and his forgiveness. And it comes from the work of the cross. The perfect one, Jesus, died on the cross for your sins, paid your penalty. It's not God just winking at you and saying, okay, I'm going to erase your sins. I'm just in a good mood today. No, God says, I'm going to forgive your sins because my son, Jesus, died on the cross. So if you think about it, you and I should be deliriously joyful about the idea of forgiveness. But I think often we're not. Well, Brett, why should we be deliriously joyful? Well, let me give you four reasons. Number one, forgiveness offers peace of conscience. Like when David had the heavy hand and he felt the conviction of his own sin, that's not a fun place to live. If you have unconfessed sin in your life, not only will you feel guilty, but Satan will be whispering in your ear. What is he called? The accuser, and he accuses you day and night. I've been around churches for a long time. I've been around tens of thousands of Christians my whole life. One of the things I see is that Satan is really good at making people feel this guilty conscience. That's his specialty. And there's no better place to do that than with other Christians, the church. How does he do that? You come in and think, oh, look at all these Christians. They're all so goody two shoes. And then you think, I think they're all judgmental. I'm not going to go to this church because I think these people are judgmental. But what you're actually feeling is condemnation from Satan. You know you're a sinner, and you're coming in here and saying, oh, look at all these goody-two-shoes Christians, but you know there's unconfessed, undealt with sin in your life, and so you try to superimpose that on everybody else. That's what happens. That's just the human nature kind of thing. You probably know people like this. Hopefully you're not one of them. But it's funny when you're guilty, you know, you go around and you kind of feel guilty all the time. Have you ever had a thing like on your car that you knew was illegal? Like, for example, your tags are expired and you're driving around with your tags expired and you're like feeling just kind of, and you think about it once in a while, oh man, I hope there's no police officers around here. And if you see a policeman, turn down another road. It's like, hopefully he doesn't see my tags are expired. Are you the Christian that walks around, oh, I'm doing something wrong and I know I'm sinning, and you got this sort of guilt thing. And man, Satan's going to use that till the cows come home. He's going to try to make you feel guilty. He's going to make you feel like you're being judged by other Christians and that everybody's snooty-tooty. But that's not what's happening. You need to be learning from David. You can have the peace of conscience. He said, oh, when I finally acknowledged my sin before God and, you know, broke off the sin, then I had just this mourning that I had turned into dancing, one of the Psalms said. You're like, oh, what an amazing thing. So when you're a Christian walking around with unconfessed, undealt with sin, it's misery. You're even separated from God. We'll get to that in a second. That's one of the huge benefits of becoming a Christian, is just to have the forgiveness of sin that God tells about over and over in his word. So forgiveness offers, number one, peace of conscience. But number two, forgiveness offers access to God. For if you have unconfessed, undealt with sin in your life, what does the Bible say? Isaiah chapter 59, verse 2. But your iniquities, that's another word for sin, have separated between you and your God, and your sins have hid his face from you that he will not hear. He won't even hear your prayers. So even as a Christian, I think if you're not careful, you can just have unconfessed sin. And it's like you saying, Lord, I really don't want you in my life. I want you to, you know, stay away. I'm going to do my sinful things. And man, we have this merciful, kind-hearted God. He said, if you want to do that, I guess you can. But man, be sure of this. Your sin's going to find you out. And the way of the transgressor is hard. We forget that part. And why is my life so hard? The Lord's saying, man, I want to be with you. I want to have a relationship with you. But your sin separates you from your God. Hebrews chapter 10, verse 17 says, and their sins and their iniquities will I remember no more. Now, where remission of these is, when there's forgiveness of sin, there's no more offering for sin. In other words, there's no more need for bulls, rams, and goats like in the Old Testament. Having therefore, brethren, boldness to enter into the holiest. How do we enter in to the presence of God? By the blood of Jesus and by a new and living way which he hath consecrated for us through the veil, that is to say, his flesh. That's why when we take communion, when you break the bread and you eat the bread, it's sort of a reminder of that veil that covered the Holy of Holies, which was God's presence. But because Jesus died on the cross, he gave us access to the presence of God through the work of the cross and through his forgiving. So through his flesh, verse 21, having a high priest over the house of God, let us draw near with a true heart, not a heart full of guile. Remember that word? David was trying to draw near with sin, unconfessed. He was playing games with God. And so the Hebrew author here rightly says, when you draw near to the Lord, draw near with a true, open, repentant, confessing heart, having your heart sprinkled from an evil conscience and our bodies washed with pure water. This is how we have a restored relationship with God. If you're a big, huge sinner, which y'all are, and so am I, man, we need forgiveness of sin. And good news, if you confess our sins, he is faithful and just to forgive us our sins and cleanse us from all unrighteousness. And then we have access to the presence of God in such a beautiful way. That's what Hebrews chapter 10, verse 17 through 22 says. Even the idea of Jesus washing the disciples' feet. Remember, it says, Peter said to him, thou shalt never wash my feet. But Jesus answered him, said, if I wash thee not, thou hast no part with me. Sin separates us from Christ. Sin separates us even from the Father. And so when you become a Christian, you're accepting the work of the cross and the forgiveness that comes from that. When you're a Christian and you sin and you, 1 John 1:9, confess your sins, he is faithful and just to forgive you and cleanse you from all unrighteousness. This is what we need desperately. So we have a need to confess, and then we get to have a clear conscience. So we have number one, forgiveness offers a peace of conscience. Forgiveness, number two, offers access to God. And then number three, forgiveness offers, this might seem like a no-brainer, but think about it for a second, no fear of hell. You and I should have the fear of hell. When I talk about hell, I have people say, Brett, are you trying to scare us? And I always say, absolutely yes, because hell is real. Read your Bibles. The Bible talks more about hell than it talks about heaven. And sadly, there's whole churches and denominations that won't even talk about hell because they think it's controversial. If you're not talking about what the Bible says about hell, you're dropping the ball. Jesus even talked about hell a lot. It's something that people should know about because guess what? Everybody's, that's the natural way gravity flows. Everybody goes to hell. Unless they repent of their sin and accept the work of Jesus. Then, man, well, that gives us the next point, the fourth point. Forgiveness offers not only the taking away the possibility of hell, no fear of hell, but forgiveness of offers expectation of heaven. And I'm going to say absolute expectation, because it's not based on you measuring up. It's not based on you being good enough. You going to heaven is based on His grace. You're saved by grace through faith, not of yourselves. It's a gift from God. Do you understand how huge that is? We can know that we're going to heaven by the grace of God if we repent of our sin and accept the work of the cross and are forgiven. It's not just a hope in heaven. It's that we know we can rely on heaven as an absolute expectation, which is so glorious. And because of God's grace and forgiveness of our sin, because of forgiveness, we have the absolute hope of heaven. What a great and glorious truth. If you've been a longtime Christian, can I just ask you, like, you know, the scriptures say, oh, Lord, restore unto me the joy of thy salvation. I think we all need to remember what a glory, just the simple word forgiveness. I hope you kind of have a refreshed, oh, I'm so thankful for that. You know, you can walk out of this building, no matter how bad you've been, no matter what you've done, and you can walk out knowing that I'm forgiven. The Lord not only forgives me, but He justified me just as if I'd never sinned at all. There's nothing in the world that's as good as that. That's the best thing you'll ever know if you ever do know it. And the way you know it is you have to become a Christian. Even Christians, though, sometimes I think we start playing with sin and dabble with sin, and we're saved, we're forgiven positionally in Christ, but you're wondering why your life's miserable, why you're depressed, why you're feeling the heavy hand of the Lord like David on your soul. It's because there's unconfessed, undealt with sin. So, man, the worst case scenario, though, is if you've never felt the forgiveness of sin or known what it is, the mathematics of it, it's not even a feeling as much, I would say, as it's just the math of God. If you confess your sin and repent of your sin, like David, acknowledging your sin before God and saying, Lord, forgive me, God will forgive you. And it's the most glorious thing of all. If you're not a Christian, can I just say, please consider this, because you may not even know what you're missing until you're really saved and forgiven.
2: 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Well, I have Pastor Brett here. You know, we've been looking in the book of Acts, which features a lot of the biblical model for the church. And I would imagine that there is at least one person that might be looking for a good church to attend where they live. Brett, what kind of church is important to look for?
1: Well, Kurt, I'm really glad you asked that question, and it's an important question. The first thing I'd say, if you're looking for a church, is that it actually teaches the Bible. And I'm a big fan of verse by verse, chapter by chapter. There's a lot of good churches that don't necessarily go verse by verse. But I would say make sure they open up the Bible, that they're actually walking through good sections of Scripture, not just tacking on a verse here or there. When you read the story of the early church in the book of Acts, in Acts 2:42, it says they continued steadfastly in the apostles' doctrine. And I think that should be the model that you look for, that the Word of God needs to be central. Apostles' doctrine is just the teaching of the Word. Second, I'd look for a church that keeps Jesus right at the center. It shouldn't be centered on a pastor or even the programs or the outreach. Those are all good things, the outreaches and stuff, but it really needs to be Jesus-centered, I think. And then also looking at the health of the church body. 1 Corinthians 13, Paul reminds us that even if we have the gifts of knowledge and word of prophecy, but if we don't have love, we've got nothing. So you want to see love in a church body. And then finally, I'd look for a church with a good humble leadership that's accountable, servant-hearted, leaders who are teachable, but also who handle the word faithfully. And I think if you just pray and ask the Lord to lead you to that church and give you wisdom. Now, it's been said, if you find the perfect church, don't join it. You'll ruin it, you know? And that's true. So you won't find the perfect church, but I would say find, you know, generally those things and you'll be in good shape.
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3: If Jesus is who you all think he is, are you really telling me that the only people who noticed this are four riders in the first century? 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
4: That's Detective J. Warner Wallace asking a pretty penetrating question or two about our faith and why we believe what we believe. 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
2: John, we had a great conversation with Jim, J. Warner Wallace, who had some fascinating perspectives about Christianity and why beliefs matter. 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I love talking to people.

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1: 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Up next, we hop on the Bible bus with Dr. J. Vernon McGee in Through the Bible. 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
2: The pressure will stay parked just offshore. That'll bring us a few clouds early today, but a sunny afternoon and really nice daytime highs, upper 70s. We're in the upper 50s with a few clouds for the overnight hours, and then a mix of sun and clouds Thursday morning, but sunny in the afternoon and low 80s. I'm meteorologist Steve Hamilton on KPDQ.
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0: with Dr. J. Vernon McGee every weekday morning at 7:30 during Good Morning Portland. 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Coming up next, we have Insight for a Living with Chuck Swindoll. 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
1: The pressure will stay parked just offshore. That'll bring us a few clouds early today, but a sunny afternoon and really nice daytime highs, upper 70s. We're in the upper 50s with a few clouds for the overnight hours, and then a mix of sun and clouds Thursday morning, but sunny in the afternoon and low 80s. I'm meteorologist Steve Hamilton on KPDQ.
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3: In 1783, the Revolutionary War was nearly over, but America's future remained uncertain. Officers in the Continental Army were angry. Congress had failed to provide promised pay, and some considered using the Army's power to force the government's hand. George Washington understood their frustration, but he also knew the liberty they had fought to win could be destroyed by the very army that secured it. Washington confronted his officers and urged them to choose honor, patience, and loyalty to the Republic over rebellion. He could have used their anger to increase his own power. Instead, he used his influence to restrain it. Power asks what it can take. Character asks what duty requires. Washington's lesson still stands. Freedom survives when leaders place principle above ambition and remain faithful to God, country, and the people they serve.
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0: 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It's 8 o'clock. Good morning, Portland. We have another half hour of Bible teaching right now from Pastor Chuck Swindoll. 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
9: Not all advice is good advice. Not even when the person who gives the advice thinks that it's the right advice. Sometimes it can be given in all sincerity, but it is faulty.
8: Everybody's got an opinion, right? And when you're going through the hardest stretch of your life, it seems like people can't wait to share theirs. Some of it's helpful. Some of it really isn't. Today on Insight for Living, Chuck Swindoll continues his biographical series on the life of Job. In this study, we'll discover that Job's misery had company. Three friends showed up to comfort him. They mean well, but meaning well and doing well are two very different things. Chuck titled today's message, Responding to Bad Counsel.
9: We're looking into Job chapter 4, 5, 6, and 7 this morning, so we'll be through about 2:30, 3 o'clock. And let me read just a little part of each section, and you'll kind of get the drift of it. Job 4, 1. Then Eliphaz the Temanite answered, "If one ventures a word with you, will you become impatient? But who can refrain from..."

0: speaking. Behold, you have admonished many, and you have strengthened weak hands. Your words have helped the tottering to stand, and you have strengthened feeble knees. But now it has come to you, and you are impatient. It touches you, and you are dismayed. Is not your fear of God your confidence, and the integrity of your ways your hope? Remember now, whoever perished being innocent? Or where were the upright destroyed? According to what I have seen, those who plow iniquity and those who sow trouble harvest it. Chapter 5, verse 8. But as for me, I would seek God, and I would place my cause before God, who does great and unsearchable things, wonders without number. He gives rain on the earth and sends water on the fields, so that he sets on high those who are lowly, and those who mourn are lifted to safety. He frustrates the plotting of the shrewd, so that their hands cannot attain success. Chapter 6. Then Job answered, "Oh, that my grief were actually weighed and laid in the balances together with my calamity. For then it would be heavier than the sand of the seas. Therefore my words have been rash, for the arrows of the Almighty are within me. Their poison my spirit drinks. The terrors of God are arrayed against me." Chapter 7, verse 20. Have I sinned? What have I done to you, O watcher of men? Why have you set me as your target, so that I am a burden to myself? Why then do you not pardon my transgression and take away my iniquity? For now I will lie down in the dust, and you will seek me, but I will not be.
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0: Not all advice is good advice. Not even when the person who gives the advice thinks that it's the right advice. Sometimes it can be given in all sincerity, but it is faulty. A man had finished lunch and was in his car driving toward the next appointment with his work, and he began to be troubled by the argument that had gone on between him and his wife. It had run over a couple of 3 days, and he decided that it was time to make up. At least he could do it by cell phone and finish the conversation that evening. So he dialed the number, and the maid answered the call, and he said, "I'd like to speak to my wife." And she said, "Well, she doesn't want to be disturbed right now." He said, "Doesn't want to be disturbed." He said, and the maid said, "Yes, she's upstairs with her boyfriend." And the man said in an infuriated moment, "You know where the shotguns are? Go get one of my shotguns, put 2 shells in, go upstairs and kill both of them." She put the phone down, went upstairs. He listened, heard 2 blasts. She came back down, picked up the phone. She said, "Okay, it's done. They're dead. What do you want me to do with the bodies?" He said, "Throw them in the pool. I'll take care of the rest when I get there." She said, "We don't have a pool." He said, "Is this 545-3076? Not all advice is good advice. Not even when the person giving the advice thinks that it's good advice and says it in all sincerity. not all advice is bad advice. Every person listening right now has experienced getting bad advice. Someone gave it to you and you followed it and you suffered the consequences. But on the other hand, we have all benefited from someone telling us good things, and they've counseled us and we've followed their advice, and the benefits have been many. Matter of fact, this ancient book of Proverbs, which is a couple of books beyond Job, seems to be full of comments about the wisdom of following good counsel. Turn, for example, to Proverbs chapter 12, be a good place to start. Proverbs 12:15. The way of a fool is right in his own eyes, but a wise man is he who listens to counsel. You and I have known the experience of that. We have been foolish in our ways, and we have had someone early on, a parent or a teacher, maybe a coach, maybe a band conductor or some friend, replace our foolishness with wise counsel, and we benefited from it. Proverbs says it works like that. Look at 16:24. Same book, 16:24. Pleasant words are a honeycomb, sweet to the soul and healing to the bones. I love that. Words given at the right time, Proverbs says elsewhere, are like apples of gold and pictures of silver. As an earring of gold and an ornament of fine gold, so is a wise reprover upon an obedient ear. Good counsel. Wise reproof. Obedient response. Benefit, win, win, win. There's another. Look at 19:20 of Proverbs. The book is full of verses like this. Listen to counsel and accept discipline that you may be wise the rest of your days. 21:9. It's better to live in a corner of a roof than in a house shared with a contentious woman. That's not the verse. Verse 19, it is. It is better to live in a desert land than with a content. That's not it either. I don't know why I had those verses marked. Look at chapter. Look at 27. 27:19. Well, let's take 17. 27:17. I love this. Iron sharpens iron, so one man sharpens another. We men know the benefit of a good friend who sharpens us with his presence or with his counsel. His model sharpens our lives. Two verses later, 19. As in water, face reflects a face, so the heart of a man reflects a man. Have you had that experience? Surely you have. You've had something deep down in the well of your heart, and you've been near someone who loves you and knows you and has the ability to drop that bucket in the well and to pull out and to splash it out for both of you to read what's there and to see, I see it now. Sometimes it's a reproof. 27 verse 6 says, faithful are the wounds of a friend, but deceitful are the kisses of an enemy. The Hebrew uses an interesting causative stem in the early part of the verse, and it could read, faithful are the bruises caused by the wounding of one who loves you. Faithful is the bruise that comes after the blow of one who cares enough to tell you the truth. He hits you with the truth alone in private, confronts something that needs to be confronted, and a bruise forms that remains there, and it's trustworthy. So much more trustworthy than the hug and kisses of a flatterer, called an enemy. Good counsel is a good thing. On the other hand, there's bad counsel. Some one-liners would run like this in bad counsel. Look, why don't you go ahead and marry him? He'll change after the marriage. Most of those laughing were women. Interesting. Here's another. You know, in my experience in this field of finances, this feels good. I really think it's worth that $10,000 investment in Enron stock. 2 years ago. Maybe a year ago. Bad counsel. Didn't mean it to be bad, but it turns out bad. Or, hey, don't bother about finishing school. Do you have any idea how many millionaires there are today who never even got out of high school? Bad counsel. Every dropout teenager loves to hear words like that because it's what they want to hear when school gets tough. Well, this brings us to dear old Job. Job. Remember Job? We left him in what we called black pessimism. He was in the hole of depression. Chapter 3. He despised the day he was born. He hated the thought that having been born that he lived. The silence of God was driving him mad, and he did not hold back. He said it all. Three friends sitting nearby sat and listened through it. They'd been there 7 days and seven nights in silence, staring at him. First trying to believe it was really their friend Job. Of course, he looks so different. His face is swollen and now scabbed over with these running sores. And if you look closely, there's worms in some of them. It's an ugly scene. And he's comfortable in no position. He doesn't feel comfortable lying down, and so his nights are restless, and they're spent slowly and agonizingly as he tries to get into a position that isn't just painful beyond words. And then the sun rises and bakes itself on him as he sits in the trash heap of the city. Dear wife, unable to help, friends stunned in disbelief. And then when the comforters, so-called, began to talk, they bring no comfort. I mean, it was bad enough just to have them sit and stare, but it was horrible when they began to give bad counsel. Oh, they didn't mean bad. They didn't, not at first. Maybe never. They just lost sight of their purpose. And what was that? Chapter 2, verse 11. The latter part of the verse tells us why they came. They came to sympathize with him, and they came to comfort him. Good for them. At least they came. The man who was the greatest man in the East, chapter 1 tells us, should have been surrounded by a room full of friends. But three at least came. And they came for the right reason. They came as you go to the hospital to visit the terminally ill loved one. You don't know what to say, and often you stand and say very little. And sometime, interestingly, when you do say something, you leave thinking, why did I say that? I know how you feel when you don't know. You know, I've thought about this, and I think you at least you've got this to be thankful for. Well, why did I say that? But these men go so much further. They mix blame and shame and condemnation and judgment and legalism, and they preach a little, and there's no comfort. Now, let me see if I can offer some structure. Job's a big book. Some of you have already begun to dread it. 42 chapters of this. I mean, Chuck is going to be in the grave before he gets to the end. This is, I may be there with him if I endure these 42 chapters. So let me give you a little hope. First of all, we're not going to do it verse by verse, okay? Otherwise, we would all need real help. If you weren't on medication before that, you would be needing it if you took all of this literally. And I'm not saying it isn't inspired, I'm just saying it isn't encouraging. So let me see if I can help open up some of the mystery of it and give you a little hope. The first two chapters, get this, and the last 11 verses of chapter 42, first two chapters and the last 11 verses of chapter 42 are narrative called prose, P-R-O-S-E. They're prose. Just like the novel you're finishing or the newspaper article you read this morning, or perhaps some note someone gave you, they wrote it in prose, and you read it, and it's history. It's factual. You can understand it. There isn't a lot of mystery. You have questions, of course, with these two chapters, and you're thrilled at the end because it all turns out well, and he gets double everything except children. That probably wouldn't have been a blessing to have twice the number of children. So he gets the same number of kids and twice the other things he had to start with. Terrific. We all like that. We like it when they live happily ever after. But in between, we have poetry. These men write, or these men say, and they, Job no doubt journaled a lot of these things, maybe all of it. And maybe he wondered at times what it meant fully. Okay, that's first thing I want to tell you. Second, this poetic section, which is the largest part of the book, chapter 3 through 42:5, okay, or 42:6, this poetic section begins as a rather mild discussion. It turns into a rather intense debate, and it ends in heated dispute. You're going to see Eliphaz begins with sort of his hat in his hand, as he begins to speak to Job, and toward the end, there's no hat in his hand. I mean, he's got a index finger jammed into this man's sternum, and he is setting him straight. So it begins rather mildly, and it ends in a dispute. Third, the three friends, Eliphaz, Bildad, and Zophar, you'll see their names, by the way, if you're not familiar, in verse 11 of chapter 2, Eliphaz, Bildad, Zophar. These three friends, now get this, it'll help you. I'll show you in the Bible in a minute. These men speak in cycles. Three cycles. First, Eliphaz, and then Job answers. Then Bildad, and Job answers. Then Zophar, and Job answers. And round one ends. And then Eliphaz comes back on the scene. He's apparently the oldest of the group in those days, the oldest. We're given, you know, priority. So Eliphaz speaks, Job answers. Bildad speaks, Job answers. Zophar speaks, Job answers. Then you get to the third cycle, Zophar's out of the picture. Maybe he got tired or he just thought, I'm out of here. This is going nowhere. When you get to chapter 32 to 37, a fourth man appears. That's the youngest of the group. He comes out of nowhere. His name is Elihu, E-L-I-H-U. And Elihu just does a monologue, and Job never answers. Maybe by now Job is, oh, man, I have heard all I'm going to listen to. Maybe Job is simply exhausted. Or maybe he doesn't have any answer by now. He's done a lot of talking so far. Let me show you this in the Bible. Look at chapter 4, verse 1, okay? Then Eliphaz the Temanite answered. So this is his first speech, if you will, in the first cycle. Look at 6:1. Then Job answered. So Job is answering Eliphaz. Got it? That goes through chapter 7. Now keep rolling with me here. Look at 8:1. Then Bildad the Shuhite answered. This is his first speech. Look at 9:1. Then Job answered. Answer Bildad. And he does that for two chapters. Okay, you staying with me? 11:1. Then Zophar, the Naamathite, answered. That's his first speech. Verse 12. I'm sorry, chapter 12. Then Job responded. And that goes through 13 and 14. And that's the end of that first cycle, that first round of dialogue between the three friends and Job. In each case, Job answers each one of them. They meander all around and they talk about all different subjects, but mainly they're there judging Job. Interesting, and I want to mention this here. Eliphaz bases his words on experience. He says more than once, I have seen, I have seen. So in light of what I have seen, I make these statements about your situation, Job. Now, Bildad bases his on tradition. Says in chapter 8, verse 8, inquire of past generations. And he appeals to Job to go back into the annals of history and recall what had happened there. And in light of that, tradition teaches us this. When you get to Zophar, who is the harshest of the three, he throws tack to the winds and he comes right at Job with both fists. His words are based on assumptions. It's like a verbal fist fight. So that happens in the first cycle. Look at 15:1. Eliphaz responded. That's his second speech. And then you keep going through 16:1. Job answered. You go all the way through that cycle. All three men speak till the end of chapter 21. Notice that. End of round 2. Round 3, chapter 22, verse 1, all the way through to 31:40. That's enough of that. Got the idea. I wanted you to get a structure of how the book is laid out. And each time, be sure you check the beginning of the chapter so you'll know who's speaking. And you know why he's answering. If you go back and see what was said, then you'll be able to tie it together. And I'll do my best to keep it interesting. I know I'll try to stay with what Job writes and see if we can draw some sense out of this.
1: Chuck Swindoll has laid a strong foundation for us today. In a book as rich and complex as Job, it's enormously helpful to know where you are, who's speaking, and why. What we're beginning to see is that suffering has a way of drawing people out, and not always in the ways that we'd hope. This is Insight for Living. Chuck titled today's message, Responding to Bad Counsel. It's the sixth in a 22-part series. You know, in a season when every news cycle brings something new to fear, it's tempting to look for solid ground and wonder if there's any left. Well, there is. And Chuck wants to show it to you. His book, Finding God When the World's on Fire, is a powerful pastoral guide through the scriptures that speaks directly to suffering, loss, and the kind of fear that keeps you up at night. Just as we've been walking through the life of Job, a man acquainted with grief in ways most of us will never experience, this book will take you even deeper into the truths that held Job together. And it will hold you together too. 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
3: High pressure will stay parked just offshore. That'll bring us a few clouds early today, but a sunny afternoon and really nice daytime highs, upper 70s. We're in the upper 50s with a few clouds for the overnight hours, and then a mix of sun and clouds Thursday morning, but sunny in the afternoon and low 80s. I'm meteorologist Steve Hamilton on KPDQ.
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0: History tells us about the rise and fall of many powerful evil leaders. So who's the ultimate evil leader, the one the Bible calls the abomination of desolation in the book of Daniel? How will we recognize him? That's our focus today on Truth for Life as Alistair Begg continues our study in Daniel chapter 11.
1: Verses 21 to 35 were focused on the historical character Antiochus Epiphanes. We also try to help one another by pointing us in the direction of secular history so that we could see that what is prophesied here is actually recorded in secular records as having taken place. But now that we come to verse 36, we face a question that runs through all of the commentators. And the question is, does verse 36 and this king still refer to Antiochus Epiphanes, who has been the focus of our attention for the last 15 verses? And if it doesn't, does it refer to someone else? And if it refers to someone else, to whom does it then refer? I take it that what is being pointed out is that it is introducing us to another person, to another king, indeed to another period of time. Now again, you're sensible people, you must examine the scriptures on your own. But I'm going to take it that from 36 on, we're introduced to some period of time between the days of Antiochus Epiphanes and the end of history as we know it. All right? So all the way along, we're going all the way to verse 35, and the prophecy is concerned with all these different things. And I'm suggesting to you that, and there's disagreement over this, some say that verses 36 to 39 are still Antiochus. Some say that it is someone, it goes all over the place. But for me, I'm going to take it that what we have here is an indication of the very Antichrist who is the picture at the end of the age. Now, I say that because it is consistent with the way in which in verse 31 you have that phrase, that famous phrase, and they shall set up the abomination that makes desolate. This notion from 36 on is consistent with the way in which Jesus makes use of verse 31 from Daniel chapter 11 when he's speaking to his followers recorded in Mark 13 and in Matthew 24. This is Jesus in Matthew 24. So when you see the abomination of desolation spoken of by the prophet Daniel standing in the holy place, let the reader understand. And it's almost as if he recognizes that Daniel himself, who was the writer, didn't fully understand. So I'm suggesting to you that what we're going to take for the time being as the frame of reference is in keeping with what Jesus was saying himself. So I take it that verse 36, this king is not Antiochus. If it isn't, then who is it? Well, if you've done any of this kind of study in the past, you know that historically he has been identified as all kinds of people and things. So for example, Calvin believed that this king was emblematic of the Roman Empire, not simply an individual, but an entity. Others throughout history have said that this fits Muhammad. That's what they said, because the animosity and the vitriol leveled against the people of God was embodied in that kind of way. And of course, the reformers, Calvin, Luther, and the rest of them, said that it looked very, very, very much like the papacy as they looked at what was going on. Now, all of these things are part and parcel of people's attempts at saying, well, what do we have here in verses 36 to 39? If what we have is the embodiment, if you like, of evil opposition to God personified, then it's no surprise that various figures throughout history should have been viewed as fitting the description. So the prototype, if you like, as we said this morning in Antiochus Epiphanes, has then been re-represented throughout history. But eventually, it forms up in an individual. Here we have, says Alec Mutia, the eschatological personage of whom even Antiochus is but a pale reflection. Here we have the ultimate rebel, the Antichrist, the man of sin. And what is then described in the verses that follow tie in with that designation. Now, we're not going to work our way through it painstakingly, but just notice what we're told of this king. First of all, he will do as he wills. He will do as he pleases. In other words, complete autonomy, complete self-absorption. Now, this picture is not new to us because we've seen, if you like, charcoal sketches of this kind of thing as we've gone through Daniel already. All of these things, if you like, pointing forward to this final picture. He will exalt himself. He will magnify himself above every god. Now, this is one of the reasons I don't think it's Antiochus, because Antiochus, as much as he had a fat head and put his picture on his coinage, nevertheless, he still worshipped Zeus. And he was concerned that others in his kingdom did the same thing. This character has no concern for any other god himself. He is, if you like, God. And he will speak astonishing things against the God of gods. But you will notice that he will only prosper until the indignation or the wrath is accomplished, for what is decreed shall be done. And that again, as we saw this morning, is just one of these little hints in the text to remind the reader that God is sovereign over these things. The lie, if you like, and the pursuit of the lie, it takes on monstrous dimensions. What is the lie? Well, it's the lie of the devil in Genesis 3. Now, the only reason that God has told you this about this tree is because he knows that you will be like God. You don't have to listen to him. And the great appeal of that is an appeal which runs throughout all of history, and each of us has a temptation to megalomania to our own degree and in our own little context. And here, in this moment of great animosity, this character is revealed. He shall pay no attention to the gods of his fathers or to the one beloved by women. In other words, he's the greatest. He combines blasphemy with inhumanity. And they are revealed in this horrible figure. It's no surprise, is it, that this kind of notion that has run throughout Daniel has been described in beastly-like activity. The individual has often been described as a beast, whatever that beast might be. And here, in the blasphemy of the person and in the inhumanity of the person, and in the magnifying of himself, you find these things. Then we're told that he will honor the god of fortresses instead of these. In other words, power and might and control are his great deifying feature. Warfare and political favors combine in order to draw people around himself. And he will then deal in this realm. And those who are prepared to acknowledge him, verse 39, he will load up with honor. It made me think of certain political figures in the 20th century whom everybody described as very, very nice, if you ever met them. Tremendously nice, very nice. Never met anybody who didn't like them, didn't meet anybody, even if they were politically opposed to them. It's amazing the power of flattery. It's amazing. And this evil empire is not simply identified by an animosity that comes at you with all of the intentions of aggravation, but actually may be sustained and developed, making rulers over many and divvying up the prizes for a price that he will charge. Then we come to verse 40, and at the time of the end. Now this phrase again, as you go back through your text, you will find it. I take it that it refers to the last period before the end of time, at the time of the end. the last period before the end of time, before the end of history as we know it. I find that a very difficult thing to get my head around. I find it a perplexing notion, the idea that there will be an end to history as we know it, that it will come to an end. Because you don't think of things really coming to an end. You think of your life eventually coming to an end. But history itself as we know it being wrapped up, that God will eventually intervene as he's done before and will bring everything to a complete denouement. Now, this is where it gets really, really hard for me, and I'll just tell you this and then illustrate it for you. At the time of the end, the king of the south shall attack him, but the king of the north shall rush upon him like a whirlwind. What is this? And with chariots and horsemen and with many ships. Well, if we're going to read this literalistically, right? Literalistically, not just literally, but literalistically, then we have to face the fact that chariots and horsemen and ships will be the weapons of conflict in the last days, right? So that although we now are dealing in weapons of mass destruction, although the idea of the end of the age is conceived of and understandably so in our minds, in terms of our contemporary grasp of the world, if we take this passage literalistically, then we have to conclude that in these final battles at the end of the age, it's actually going to involve horses and chariots and ships. Now, you are sensible people. Figure it out for yourselves. I don't think it's likely. It might be. Because you see, and here I'm going to quote my big brother, this fails, such an interpretation fails to see that prophetic visions view the future in terms of the contemporary. So for example, if 30 years ago we talked about how it was going to be and people would communicate with one another and we would say, and they're going to send these amazing faxes to one another and there will be faxes, and if you go back another 85 or 90 years and there will be telephones and so on, and then we wrote about that into the future, the people who are now living in our age, it says, faxes, what's a fax, right? And telephones, where you put money in. But that would be the only way that you would write, you would convey the future in contemporary terms. And presumably that's what's happening here. And so that understanding requires the recognition of symbolism. And as soon as anybody mentions symbolism, somebody gets really upset. Because it sounds like, oh, symbolism, that means you're not taking it literally. No, I would be taking it literally, but not literalistically, if in point of fact, this is representative of that which was conceived in that time. Because even among the people who favor a generally literal interpretation of this passage, it's not uncommon for the kingdom of the north to be interpreted as one of today's superpowers. Okay, so someone will say, and the kingdom of the north is, and then depending on who the flavor of the month is, they say, and this is, they're coming from the north, and there was someone on the east, and that was the Soviet Union, but they got disbanded, so we've moved it now to the north, to North Korea, and you hear them on the television all the time. And if you're sitting listening to, you know, where did that come from? And actually, I think it came from a fertile imagination. It's not difficult to do. And so the kingdom of the north is then interpreted as a superpower. And that kind of interpretation then has tanks instead of chariots. Well, you say you're doing the same thing here. No, I'm not saying it's anything. I'm just saying this, that the such an interpretation like superpowers and tanks already assumes that the language is understood symbolically and not literally. Otherwise, how do you get to a superpower from the king of the north? How do you get to a tank out of a chariot? Because you've actually said what I'm suggesting is the case. Now, this is where it gets really tough if you didn't think it was tough before. And this is where you're going to have to be really patient with me and with everybody else that you don't like and with whom you disagree over these things. Because what then follows here is just completely bewildering. Because you have these earthly powers jockeying for position. Opposition to this individual only exacerbates this dark, furious character who's to destroy and to devote to destruction. And the battle is pictured once again in terms of ancient geography. How else are we going to understand this? I suppose absolutely for what it says. And tens of thousands shall fall, and they will be delivered out of his hand, and Edom and Moab and the main part of the Ammonites. Okay. Now, who were Edom, Moab, and the Ammonites? They were enemies of Israel. All right? The glorious land at this point was Palestine. After Christ's coming, the national and geographical boundaries of the kingdom were exploded because Jesus was sending his followers out into all the world to make disciples of all nations so that the company that would be put together, that would be assembled, that would be opposed by the Antichrist would be the church. And where would the church be? Not somewhere in near Egypt. The church would be in the entire world, all over the place. And the focus of the Antichrist's perspective would be on the people of God. Therefore, when we study this, we have to do something with it. Edom, Moab, and Ammon were enemies of Israel. That, I take it, is why he would not be opposing them. Because if you update it to what I'm saying, the Antichrist is not going to attack those who are attacking the church. Those who are attacking the church, those who are the enemies of the people of God, will be the allies of the Antichrist. Now, verses 42 and 43 tell us that almost nothing is able to stop him as he moves ahead. He shall stretch out his hand against the countries. The land of Egypt shall not escape. You'll become a ruler of the treasures and so on. And the Libyans and the Cushites shall follow in his train. Now, loved ones, I'm well aware of the fact that it is more than possible to take this as is. And you, again, I say to you, must deal with it as you choose. But you must notice that the big issue that is conveyed to us is that at the end of the day, when he pitches himself in the context of animosity to the people of God, all of a sudden, unexpectedly, but definitely, he will come to his end, and there will be none to help him. So, to the extent that we stand far enough back from it to say, okay, well, we can disagree over Edom, and we can disagree over chariots, and so on, but what can we not disagree on? We cannot disagree on the fact that the animosity, the vitriolic hatred against the people of God will reach a final cataclysmic reality before the end of time, before the resurrection of the people of God, before Jesus wraps things up. And that, again, we have anticipated as we've gone through the book in chapter 7. Remember, the court will sit in judgment and his dominion will be taken away to be consumed and destroyed to the end. And the kingdom and the dominion and the greatness of the kingdoms under the whole heaven shall be given to the people of the saints of the Most High. In other words, we can be absolutely confident that the Antichrist will end, not with a bang, but with a whimper. He won't go out with a bang. Eventually, he will be completely neutralized. Why? Because God is God. Because Christ is King. Because he's working everything out according to the eternal counsel of his will. And when we find ourselves immersed in the details, which is fun to do, and staying up late at night arguing the pros and cons of different interpretations, which is also quite fun to do, we have to make sure that we don't miss the wood for the trees or the trees for the wood. That Daniel was not writing this so that a group of people on the east side of Cleveland could get involved in these really esoteric discussions with one another about the intricate details of the end of Daniel 11. He was writing it in order that the people in his day who were being hammered, who were being devastated, who were tempted to believe that the whole thing had gone south on them and that there was no future for them, he was writing to them in order that they might be assured that this God, who by his purposes had brought them into the extremity of their exile, and who by his goodness had brought them out into the opportunity of rebuilding, was the same God who was going to bring to fruition the promises that he had made, and finally in the one who was to come. And when that one came, he was then opposed. He was then crucified. He was then buried. But God raised him up. The Spirit was poured out on the church. The church sets out to do what it's to do. And what happens? Immediately persecution. Immediately hatred. Immediately the church is opposed. Stephen is stoned. What's happening? It's all Genesis 3. It's all the continued struggle between that which God has ordained and that which is in opposition to him. And at the most fundamental and basic level, it is the struggle in each of our hearts. Because by nature, we want to be our own God. We want to have absolute autonomy. We want to be able to decide what we're going to do, with whom we're going to do it, when we're going to do it, and we don't want anybody, no God, telling us anything at all, and certainly not from that book, the Bible. So the spirit of the Antichrist is endemic in the heart of man. That which has been charcoal sketched throughout the book reaches this full, horrible technicolor portrait in the person of the one who is to come. But again, I go back to my favorite hymn for the evening, which we're not going to sing. So be it, Lord. So be it, Lord. Thy throne shall never, like earth's proud empires, pass away. Your kingdom stands and grows forever till all your children own its sway. And it's for that reason that we do what Jesus said to do. We're not here to revere his memory. We're here to celebrate his presence. We're here to affirm his resurrection. And we desperately need God to enable us to live out what it means to hold to these things with confidence, with conviction, and yet with a genuine sense of compassion, so that others might come to love Jesus too.
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3: High pressure will stay parked just offshore. That'll bring us a few clouds early today, but a sunny afternoon and really nice daytime highs, upper 70s. We're in the upper 50s with a few clouds for the overnight hours, and then a mix of sun and clouds Thursday morning, but sunny in the afternoon and low 80s. I'm meteorologist Steve Hamilton on KPDQ.
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5: In 1783, the Revolutionary War was nearly over, but America's future remained uncertain. Officers in the Continental Army were angry. Congress had failed to provide promised pay, and some considered using the Army's power to force the government's hand. George Washington understood their frustration, but he also knew the liberty they had fought to win could be destroyed by the very army that secured it. Washington confronted his officers and urged them to choose honor, patience, and loyalty to the Republic over rebellion. He could have used their anger to increase his own power. Instead, he used his influence to restrain it. Power asks what it can take. Character asks what duty requires. Washington's lesson still stands. Freedom survives when leaders place principle above ambition and remain faithful to God, country, and the people they serve.
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8: 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This is a very packed show. Will's in studio. Jordan is also in studio. Mike Pompeo is going to be joining us a little bit later. We are first addressing the election coming out of Wisconsin last night. Very, very tight election. Not expected as the front runner really went down and by still a very, very slim margin. But you have a Democrat Socialist candidate who was supposed to be, by a pretty large percentage, taking this one easily. David Crowley, though, pulls off the upset. Again, not necessarily a centrist Democrat, right, but a more Democrat. I saw even some of my more leftist friends saying, thank God that David Crowley pulled this off. Maybe just the fact that they don't want every Democrat Socialist candidate to start reshaping their party. So I guess in some ways you can look at this as a win, but it also shows how close can be even in a state like Wisconsin.
10: And what we're talking about Wisconsin, we're talking about the Midwest. So yeah, we're talking about getting into the center of the country. It's one thing when you have coastal elites in New York and California and you know, kind of the Northeast, where the Bernie Sanders and the AOCs originate kind of out of, and the DSA. But when you start going into Midwestern states like Wisconsin, yes, the Democrats have been popular there for a long time. It's a labor state.
8: It's a different kind of Democrat.
10: But Republicans have shown time and time again that we can win there. Now, what's interesting is that still an option for us statewide if a communist

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2: You don't change your life and then come to Christ. He says, come to me just as you are. You come as a broken down, messed up, strung out, arrogant, prideful, whatever your case might be. Come as a sinner. And he embeds the Holy Spirit in your life. And he begins to do the work.
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1: 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This is a series about who Jesus really is, not the Jesus of popular opinion, but the Jesus of the Bible, God Himself, who stepped into our world. And here we'll discover His earthly work before the cross and before the resurrection. Jesus walked among ordinary people, making a difference everywhere He went and to everyone He met. Now you see, when someone asks us why Jesus came, the answer is found right here in His everyday work. He went about teaching the truth, proclaiming the good news, and healing the broken. And Christ is still doing that very same work today. So today, Pastor Jack teaches us that when Jesus taught, He spoke with an authority that drew people in instead of pushed them away. His teaching whispered obedience, painted pictures, and brought assurance to everyone who heard Him speak. Before we get into the message, I had a chance to sit down with Pastor Jack and talk about it with him. So let's get into that. As we continue now with our Life and Times of Jesus Christ series, Christ and His earthly work, Pastor Jack, nobody taught like Him, really. I mean, think about it.
3: No.
1: You talk about how Jesus talked with these vivid word pictures, you know, the millstone, the whitewashed tombs, all that. That's good stuff, don't you think?
3: Well, first of all, Jesus Himself spoke truth perfectly because He was truth in human skin. And, the Bible tells us that Jesus went all around the Galilee, where His earthly ministry was mostly conducted. And there He did miracles. He preached the gospel of the kingdom, and He healed all kinds of sickness and disease. He raised the dead. And what He did was He brought the power of the kingdom into this dark world. And so if you want to know what God the Father is like, then read all about Jesus. If you want to know what the Holy Spirit's like, then read all about Jesus. And so really, the truth is, for God so loved the world, that's you and I, friend, that He sent, that has gifted us His only begotten Son, only glorified Son, that whosoever would believe on Him would not perish but have everlasting life. Friends, the only person that can exclude you from that promise is you. And so don't do that. Trust Him, believe Him, listen to His incredible words of love that He has articulated, and you'll never go wrong if you follow Jesus, ever.
1: The series, Life and Times of Jesus Christ and Christ and His Earthly Work. Let's jump into that.
2: Matthew's Gospel, chapter 4, verse 23 says, now Jesus went about all Galilee, teaching in their synagogues, listen carefully now, preaching the gospel of the kingdom and healing all kinds of sickness and all kinds of diseases among the people. Three things I want you to notice.
4: Verse 23, Matthew, chapter 4. It says, now Jesus went about all Galilee teaching. Then it says that he went about preaching. Then it says that he went about healing. We're going to look at the very important topic this morning in our series regarding the life and the times of Jesus Christ, and that is his earthly work, that it was predominantly made up of three things. So if somebody asks you, why did Jesus come? The response that you can give is that Jesus came teaching. We'll look at what that means in a moment. He came preaching. There's a big difference, you know. There's a lot of churches today that are saying that they're preaching or saying that they're teaching. They're not doing one or the other. And it also says that Jesus came healing. And we'll take a closer look at that this morning. If you're joining us for the first time, we're looking at a series. In fact, it's a 16-part series of the life and times of Jesus Christ. And last time together, we looked at the purpose of his mission, the mission of Christ. And we saw last time together that the very purpose of his mission was that he might fulfill all that was written about him. Remember that? We looked at that last time. Also, we looked at the fact that his purpose for coming and his great mission was that he might redeem or ransom Israel. Oh, that's a fact. The Bible makes it very clear. Jesus Christ came first to ransom Israel, as the Christmas hymn says. But also, he came to give the gospel to Israel first. Why? Because Israel is his chosen people. He or they are his chosen ones. And that is true today. And we talked a little bit about the rise of anti-Semitic feelings or anti-Jewish sentiments or feelings in the world today. That is a sign, by the way, as you see it in your news, it's prophetic of our day and age, that we are living in times of increased demonic activity. Whenever you see a nation or a people come against the Jewish nation, you are seeing a satanic force at work, very, very pronounced. Regarding the purpose of his mission, we also saw that he came to save us Gentiles too. That unlike or untrue to the declaration of many Orthodox who say Gentiles are created for fuel, for hell, which the Bible doesn't teach. The Bible says, though, in the book of Isaiah, that we who are not his people shall be called his people. And we who knew not God will call him our God. And the Lord is working that true in your life. The second thing we saw last week regarding his mission is that it had a great scope. That the scope of his mission was, first of all, to bring temporal liberation. That is, Jesus Christ brought peace between God and man. The Bible says that there's one go-between. People will say, will you pray for me? Or they might ask you, will you pray for me? Yes, we can pray for you. But know this, when it comes to your sin being forgiven, we'll cover this more in the redemption of Christ in that study forthcoming. But the fact of the matter is, we can pray for you and we can intercede for you and we can fast for you, we can weep for you. But the fact of the matter is, the Bible teaches clearly there is one mediator, that is the word go-between, between God and mankind, and that is Christ Jesus. And he has come to liberate us and give us peace with God. Also, regarding the scope of his mission, Christ provided physical relief. We'll talk more about that today, but he brought about healing and liberation to those who were physically distressed. Also, finally, we saw regarding the scope of his mission that he provided eternal freedom for all those who would trust in him. What a story. What a message we have as Christians. That our God, Jesus Christ, offers to the world forgiveness of sins and eternal life and abundant living both now and forevermore. I challenge you, go and search any religious proposal that's out there on the table that can even come close to what Jesus Christ has offered. Free eternal life. You don't change your life and then come to Christ. He says, come to me just as you are. You come as a broken down, messed up, strung out, arrogant, prideful, whatever your case might be, come as a sinner. And he embeds the Holy Spirit in your life, and he begins to do the work. I love saying, someday I need to write a book on this saying of ours here. If you're doing Christianity and it hurts, you're doing it wrong. Christianity should not hurt. Christianity, yes, in some respects is bloody in that God will say to you, I want you to give up your will. I want you to give up your agenda. I want you to give up your thing and let me lead, let me guide. But there's this strange paradox. When you let Christ at the controls, things go easier. Life goes better. There used to be a saying, it's Pepsi or Coke, forgive me. But things go better with Coke, I think is what they used to say. And I've seen his t-shirt, it says, things go better with Christ. That's so true. Life has a meaning and a purpose. We saw regarding the mission in that he executed his mission. Jesus did that by performing all that was necessary for us. He went to the cross for us. We also looked at Jesus Christ directing all that was important, that the Holy Spirit was to come and to teach us. And then finally, last week, we saw that he imparted to us all that we need, and that is the powerful works of the Holy Spirit in our lives today. We saw last time, and I want to just provide this for you again. We saw last time that the very mission of Jesus Christ also dovetails into the earthly work, and that the scripture tells us it was for this very purpose Christ came into the world. He came for us. He came for all mankind. And what an unselfish declaration is made there in John's gospel. Jesus said, and for this reason came I into the world. What reason? To save sinners, to give people hope, to give them life. Not for religion, none of that. No, but to give us true life. The Bible says in John chapter 12, verse 32, Jesus said, if I be lifted up from the earth, I will draw all men to myself. That means that every person on the face of the earth has got to consider Jesus Christ. Isn't that awesome to think? That Jesus Christ declared himself that every human being must consider him before they depart this earth. In some way, some shape, some form, even to the one who's in the deepest, darkest of India or Africa, who's never heard the gospel, Romans chapter 1 tells us that God will reveal himself to that person so that they are without excuse. They will be able to hear somehow, even without a missionary. God will somehow speak to the heart of every man or every woman, even in the most remote places of the world, that he is the Creator God. Every person must be confronted with the fact of God. And by the way, everybody is. Everybody does. In our following study, we're going to get into Christ and creation. We're going to talk about some evolution things and some recent claims, which are absolutely hilarious. And we're going to look at those. But the fact of the matter is, the Bible says that God has revealed his existence to all that he has created, even nature itself. Jesus said, if I be lifted up, I will draw all men to myself. You're not getting out of this world, friend, without having to consider Jesus Christ. You may not bow your knee to him in this life. You may refuse him, and you may reject him and thereby purchase tickets for hell, which you shouldn't have to buy. But every person must consider Christ.
5: 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And now, let's get back to today's message. Once again, here's Pastor Jack.
4: Jesus is certainly, get a load of this, is certainly the most famous human being that has ever lived on earth. Did you know that? I know the Beatles once said they were, but that's not true. Jesus is. He has been. He is now. He always will be. And in fact, Jesus is the number one most written about person in all of human history. Not only that, but the annual bestseller since it came out, the Bible, every year. You know, the Bible is sold more than any other book every year. Every year it sells, the Bible is sold more. More people buy Bibles than any other book every year that they don't even post it now in the all-time best-selling list annually. Whatever's posted is second to the Bible because it's always been that way. Jesus, of course, the Bible is written all about him. But more people have written books, either pro or con, doesn't matter, about Jesus Christ than any other person on earth. In fact, Jesus Christ, over the ages, have had tens of millions of people follow him, if not billions. And it's estimated that right now, at the close of the millennium, in a few months, At the end of the 20th century, it is estimated that Jesus has on this earth living 1 billion followers. Isn't that something? That's according to statistics. 1 billion followers. He is the most famous person that has ever come into the world. And that is the case, and that's what it will be until this world is done away with. The Bible tells us that Jesus had his beginnings really in ministry regarding his teaching the disciples in the northern Galilee region. As you can see, very beautiful, very lush. They're up in northern Israel. And the scriptures tell us there in Matthew chapter 4, verse 23, and Jesus went about all Galilee. You're just seeing a fragment. You're seeing the western shore of the sea there, that city that lies in the distance. That's Tiberias. Jesus went all around Galilee, teaching in the synagogues, preaching the gospel of the kingdom, and healing all kinds of sickness and disease. Jesus' earthly work can be summed up in that wonderful verse. In Matthew chapter 28, verse 18 and 19, Jesus said, go therefore into all the world and make disciples of all nations. Well, that began in Jerusalem, in Galilee, there north of Jerusalem. In that region, that's where it began. Jesus began to spread his message and create disciples. And that message was to go out into all the world. When he says in Matthew chapter 28, 19, all nations, the word is ethnos. Go into all the world and bring about disciples from all ethnos, from all nations of various, and here's what the word means, colors. All the various colors, all the various people, the gospel transcends and looks into their hearts and their lives and brings them hope. So the first thing that we'll see this morning, jot it down if you would, very, very important, is this, that we are looking that Jesus Christ came to earth to teach. Jot that down if you would, that he came to teach. Jesus Christ came. Why teaching? Because when Jesus taught, and it must have been awesome to hear him teach, and literally to see him teach, when he taught, he was unlocking to the hearts and minds of mankind secrets and mysteries that had been held forever, spiritually held back. When Jesus came teaching, as the scripture says in Matthew 4:23, that he went about, that was his earthly work, to go about teaching. You might say, what's so big about teaching? It's all important. We as humans learn by being taught. Could be by visual manifestation or by maybe some sort of tutorial care or maybe some sort of apprenticeship where we got hands-on. We learn by hearing, by seeing, and by doing. Jesus taught. He gave always a good message. And a good message, well taught, should result in the listeners being a people that are affected in at least four ways. Very important. Jot it down in your note-taking, if you would, that a teaching message should affect me in four ways as a believer. Well, why should we even ask that question or make that statement? Because when Jesus taught, people were affected. And when the Holy Spirit moves in a message, people will be affected. 2 Timothy 3:16, very important verse. 2 Timothy 3:16 says, all scripture is given by inspiration of God. That means God breathed out the Bible. Well, you know, Harriet told me that man wrote it. Man did not write the Bible. God possessed men who, under the possession of the Holy Spirit, wrote the Bible. He incorporated their personality. He incorporated some aspects of their intellect. Example, some biblical authors wrote according to their customs, where they lived, or their education. But the entire Bible is without contradiction. It is absolutely perfect. It is flawless, and it is accurate scientifically, linguistically, and in every way. How did that happen? Because God breathed the scriptures. He wrote them. Using men, yes, but he wrote them. In 2 Timothy 3:16, he says four very important things, and we'll look at them this morning regarding teaching. That the gospel, or the Bible, I should say, is profitable for, number one, doctrine. That is useful teaching, teaching that you can use. Number two, for reproof. That word means to make us realize what's wrong in our lives. Number three, for correction, that is, the Bible straightens out our lives. It has that power to do it. We'll visit these things later in more detail. And number four, that the Scriptures are helpful to us and that they instruct us in righteousness. That is, the Bible teaches us what we should be doing right. So the first thing is doctrine, the teaching of the way, we can put it, of Christianity. Reproof, that is showing us what is disapproving to God. Correction, that is to straighten out our life. And instruction, to give us practical knowledge. The Bible says in Micah chapter 6, verse 8, great old verse. Many of us remember this verse many years ago. It was a very popular song. It says, He has shown thee, O man, what is good and what the Lord requires of you. And this is it, but to do justly and to love mercy and to walk humbly with your God. How does that come about in your life and in my life? Through teaching. So the first thing that we see this morning is very, very important. And it is this, His teaching whispered obedience. Jesus' teaching whispered in it obedience. Example, when Jesus taught, there had to be an explosive vitality about His teaching. Why? Because in Matthew chapter 7, verse 29, the Bible says, For He taught them as one having authority and not like the scribes or Pharisees. Well, the scribes and Pharisees would go like this. They would open up the Old Testament. They would say, And Isaiah said that my word shall go forth and accomplish what I've sent it out. It will not return to me void. Then they would close the book and they would say, Rabbi Hillel says, and they would quote Hillel, and Rabbi Shammal says, and they would, and then Rabbi Kaplan says, and they would quote all these ancient rabbis. And people would be falling asleep. It happened for millenniums. Jesus comes onto the scene, opens up the Old Testament, and explodes with vitality. He spoke with one having authority. When He taught the Bible, people sat up, and it came to life. Why? Because He spoke from what He knew. When He taught the Bible, the Holy Spirit took the truth of the Word of God and through the messenger, in this case Jesus, brought the Word of God alive to the listeners. That is extremely important. Jesus taught as one having authority, but listen to this. Very much unlike the scribes and Pharisees. Quickly, I don't want to make a big deal of this, but watch this. Biblical authority is an awesome thing to be around and to embrace. Did you hear me, everyone? You and I live in a culture that when we mention the word authority, we get all bent out of shape. Sometimes we're justified in getting bent out of shape. You want to know why? We have been given a very ill representation of what authority is. Biblical authority draws you to it. You are invited to come and enjoy it. Well, Jack, I was in a ministry and there was authority, all right, but I was beat to death by it. I'm not talking about worldly authority. No, no, no. This was in a church. I'm not talking about worldly authority. When Jesus exercised authority, people gathered around Him. Isn't that an exciting and encouraging thing to know? When Jesus is in control, you want to get closer to Him. The scribes, what did they do? They pounded on their pulpit. They put yokes upon people that they themselves wouldn't dare bear or try to even attempt to carry. They were men who were insecure and men who imposed authority. Jesus taught in such a way that He caused the Bible to come to life and to light, and they saw it in front of them. Listen, excellent teaching is when the Bible is being taught and there are graphic representations to it.
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8: weather. High pressure will stay parked just offshore. That'll bring us a few clouds early today, but a sunny afternoon and really nice daytime highs, upper 70s. We're in the upper 50s with a few clouds for the overnight hours, and then a mix of sun and clouds Thursday morning, but sunny in the afternoon and low 80s. I'm meteorologist Steve Hamilton on KPDQ.
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6: We can know that the Almighty, the Holy Spirit, God the Spirit, lives within our heart, and His power is available to us. 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
6: We've gathered, all of us, to hear from God. So open your Bible to Colossians chapter 1. God is our shepherd. The Lord is my shepherd. I shall not want. He gave himself. He's the good shepherd, John 10. I am the good shepherd, Jesus said, who lays his life down for the sheep. He rescued us. He's the great shepherd, Hebrews 13, Psalm 23, really. Psalm 22, my God, why have you forsaken me? The good shepherd who laid his life down on the cross. Psalm 23, he ever lives and walks with us even through the valley of the shadow of death. He's the great shepherd who rose from the dead. And he's the chief shepherd. Peter says in 1 Peter 5, we're to shepherd his flock, the flock of God, which he purchased with his blood, Paul says in Acts 20. Don't forget that. It's his. We're sheep. We're his. And he's coming back as the chief shepherd. And all of us are sheep, and all of us should be shepherding to one extent or another. And his great desire as a shepherd, as the shepherd, God is always focusing our attention on Christ. And this little book, this little letter to the Colossians, is all about

0: about Christ. And he not only saved us, but he desires to bring us to, look at the last phrase there of verse 28 of chapter 1. He wants to work in our lives so that we are complete in Christ. He wants to bring you and me, Christian, to maturity in Christ, to completion, to perfection, if you will. And the whole process of sanctification this whole life, we'll never get there. But once he brings us home, we will be like him, Christ-likeness. But all ministry, really, we've been seeing as you look back just where we've been, because when you come into the Bible, you don't want to just jump in and grab a little quote. You want to see what's being said, and we're teaching through this letter. That's what we do. And so notice, Paul had a shepherd's heart. He had the shepherd's heart. And he said, my whole thing is to bring every man, every woman, every boy, every girl in Christ to completion in Christ, to maturity in Christ. You wonder what your life is all about? That's what it should be all about. That's what God wants for you and me, Christian. And if you don't know Christ, I'm glad you're here. And I just encourage you to listen in, because many of us found Christ right in this room as we heard God's word and heard the gospel, the good news. So I'm glad you're here. And I want you to look at Christ with us today as we think about this matter of being complete in Christ. And I won't review except to say verse 28, Paul said, that's why I proclaim him. Three ways to bring people to maturity in Christ. Proclaim him. Admonish every man and teach every man. There's a sense in which we instruct in the great truths of the gospel. That's the positive side. And there's a sense in which we warn. We warn and admonish one another. And so that's what you have. And we pick it up and continue to hear Paul's heart now. Verse 29, our text. Lord, as we read your word, we want to confess this is your word. So we ask you to use it like the sharp, two-edged sword of the Spirit that it is. Amen. Verse 29. For this purpose also I labor, striving according to his power which mightily works within me. For I want you to know how great a struggle I have on your behalf and for those who are at Laodicea and for all those who've not personally seen my face, that their hearts may be encouraged, having been knit together in love and attaining to all the wealth that comes from the full knowledge, full assurance of understanding, resulting in a true knowledge of God's mystery, that is, Christ himself, in whom are hidden all the treasures of wisdom and knowledge. I say this in order that no one may delude you with persuasive argument. For even though I'm absent in body, nevertheless, I'm with you in spirit, rejoicing to see your good discipline and the stability of your faith in Christ. Now, that's our text, and I want to just take a look at it with you and let it sink into our hearts. Notice what he says, verse 29. For this purpose, what purpose? That's why I say you don't just grab a text and run with it. For this purpose, well, he just said what his purpose was. To bring us to completion in Christ. To bring every man, woman, child to that maturity in Christ, that Christ-likeness that God says he'll complete when he takes us home, and we will be like him, amazingly. For this purpose, Paul labored, struggled, strove. Notice, for this purpose also I labor, striving according to his power, which mightily works within me. Paul not only had a shepherd's heart, and I would exhort every one of us in this room that we should emulate him as he emulated Christ. We should imitate him. And he said, for this purpose, I labor. He took it seriously, what he was called to do. Shepherd, the flock of God, which he purchased with his own blood, he exhorted the Ephesian elders in Acts 20:28. Peter says the same thing when he says, shepherd the flock of God, which is among you. It's his flock. Now shepherd it. And he says, for this purpose, I labor. I labor. It's a strong word. It has the thought of laboring, toiling to exhaustion. There are several words for working. And the one he picks here, he says, for this purpose, I toil to exhaustion. I spend myself, if you will. Don't be surprised, Christian, if serving the Lord is hard work. Don't let anybody tell you, just coast, just take it easy. That's kind of our culture today. And oftentimes the church just kind of emulates the culture. Hey, don't get too wrapped, don't work up about it. You know, if you want to be religious, that's fine. But no, he says, Paul said, I labor to exhaustion. I work hard. Some Christians assure us that Christian life will be easy. And Christian work is easy. And even sometimes we recruit people into service saying it doesn't take much. And I say, no. Paul would say no. Don't, you know, there are those who teach from pulpits that if you're struggling, if you're laboring, that's kind of legalism. You know, take it easy. God does the work. Just relax. Let go and let God. I wouldn't want to try to argue that with Paul. He said, for this purpose, I labor to exhaustion. And men and women that God uses are those who put their shoulder to the plow and work hard. Real labor is not somehow contradictory to the great truth that he's going to say in this verse, that it is Christ in you. He just said that in verse 27, Christ in you, the hope of glory. It's no longer I who live, but Christ lives in me. But don't misunderstand that to say, hey, you just kind of kick back. No, he says, for this purpose, I labor. And as you look through the scripture in that same passage, Acts 20, which is, by the way, about verse, I would say 19, 20, down through verse 35 or so. Excellent passage. When he got on the beach there with those Ephesian elders, and I go back to it often, and I would encourage you to. But in verse 35 of that passage, he says, in everything I showed you. Because he knows he won't see their face again. He says, I'm on my way, and I won't be back. And he said, in everything I showed you while I was here, while I ministered to you, in everything I showed you, that by working hard in this manner, you must help the weak. By kapiao, by laboring to exhaustion. In Romans, when he writes to his fellow workers, he calls them just that. Those co-laborers, he uses this term, in the Lord. It's the hardworking farmer. Remember when he wrote Timothy the last letter? And he says, be like a soldier, Timothy. Be like a athlete. Be like a farmer. He uses six different metaphors in that second chapter. It's a great chapter to spend time in. But as he speaks about soldiering and athletic competition, he mentions agricultural. And he says, the hard-working farmer. Now, I say that because we're not largely a farming community. I grew up in a farming community. But we tend to think of farms as picket fences and green grass, and, you know, and we look around at gentlemen's farms, you know, but real farming is hard work, hard work. And you labor to exhaustion. Parents, let me just say, teach your kids. We had a dedication last week, and I had the privilege, Chris and I, of teaching a seminar this week, and we're going to next week, too, about lots of young couples wanting advice and biblical advice on parenting. And let me just say, parents, teach your kids hard work. Teach them the virtue of hard work. And it's not merely as a virtue. It's hard work in the Lord. Let them see you. Have they ever seen you exhausted in the Lord's work? I remember distinctly, I think I told this story or a portion of this story a few weeks ago. The first time I served officially in this church, somebody asked me to teach the fourth and fifth grade class. And I told you, I said I'd pray about it. And I didn't think I would. Not that I wouldn't pray, but, you know, I don't want to do that. So I'll pray about it. And I made the mistake of praying about it, and I felt like I should do that. And so anyway, I remember it was over at the little chapel building over on Shoals Ferry, and I remember teaching those kids and then trudging up the stairs, exhausted, to plop into a bench and hear the worship service. It's hard work. For this purpose, I labor. Therefore, my beloved brethren, be steadfast, immovable, always abounding in the work of the Lord, knowing that your toil is not in vain in the Lord. That's how he closes the most glorious chapter, maybe in the New Testament, the resurrection chapter, 1 Corinthians 15. When we labor in the Lord to bring people to Christ and to maturity in Christ, it's not in vain. I mean, our world labors, and in our lives, we labor for a lot of things that kind of, they end up being kind of like vapor. They blow away. But when you labor for the Lord, it'll never be in vain. 1 Corinthians 15:58, my beloved brethren, be steadfast, immovable, always abounding in the work of the Lord, knowing that your toil, your kapiao, is not in vain. But that's not all he says. Notice, for this purpose also I labor, striving. Agonizomai is the term behind it. You hear the word agonizing. It's the word often translated struggling. Agonizomai. To struggle. To compete. To agonize. To wrestle. To fight. The Christian life isn't just, hey, kick back, take it easy. No, Paul said, we're in something so valuable. I labor and strive. Don't imagine that if you're finding it difficult, or this is the word translated, this agonizomai, fight the good fight. Agonizomai, the good agon. Wrestle. Our struggle, and these are all synonyms, our struggle is not against flesh and blood. If you find it difficult, it's because we're in a real battle. And there's an enemy who doesn't want you and I to invest ourselves in what counts and doesn't want us to hang in there. And so if he can convince us that if somehow it's hard work or it's a struggle and you're not doing it right, something's wrong here, he's got you by the throat. And many Christians go into Christian work, and I don't mean vocational work, although that happens too, but I'm just talking about just serving the Lord. You get a chance to help in the kids ministry. You get a chance to host a home group, or maybe shepherd a home group. These things It won't be easy. There'll be struggle. And if you think, oh, something's wrong, and you'll fade and quit. But he says, no, this is what I do, Paul said. And let me just encourage you. He said at the end of the line, earlier to Timothy, he wrote him, fight the good fight. At the end of the line, 2 Timothy, he said, I have fought the good fight. And there's something about getting to the end of the line and knowing you gave it your all. You know, they say in athletics, man, we left it all out on the field. And we appreciate that. We say, why did you hold back? You're trying to win, aren't you? And actually, it's translated this word, compete. Look over at 1 Corinthians 9. You know, the Bible uses athletic pictures quite often, and we're kind of obsessed with athletics as a culture, really. Verse 1 Corinthians 9:24. Do you not know that those who run in a race all run, but only one receives the prize? Run in such a way that you may win. What are you out there for? Well, to win in athletics. You know, and he says, everyone who competes in the games, and he's writing to the Corinthians, by the way, this is where the Olympics were born, in that little isthmus there, Athens, Corinth. And so he's referring, we could just think Olympics, it wasn't called that yet, but the games. Okay, everyone who competes in the games exercises self-control in all things. They then do it to receive a perishable wreath, but we an imperishable. But what struck me is the term he uses that we translate compete. Everyone who agonizes. And what do the networks do? Whichever network wins the lottery to have the Olympics every 4 years. Well, they lace it with what? Personal interest stories. This gal, she's devoted her life. And then they go back and show footage in the hometown and how when everybody else was just going to school, she was getting up early and skipping class to swim or whatever it was. And her parents supported her in this. They got a tutor. And, you know, we enjoy that. And it's an honorable thing to see someone compete, to agonize because they wanted to get a bronze or a silver or a gold or just the thrill of being there competing. And those are perishable wreaths, and I enjoy it, and you do too, probably. But man, he says, they do that for a perishable wreath. We, for an imperishable wreath. I had a football coach who, he was my freshman year baseball coach. And you know how baseball, I'm thinking about baseball right now, because we are sports obsessed. But anyway, you know, in baseball, you got to relax and kind of just, you know, don't get in there. I'm going to hit the ball. You'll strike out. You got to relax. Well, this football coach, they've pushed him into service to coach the freshman, and he didn't know much about baseball. He said, compete, compete. I just still remember him just spitting the word out. I'm looking for competitors. And I don't know that it did our baseball any good, but I think of that when I think, Agonize. What are we in this for? Paul said, for this purpose also I labor, striving. But stop. And let me say this very clearly. You've heard that, I hope. Now look at verse 29. This wasn't just Paul grinding it out. For this purpose, I labor, striving according to his power.
1: 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Stay close. 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The Romans Project is building momentum in Africa and Southeast Asia, and we're encouraged by the continued growth of the project. 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We'd love to share how this work is impacting lives around the world. Now, as we wrap up our time today, here's Pastor Scott with a preview of our next program.
0: Often when you read the book of Colossians or read a commentary on Colossians, the first 10 pages or sometimes 10 chapters will be about the false doctrine that they were facing. And, you know, and it's good to know the setting, but there was this Gnosticism in Colossae where they said real knowledge could be had by getting beyond Christ. But you notice he hasn't even mentioned that. He's just said, be occupied with Christ. Be all about Christ. I pray that you would see the full understanding of God's mystery. That is Christ himself. And it's not going to change. You'll see it in chapter 2, 3, 4. The whole time he's all about Christ. And so one of my prayers is that this church and every one of us in this church will always be all about Christ. I worry for you, Paul wrote the Corinthians. You'll see this in every letter, really. He says, I worry for you, lest as the serpent deceived Eve, your minds should be led astray from the simplicity and purity of devotion to Christ. I betrothed you to one husband. I want you as pure virgins to be all excited about your husband. I'm quoting 2 Corinthians 11, 2 and 3. It's always about Christ.
1: 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Pastor Scott will conclude the message titled A Shepherd's Heart. 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And our next program is Grace to You with Dr. John MacArthur. 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
5: 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Officers in the Continental Army were angry. Congress had failed to provide promised pay, and some considered using the Army's power to force the government's hand. George Washington understood their frustration, but he also knew the liberty they had fought to win could be destroyed by the very army that secured it. Washington confronted his officers and urged them to choose honor, patience, and loyalty to the Republic over rebellion. 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Instead, he used his influence to restrain it. Power asks what it can take. Character asks what duty requires. 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
8: If Jesus is who you all think he is, are you really telling me that the only people who noticed this are four writers in the first century? I mean, wouldn't you expect that if he's the rock you think he is, when you throw him into the pond, there'd be some ripples, wouldn't there?
9: That's Detective J. Warner Wallace asking a pretty penetrating question or two about our faith and why we believe what we believe. He's back with us today on Focus on the Family with Jim Daly, and I'm John Fuller.
7: John, we had a great conversation with Jim, J. Warner Wallace, who had some fascinating perspectives about Christianity and why beliefs matter. As he shared last time, Jim was a sarcastic skeptic who had no interest in the Bible or God or faith. I love talking to people like that who did come to faith, because it's so, the foundation is so rock bottom hard, you know. They'd gone through it. They denied it, and then they were convinced. Mm-hmm. Always fascinating people to talk to. And if you missed it last time, get the download or come to the website and make sure you hear it, because I thought it was full of interesting insights. Mm-hmm. Yeah, he also described a unique investigative methodology as a homicide detective. Really concentrating on cold cases where there was no body. Think of the difficulty in prosecuting that kind of crime. And he's applied those concepts that he learned in that field to the existence of Christ, something he called fuse and fallout, which are the events that lead up to the catastrophic bomb, the ordeal that occurs, and then all the fallout that is around it. Again, very interesting concept when you look at a guy from the first century and say, we're still talking about him today. Yeah. That's a pretty big fallout, right? Mm-hmm. That we still talk about Jesus and his meaning to history. Jim applies that methodology to Jesus's life, and man, I would just say get a copy.
9: Yeah, I'd agree. And as always, we have more information about that resource and our guest at our website.
7: Jim, welcome back.
8: Thanks for having me. I appreciate it.
7: It was so good. I just love this area because there's so many good thoughts that you can give to a non-believer to just make them think. That was what I expressed last time, you know, when I was in college and I came to this conclusion, I better read the Word of God. I mean, reading these business books, I'm preparing myself vocationally. But this is the most important book to read.
8: Yeah, and I constantly will encounter people, and this is the skeptic in me, right? So I didn't have any Christians in my life growing up. That if you asked, and I still see this, if you ask people, why are you a Christian? The most popular answer I get is I was raised in the church. Mm-hmm. Somebody, my parents were believers. Somebody raised me. That is the number one answer you'll get. The second most popular answer is, well, I've had an experience that demonstrated for me that Christianity was true. A prayer was answered. I had a certain experience after reading scripture. Yet we believe as Christians that those other experiences do not actually point to the truth.
7: Huh.
8: So what I want to say is, look, we happen to have a worldview that's grounded in an historical event. It's not grounded in the wisdom teaching of a prophet or the wisdom statements of an ancient sage. It's, of course, Jesus makes these statements, but it's grounded in the resurrection. If that didn't occur,

0: None of this is true.
1: Right.
0: And that means we can test this in a way that other religious worldviews cannot test their claims. This is grounded in history. We ought to be able to say, yes, I was raised in the church, perhaps, or I've had an experience that demonstrates the truth, but I was able to test that experience against what I can examine and know is true evidentially. Because we're in that one place where we could do that. And by the way, I've got grown kids. One of my sons will tell you that there was a season in which he was kind of wandering. But because he knew and had been raised this way, that he knew it was evidentially true, there's only so far you're going to go.
1: Correct.
0: It's kind of that rubber band theology, right? If you go too far with the rubber band and let go, it snaps, it hurts a little bit. If you go even further, it hurts even more. So if you can help your kids not stray too far,
1: right,
0: because they know it's true and you can only do so much with what's true, well, that's where I think we can make a difference.
1: Well,
0: our own kids.
1: I love that very point. It's evidence-based. It's history. There's records both in the scripture, outside of the scripture, who Jesus was.
0: That's right.
1: And that kind of pulls us back. We have new viewers, new listeners today, Jim. So I want to recap a little bit on this idea of fuse and fallout. Mm-hmm. It's such a powerful concept. And for most of us who do not work as detectives, it's helpful to hear how you apply what you learned in your vocation as a homicide detective to the truth claims of Christ. So give us that refresher on fuse and fallout.
0: Sure. If we've got a case where we've got no evidence in the crime scene, we have to make the case a different way. And I typically will tell jurors that we've got every case occurs in a timeline. There's a time before the crime and a time after the crime. And on the day of the crime, if it was a murder, instead of she just ran off, let's say, or she just vanished and she's out there somewhere living her life, well, then that was an explosive day. And that bomb was preceded by a fuse of tension that was rising until something happens bad. And then after that bomb explodes, you've got fallout and shrapnel all over the blast radius. Well, look, if you didn't have any information from the New Testament, if every New Testament, imagine this thought experiment where every New Testament had been successfully destroyed by some evil future regime. So I don't have a single manuscript or a single Bible. They're all been destroyed. It turns out from just the fuse and fallout of history, you can reconstruct in its entirety the story of Jesus. You could be saved with the information you would just get from the fuse and fallout, so that even if every New Testament had been destroyed, this is the kind of impact that Jesus has. There's a reason why we call this the first century, even though,
1: guess what?
0: It's not the first century, okay?
1: Right.
0: There was a bunch of centuries before the first century, but we keep on calling it the first century because something explosive happened. And that what the explosive thing is, if I didn't know anything from Scripture, I could reconstruct what that was just from the fuse and fallout of history.
1: Mm-hmm. So in that fallout section, because we covered a lot of the fuse last time, so in the fallout of the investigation, where can we see how Jesus transformed our world in those remarkable ways? What's the evidence?
0: So I'm looking at two things. Number one is, that does he have outsized impact? Impact that makes sense only if he is who he said he was. In other words, he's either a fiction, or he's a regular old sage in the first century, or he is the God of the universe stepping back into his creation. So the question is, am I going to see the kind of impact that makes sense of number three? The only can be explained if he is God stepping into his creation. So that's what I wanted to know. So impact was number one. But number two is his impact so dramatic and so unique that his story can be reconstructed from the impact? And I'm looking at those areas that were important to me as an atheist. Those are literature, art, music, education, and science. Those are the things
1: unbelievable
0: that I thought were the most important as an atheist. Now, there's a sixth category, which is world religions. Every other theistic worldview. It turns out Jesus has had so much impact on literature, art, music, education, science, and world religions that his story can be reconstructed from those aspects of our culture, even if every New Testament was destroyed.
1: Mm-hmm.
0: And that makes no sense at all, unless, of course, he is who he said he was.
1: Yeah. What about the skeptic that might say those were all manipulated things from an emerging European perspective?
0: Okay, you know, so that's a great question.
1: You know, that this was all forced on humanity by these people that were trying to shape and manipulate people.
0: Yeah, I was that skeptic. That would have been my claim. So, for example, one of these claims is made about, you know, the oversized impact of Christians, of the Christian worldview in the sciences. People don't really understand
1: that.
0: But it turns out that the scientific revolution was dominantly Christian, and it's happening in Europe under Christendom.
1: And now, let me just add, because I'd like your response to this, that the basis there was they believed in God. God, and therefore they could know the universe that God has created. That was kind of their premise.
0: Well, yeah, I think there's seven igniters there. That's kind of another story. But yeah, part of it was that, number one, they believed in a singular, orderly, rational God that is distinct from his creation. If you're in a pantheon of disorderly, debaucherous gods that are constantly stealing your spouse and doing all kinds of drunken debauchery, why would you expect that the created order would be reasonable and rational? But we believe in an orderly, rational God that's not actually in creation as part of it, but is distinct from the creation he creates. The point is, on planet Earth, Europe is a small part of it. There were many more people who weren't living in Europe than were.
1: Huh.
0: On planet Earth, there were many more people who were not Christians than were. Why don't the sciences catalyze and take off in Asia or in North Africa or in India or other places where cultures had impact? It happens under Christendom in Europe because the Christian worldview acts as a catalyst for what was originally called natural philosophy and then became called science. And this is what you see. As a matter of fact, I traced all of this. If you look at the scientists who founded their disciplines, these are called the science fathers. You know, the father of modern astronomy, the father of modern, the father of quantum mechanics, whatever it may be. More fathers of scientific disciplines are Christ followers than all other groups combined.
1: Huh.
0: As a matter of fact, if you just look at the science fathers who also wrote about Jesus, you know, the church fathers wrote about Jesus. You could reconstruct the story of Jesus from just the church fathers, but it turns out you can reconstruct more of the story of Jesus from the science fathers than you can from the church fathers.
1: Hmm.
0: And I think people just don't realize that it's not just that he had huge impact, is that his story can be reconstructed from the history of science.
1: Yeah. I mean, again, the book is chock full of these observations, which is why people need to get a copy. Mm-hmm. Let me ask you this. You mentioned your father was a policeman and you went into the arts and into architecture. How did those disciplines help you as you kind of swerved back into follow up behind your dad as a detective?
0: Well, I can tell you the first several years working in law enforcement, when I was in the arts, you know, Susie and I were together probably about 10 years. And I remember working in a firm in Santa Monica and just telling Susie, you know, I don't see us here. I don't see any other couples who are having families that are, you know, I had very conservative views about marriage and family even before I was a Christian. And I just didn't see anyone like us there.
1: Huh.
0: So my dad, you know, this is a noble profession. It's a calling. And before I even knew what a calling was, so I followed him into law enforcement. I was 27. And I can tell you that for a long time, I struggled. I felt like I needed a creative outlet. I had no creative outlet. You know, I started a police band of officers playing bands. We played music for a while. And then eventually, you know, because I was involved in architecture, I was constantly getting asked to draw the murder scenes before I was even assigned to homicide.
1: Oh, interesting.
0: So eventually, when I got to doing jury trials, I started to help the DA visualize this for jurors, which is why this fuse and fallout, that's a visual model we'll put on the screen for jurors to see how this works. That has always colored the way I look at these investigations. So here, I wanted to look at the arts because it turns out that from the arts alone, every episode of the Gospels has been painted by an ancient or sculpted or etched or drawn by an ancient so that the story of Jesus can be completely reconstructed from just the most ancient forms of art.
1: Yeah.
0: So you'd have to destroy more than the New Testament to get rid of the story of Jesus. You'd have to destroy many, many buildings and surfaces in which that image has been imaged. Jesus is the most imaged character in all historical figures. And the reason why I think that is so, if you look at him, he changes based on culture. If you're Chinese, you're drawing Jesus as Chinese probably. You're probably using a artistic language that is local to your nation, to your region. So if you look at, say, Buddha, as he's imaged in China compared to India compared to South America, he's imaged pretty much the same.
1: Huh.
0: But if you look at Jesus and how he's imaged in those three locations,
1: he
0: looks radically different because he looks like the people group who sees him as their personal savior.
1: Fascinating.
0: And so that's why I think he inspires so many artists.
1: You know, that fallout effect too, and you mentioned this and you're touching on it, all the arts, but also architecture. I mean,
0: absolutely.
1: You touched on that with the churches and what has been built.
0: Well, you knew I was going to have to do that given I had architectural background. So yeah,
1: talk about that. I mean, again, that fallout perspective. If Jesus never existed or he was a myth, man, you'd have to, the ripple effect that you mentioned at the top of the show.
0: Well, you think about this. The arts needed a studio in which to develop, and many of Christians were artistically inspired. But if you think about how we first met in the adobe, or not adobe, but mud kind of constructed small residential homes in the Middle East, think about that. That was a dark, cool, it was cooler because, you know, it's a hot environment, but they were dark, small environments. We had a desire as a group to reflect the nature of Jesus, who's not described as the dark, right. He's described as the light. Yeah. We also had a desire to think about our salvation and the heavenly aspirations we have as a people group. And it turns out those two aspirations, to reflect the light of Jesus and the heavenly aspirations of the gospel, impacted the way we started to change our environments. And if you look at, say, for example, St. Peter's and Michelangelo's great dome there, you'll see that the engineering feat to create some of these spaces is pretty remarkable. Yeah. But then we also needed to kind of make those walls lighter to allow light in. So the kind of Gothic movement in which the structure of churches is forced outward to allow for glass walls to come on the inside membrane, well, that ends up creating spaces that are ridiculously beautiful. But what is the effort here? What's driving it is not just, hey, we want cool buildings. What's driving it is that we want to reflect a space that reflects the light, Jesus as the light, and our heavenly aspiration. It's about the Savior and salvation that drives the shaping of these spaces. And that drives an entire movement in architecture, and it continues to do that. But again, what is interesting, of all the historical figures, who else has inspired more movements in the arts, literature, music, education, and science than Jesus? If you think there's somebody else out there who's not only had the impact of inspiration, but also whose story can be reconstructed from this inspiration, tell me who that is.
2: Yeah, the worldwide impact of Jesus is outsized, and you can learn more about what our guest is talking about today in his book, Person of Interest. The author is J. Warner Wallace, and you can find this book at our website. That's focusonthefamily.com/broadcast, or give us a call, 800, the letter A and the word family.
1: Jim, just to further that discussion on music, let's make sure we catch that, because music is really interesting to me. Of course, Bach talked about the beauty, the orderliness of it, how it reflects God. I've heard others talk about it's a distinct attribute of human beings, that this is the creative source. This is what gives evidence that we're made in the image of God, that we're able to create music and enjoy music. Mm-hmm. It's a really interesting concept. Speak to Jesus's impact on music a little deeper.
0: Yeah, and think about it. That's a good point, because we sing about the things we care about most deeply. We sing about what we worship.
1: And it moves people.
0: It does. And it turns out from the very beginning, the Christian worldview has been a singing worldview. I mean, Jesus sings a hymn at the Last Supper, right? That hymn is often thought to be one of the Psalms of David. We've been singing the Psalms of David for thousands of years, okay? As a matter of fact, if all you had was the music sung in hymn form of the first 300 years of the Common Era, you could reconstruct the entire story of Jesus from just the songs we sing about him. Mm-hmm. You have to destroy more than the New Testament, but also the history of early music in the Common Era. Now, what's interesting about that is that we think about where else in the world is there a worldview that puts singers on a stage every week singing in front of a live audience. That's called the church. Right. And we do this all the time. And so we have advanced the cause of music. So, you know, think about, we have the words of the hymns and the words of the psalms, but wouldn't you like to know what the chords they were playing were? Mm-hmm. Wouldn't you like to hear what the melody was? Well, it turns out the reason why you can hear a melody today is because a Christian invented musical notation. There was no musical notation. Harmonies, we invented these things. Major scales, minor scales, most of the instruments you're playing today were created for the purpose of advancing music in the church. And so we contributed not just to some great music, but also to the history of music making in a way that is really unparalleled. And this is because Christians wanted to sing. As a matter of fact, I did a search of all of the pop music. We have an entire Christian music industry, of course.
1: Oh, yeah.
0: But aside from the Christian music industry, there's the pop industry, the secular music industry. So I did a search of all the Rolling Stone database, the IMDb, the Billboard magazine. Like, who are the top 100 artists in the last 150 years. Well, it turns out there's lists of these things. So I just took the entire list. I put them together. It's about 160 artists, I would say 150, 160 artists. And I wrote about this in the book. Well, I looked at their personal catalog All but two of these secular artists have sung about Jesus of Nazareth.
1: All but two.
0: Now, the thing about that this cannot be said of any other person who claimed deity or any other religious leader or any other historical figure. No one has sung about anyone as much as they've sung about Jesus in the oddest, strangest places. Frank Zappa's got a song, I think, called Jesus Thinks You're a Jerk. I think it's kind of a funny name. It's not a positive song. It's a negative song. I mean, but the point is that
1: it's a
0: Jesus,
1: reference.
0: Yeah, he's going to either infuriate you, inspire you, move you in some way, positively or negatively. You cannot get away from the influence of Jesus on music. And so it's not just that. So I would say this, whatever you're listening to, if it's pop music, if it's country music, if it's hip hop, whatever it is, it's built on certain structural forms that are utterly dependent on Christians to invent them over the years so that today you have those structural forms in place so you can listen to the kind of music you like. Well, that's because Christians probably invented it.
1: Yeah. And Jim, when we look at all the great people in human history, kings, queens, conquerors, explorers, inventors, philosophers, you know, and everybody else, what is your conclusion about their impact on the world compared to the impact that Jesus had?
0: Well, that's what's so remarkable about Jesus of Nazareth. It's really hard to explain because, you know, we're calling this the first century. And why are we calling it the first century? Well, I just challenge you to look at every significant figure in history who lived in the first century and go from as far east as you can to as far west.
1: It's hard to go beyond a couple.
0: Yeah. Honestly, I made a list. I put them in the book because I think most of you will look at it and go, I don't know any of these people, because
1: right.
0: They had no impact on history the way that this guy, this sage, from this small part of the Roman Empire, this guy who really had, think about it.
1: 3 years.
0: He lives in a small, he's born in a nowhere town, raised in another nowhere town, only moves about 200 miles from start to finish. He only has 3 years to accomplish his mission. The people who are religious reject, the people who are powerful are hunting him. People who say they love him end up denying or betraying him in some way. He's got no real established family of merit, no education you can think of that would really cause this. No kids to extend his legacy, no wife, no, doesn't write a book. Never leads a nation, never rules an army. This is the guy who then eventually is falsely accused, brutally mocked, humiliated, executed, and they have to borrow a grave to bury him. Okay, this is the guy?
1: Is that the story you would write of a great conqueror?
0: You would
1: great
0: not.
1: King?
0: This is so upside down in terms of what your expectations would be for someone like this. But if you take all of the leaders, and I just get beyond the first century, look at every historic, powerful leader in history. Ask yourself, who has impacted literature, art, music, education, science, and world religion so deeply that his story can be reconstructed from those aspects of human culture? I'll wait, because you're not going to find anyone. It's Jesus of Nazareth. That, to me, is remarkably unexpected. But that's what would be true if he is who he said he was.
1: Yeah. And Jim, I mean, we're coming in, maybe only a couple of questions left, and one I really wanted to cover, especially for the person who's watching or listening that may be where you were at when you were 35, hard charging, criminal, you know, investigator, all that. What was the tipping point? I mean, what opened your eyes to spiritual things versus the facts and nothing but the facts?
0: I always get asked that question, but see, here's what I do. In my cases, I'm working cumulative circumstantial cases. Now, that doesn't mean it's bad evidence. Circumstantial evidence is anything other than an eyewitness is called indirect evidence, circumstantial evidence. So even DNA is circumstantial. Fingerprints are circumstantial evidence. So I'm looking at cumulative cases. In other words, 80 things point to this guy.
1: Yeah.
0: It's this, the weight. It's death by 1,000 paper cuts, right? It is really that one thing doesn't seem like much, but when you have 80 things pointing to this. So I get to a point examining what's in the New Testament and then all of this impact outside the New Testament, where I finally said, okay, I trust that the New Testament is telling me something true about Jesus, but that does not make you a Christian. I mean, the devils believe something is true about Jesus, but you know, the demons believe this, but it doesn't mean they're Christ followers.
1: Correct.
0: So I always say it this way. That took me about 9 months, and there was no aha tipping point moment there. But I did get to the point where I told Susie, I said, I think this is telling me something true about Jesus, but I don't understand why God would have to die this way and come this way. Do you get that? And she's like, I don't get it either. So, okay, so here we are. We've already now vetted the New Testament, and I was examining it to see what it said about Jesus. What changed for me was when I started to read the New Testament to see what it said about me.
1: Huh.
0: That's when you start to have the aha moments.
1: Right.
0: Because it's reading through Romans. It's reading through 1 Corinthians. It's the spiritual man and the natural man, right? That no one has ever really chases God. We all reject God. This is really when I realized that Paul was talking about me. That's when you start having aha moments. So if you will read, like at some point I realized that person he's describing who's in need of a savior, that describes me.
1: Yeah.
0: But because I'd already done the homework to know there was a savior, I was able to connect that dot pretty easily.
1: Yeah.
0: So what I would say is this, and I wrote about this years ago. I used to work homicides, and I also worked officer-involved shootings. And I had an officer-involved shooting one night where we come out and we interview the officer who got involved in the shooting. He stops a car for a drunk driving. He gets the drunk driver out. And the drunk driver actually ends up wanting to kill the officer because he's on parole and he does not want the officer to discover he's got a gun in his waistband. Ugh. So as he gets this guy out of the car, the guy turns on the officer and he's pointing the gun at the officer. He made a decision that night. He would rather kill the officer than go to jail.
1: Right.
0: The officer survived it, and he's now, I'm interviewing him, and he tells me that at that moment, he knew, what am I going to do? I mean, it was a millisecond.

0: I could jump. I could try to. He just said, you know what? I knew I was wearing my bulletproof vest, and I had seen that vest stop bullets in the range because we shoot at them. And so I knew that it was going to hurt, but if I could just tense up my muscles, I could take the first couple of rounds and get my gun out and return fire. So he stood there calmly and eventually survived the shooting.
1: Right.
0: Now, I want you to think about that for a second. That's pretty harrowing.
1: Okay?
0: Pretty courageous. But the reason why he was able to stand calmly in a difficult situation was because he already knew evidentially that that vest could stop the bullets. And if you know something is true evidentially, when you're in a tough spot, you will end up defaulting like muscle memory to what you know is evidentially true. And so I want my kids, as I raise them, I hope that they know that this is evidentially true. And you're going to have a tragedy. You're going to have a tough time. And you're going to be tempted to say, where's God in this? But if you know that this worldview can stop bullets, you will stand in the gunfight. And so I think we have to help our kids to understand that this is not just my wishful thinking or one of many options that will make your life better.
1: Yeah.
0: But this is actually true, and it will stop bullets.
1: Yeah, and I think that's one of the reasons I was so excited to talk to you. And again, it paralleled my experience in my 20s, just getting the head knowledge and the confidence that this was real. And then all the evidence that you've outlined that I didn't have at the time. I wish I had your book. But, you know, it helps open your heart to the reality of God. And that combination needs to happen. You can't just believe with your heart. Your head has to be involved.
0: It's a both and, for
1: right.
0: sure. And so I'm not against the experience. I just want this experience to be tested.
1: Right. And I just think that's the most powerful. I think of Paul that way. He was a brilliant man. It's kind of funny when he went to Mars Hill and they said, who is this babbler? I'm thinking, man, he's one of the best communicators I've ever seen.
0: I know. But isn't
1: they referred to him as a babbler.
0: Yes, but he was willing to engage people on Mars Hill.
1: Right.
0: This is what we have to realize. That, look, you ever notice this? Sometimes if in a dog yard, the most yappy dog is the Chihuahua. The quietest dog is the Great Dane. Well, right. We happen to have the Great Dane of worldviews, but we often end up sounding like Chihuahuas because we don't know how strong our worldview is.
1: Well, that's
0: a lot of people are going to be mad
1: about
0: Chihuahuas.
1: We totally understand the point. So, Jim, this has been terrific, and I just hope, and I'm going to take a couple of copies home for my boys because I want them to read it. Person of Interest, Why Jesus Still Matters in a World That Rejects the Bible. Get a copy. I mean, this will equip you to talk with people, too. It'll give you lots of information about the reality of Jesus. And I can't think of a better resource outside of Scripture itself to support the truth claims of Christ. And here's the thing. We want to equip you in your faith and in your witness to the world. That's why we produce programs like this one and distribute resources like this amazing book.
2: And Jim, there is a cumulative effect, and the ministry is having impact. 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
1: Wow, I hope that motivates you to be part of this. 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
2: The Super Bowl is the single most televised event of the year. 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Perhaps it would be something just like the event we're going to look at today in Revelation 11.
3: Welcome to Pathway to Victory with author and pastor Dr. Robert Jeffress. These days it seems like every news story starts with these words, breaking news. And with so many urgent headlines, it's no wonder people get burned out from following current events. Today on Pathway to Victory, Dr. Robert Jeffress teaches on a future event described in Revelation that really is deserving of that title, breaking news. But first, let's take a moment to hear some important ministry updates.
1: Thanks, David, and welcome again to Pathway to Victory. Did you realize that Revelation is the only book in the Bible that has a special blessing attached to it? In the first chapter, John said, "Blessed is he who reads and hears the words of the prophecy, and heeds the things which are written in it, for the time is near." In the spirit of that blessing, let me commend you for listening to Pathway to Victory today. Your presence assures me that you're interested in learning more about the end times. So, to help you untangle the somewhat complicated stories that are portrayed in the last book of the Bible, I've written two resources for you. The first is a booklet that I've called The Major Characters of the End Times. This resource gives you a quick reference guide, so you can finally keep straight who's who in the unfolding drama. And today I'm going to send you a copy without cost or obligation when you follow the simple instructions at ptv.org. And then I want to send you my commentary on Revelation called Final Conquest. Look, if you only own one book about the end times, this is the one that belongs in your collection. And when you give a generous gift to support the ministry of Pathway to Victory, I'll make sure a copy is sent to your home right away. More details later. But right now, it's time to open our Bibles to Revelation chapter 11. I titled today's message, Breaking News.
2: If you have your Bibles, turn to Revelation chapter 11. Look at verse 1. Then there was given me, that is John, a measuring rod like a staff. And someone said, get up and measure the temple of God and the altar, and leave out the court which is outside the temple, and do not measure it, for it has been given to the nations, and they will tread underfoot the holy city for 42 months. Underline that, 42 months. John was told by a voice, perhaps God, perhaps an angel, to take a rod and measure the temple. But notice something else that is going on. And that is the ministry of the two tribulation witnesses. And that is the focus of this chapter. Look at verse 3. And I will grant authority to my two witnesses, and they will prophesy for 1260 days. That's 42 months. That's 3.5 years in sackcloth. While these terrible judgments of God are coming, there will be two witnesses who will proclaim God's truth. And notice their characteristics in verses 4-6. These are the two olive trees and the two lampstands that stand before the Lord of the earth. A lampstand is something that gave light in the darkness. They were fueled by olive oil that came from olive trees. And so that's the nature of these two witnesses. They're giving light in the darkness. And if anyone wants to harm them,

fire flows out of their mouth and devours their enemies. So if anyone wants to harm them, he must be killed in this way. And not only that, verse 6, these had the power to shut up the sky so that rain will not fall during the days of their prophesying. And they have powers over the waters to turn them into blood and to strike the earth with every plague as often as they desire. Look at verse 7. When they, that is the two witnesses, have finished their testimony. Underline that word, finished. It's only after they have finished their testimony. That Greek word for testimony is the word martyr. To be a martyr is to give the final testimony of your faith. When they have finished their ministry, the beast that comes out of the abyss will make war with them and overcome them and kill them. This is the first reference to the Antichrist in the book of Revelation. It's the first of 38 references to the Antichrist. He is a human being who is demonically inspired. And he will make war with the two witnesses, and he will overcome them and kill them only after they have finished their testimony. And their dead bodies will lie in the street of the great city, which is mystically called Sodom in Egypt. What city is that? John's very clear. It's the city where also the Lord was crucified. This is Jerusalem. This is Jerusalem. They will be killed and they will be left in the streets. And those from the peoples and tribes and tongues and nations will look at their dead bodies for 3.5 days and will not permit their dead bodies to be laid in a tomb. The whole world will be able to see these two witnesses killed and their bodies left in the street to decompose. Now, I want you to think about this. For the first 1900 years of church history, since this was written, nobody knew how this would be fulfilled, this prophecy. How in the world would the whole world be able to look and see what was happening in the streets of Jerusalem? Not until the advent of television did people have a clue about how the whole world can see one event at the same time. But the whole world will be tuned in, and they're going to look at the dead bodies of these two witnesses for 3.5 days. Why won't the Antichrist allow them to be buried? It's a way of humiliating them and the God they represent. Do you remember in 1993, the Battle of Mogadishu, when Somalian rebels shot down two of our Black Hawk helicopters? And remember, one of those soldiers was not only killed, but his body was desecrated. It was drugged through the streets in order to bring humiliation to the United States. That's what's going on here. This is a way of humiliating these two prophets by not allowing them to be buried. Look at verse 10. And those who dwell on the earth, remember that phrase? Unbelievers. And those who dwell on the earth will rejoice over them. This is the only instance of rejoicing in the whole tribulation. And those who dwell on the earth will rejoice over them and celebrate. And not only that, they will actually send gifts to one another. People are going to be so thrilled by the death of these two witnesses that they're going to have their own satanic Christmas celebration, where they start giving gifts to one another. Why would they rejoice over the death of these two witnesses? Here's why. Because these two prophets tormented those who dwell on the earth. What do you mean they tormented those who dwelt on the earth? All they did was speak the word of God. Ladies and gentlemen, to the unrepentant, rebellious heart, the word of God is torment to have to listen to. And that's why unbelievers want to do everything they can to silence the speaking of God's truth in our world today. Did you see just this week the interview that Cardinal Timothy Dolan had with our Attorney General Bill Barr, who's a great man of faith himself? Bill Barr was talking about the very real move by the secular left to silence religious speech. This isn't imaginary. This isn't some campaign stunt. This is real, what is going on to silence people from sharing their Christian beliefs. You see, it used to be that the left, those who oppose the things of God, the left wanted an equal voice and an ability to share their opinion. Nobody argues with that. But the left isn't content with doing that.
They want to silence your right and my right to share our Christian perspective because it torments them. They don't want to hear it. And I was with our great Vice President, Mike Pence, Thursday. Here is a godly, gracious, compassionate man, and yet he has been called by the left a hater, a hate monger. You know why he's a hate monger? Because he has the audacity to believe that marriage should be between a man and a woman. He has not insulted anybody else. He has just said, I believe the Bible says marriage should be between a man and a woman. But if you share God's truth, you're called a hater today, and your speech has to be silenced because it torments unbelievers. Listen, the Word of God is alive, it's active, it is sharper than any two-edged sword. It cuts the heart of an unbeliever. An unbeliever knows what it does to him. An unbeliever instinctively knows the power of the Word of God to change the lives and the minds of others too. And they think they can silence it. That's what these people will do. The Antichrist and all the unbelievers in the world will think they have victory because they have finally silenced these two witnesses. This is all a fulfillment of something that was written 3,000 years ago in Psalm 79. Listen to this prophecy from 3,000 years ago. Oh God, the nations have invaded your inheritance. They have defiled your holy temple. They have laid Jerusalem in ruins. They have given the dead bodies of your servants for food to the birds of the heavens, the flesh of your godly ones to the beasts of the earth. They have poured out their blood like water round about Jerusalem, and there was no one to bury them. Isn't that amazing? 3,000 years ago, prophesying what is yet to happen. The unbelievers will think their problems are over with the death of these two witnesses, but the truth is their problems have only begun because of what happens in verse 11. Look at this. Now remember, cameras are trained on these two bodies lying in the streets. You can turn it in 24 hours a day and see those two bodies decomposing in the streets. Verse 11, but after the 3.5 days, the breath of life from God came into them. And they stood on their feet, and great fear fell upon those who were watching them. Can't you just imagine? In the middle of the night, somebody's tuned in watching this and just sees all of a sudden these two bodies rise up. And they, that is the whole world, heard a loud voice from heaven saying to the witnesses, come up here. And then they went up into heaven in the cloud, and their enemies watched them. That's the rapture. They get their own private rapture, these two witnesses. We've already been raptured. We've already heard the voice, the shout of the archangel, the trumpet of God that says, come up here. Aren't you looking forward to hearing that voice? It's coming for those who know Christ. The Lord himself will descend from heaven with a shout, with the voice of the archangel and with the trumpet of God, and the dead in Christ will rise first, and we who are alive and remain shall be caught up together to meet the Lord in the air. That's what's going to happen to these two witnesses. Verse 13, and in that hour there was a great earthquake, and a tenth of Jerusalem fell. 7,000 people were killed in the earthquake, and the rest were terrified and gave glory to the God of heaven. That doesn't mean they were converted. That means they realized what any imbecile could understand, that God had done something great. They see this great sign, but it's not enough to lead them to repentance. Verse 14, the second woe is past. That is, the sixth trumpet is past. Behold, the third woe, the final trumpet is coming quickly. And it comes in verse 15, the sounding of the seventh trumpet, which signals the beginning of the bowl judgments and the return of Jesus Christ. Look at the sounding of the seventh trumpet, the announcement of victory in verse 15. I love this. Then the seventh angel sounded, and there were loud voices in heaven saying, the kingdom of the world has become the kingdom of our Lord and of his Christ, and he will reign forever and ever. Does that sound familiar to you? You can hear the refrains of the hallelujah chorus in your mind. This is where George Handel got those words, the kingdom of this world has become the kingdom of our God and of his Christ.
What is interesting to me is this. This announcement is made, the kingdom of this world has become the kingdom of our God. But the fact is, there's still more tribulation to come. There are seven more bowl judgments to come. The victory is still future, only to those of us who are caught in time and space. But to God, who sees all things as past, present, and future, the victory's already happened. The kingdom of this world has already become the kingdom of our God. And notice the reaction to that announcement. The offering of praise beginning in verse 16. And the 24 elders who sit on the thrones before God fell on their faces and worshiped God. Remember, the 24 elders represent all of God's redeemed, the church and redeemed Israel. And they will be saying, "We give you thanks, O Lord God, the Almighty, who are and who were, because you have taken your great power and have begun to reign. And the nations were enraged. And your wrath came, and the time came for the dead to be judged, and the time to reward your bondservants, the prophets, and the saints, and those who fear your name, the small and the great, and to destroy those who destroy the earth." While there's going to be great worshiping in heaven over the announcement that the seventh trumpet has sounded, the kingdom of this world has become the kingdom of our God, while there is praising in heaven, there is more rebellion on earth as the nations are enraged at the thought of Christ returning. This is, again, a fulfillment of a psalm from 1000 BC, Psalm 2, verse 1. "Why are the nations in an uproar and the people devising a vain thing?" Verse 5, "Then God will speak to them in his anger and terrify them in his fury, saying, 'But as for me, I have installed my king upon Zion, my holy mountain. Do homage to the Son, that he not become angry and you perish in the way, for his wrath may soon be kindled. How blessed are those who take refuge in him.'" The picture is, we are in the final days of the tribulation. Man's rebellion is increasing. The tribulation judgments are intensifying. But notice the blessed assurance of God's faithfulness that occurs in verse 19. "And the temple of God, which is in heaven, was opened. And the ark of his covenant appeared in his temple. And there were flashes of lightning and sounds and peals of thunder and an earthquake and a great hailstorm." Just as people are thinking things could not get worse here on earth, and those who are redeemed on earth are saying, "Where are you, Lord, when we need you the most?" Suddenly John says, "I saw the heavens open." And although he had seen an earthly temple that he measured at the beginning of the chapter, now he sees the heavens open and he sees the heavenly temple. And he sees in the temple the Ark of the Covenant. Remember that Ark of the Covenant? It was the sign of God's faithfulness to his people. It was in Solomon's temple. Then after the destruction of the temple, it was lost. Nobody's ever seen it again except Steven Spielberg in Raiders of the Lost Ark. He's the only one who's seen it. We don't know where that ark is, but you know what? It doesn't matter, because that ark was just an earthly representation of what's in heaven. The promise of God's faithfulness. In the midst of the tribulation, God is saying to his people, "You can trust me. My promises are certain." What does all of this have to do with our life today? May I close? I promise only a few more moments, but this is so important. Let me close with two timeless truths from Revelation 11. Number one, truth number one, God's protection is promised. Obey him. Remember, this was the whole reason for the book of Revelation. Christians were being persecuted. And John is given this revelation to encourage God's people to remain faithful, obey Jesus, because one day he's coming back to reward the faithful and judge the unfaithful. Obey God. And that's what he's saying here. God's protection is promised. Obey him. Think about those two witnesses. They had a hard task to prophesy in the last 3.5 years of the tribulation, but God supernaturally protected them until their mission was completed. The same thing is true for you. God is calling you, some of you, to obey him in some tough circumstances, to obey him in your marriage,
to obey him at your workplace, to obey him and being a witness for him in some difficult circumstances. You can rely on God's protection. Somebody once said, every person is immortal until his work on earth is finished. You've got the assurance of divine protection until your ministry is finished. That was true of these two witnesses. It wasn't until after their testimony was finished that the beast killed them. But even then, their life wasn't finished. God raised them up after 3.5 days. And he will do the same for you and for me. God's protection is promised. Obey him. Jesus said, don't fear people who can only kill your body, destroy your body. Only fear the one who is able to destroy both your body and your soul. When you live your life to please God and God alone, it gives you courage. God's protection is promised. Obey him. Secondly, I love this. God's victory is certain. Trust him. His victory is certain. Trust him. When that seventh angel blows the trumpet, he says, the kingdom of this world has become the kingdom of our God. To God, the victory is so certain, it's as if it has already happened. I'll admit, look at me for a moment, I'll admit that to those of us who are trapped in time and space, it looks like evil has the upper hand. Sickness, broken relationships, bitter disappointments, the death of loved ones. That seems to be the norm for Christians today, doesn't it? But it's only temporary. Our victory is guaranteed and promised by God. We've been using a lot of football analogies today, but perhaps this one will help drive that home to you. You know what the Bible says about the end times? The Bible says that for the final minutes of the end game, Satan will have possession of the ball. He's going to have possession of the ball for the final moments of this earth's history. But it doesn't matter, because Jesus has already racked up so many points on the scoreboard that the victorious outcome of the game is certain. In fact, it is so certain that the fans are already streaming out of the auditorium. And the same thing is true for us. Satan's victory is absolutely guaranteed not to happen. Our victory is assured. The kingdom of this world has become the kingdom of our God and of his Christ. And he shall reign forever and ever and ever.

0: I'm so pleased you joined us for today's Pathway to Victory. Our study in the book of Revelation reminds us that in the end, God will have the final say. Well, it's absolutely essential that we have a grasp on this final book in the Bible. 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
1: 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Again, that's P.O. 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I'm David J. Mullins. Right now, God and Satan are engaged in a cosmic battle of epic proportions. 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
8: The six most dangerous words that a doctor can hear from any patient is, "I thought it would go away." 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
9: My name is Mark Max. I'm from Carlton, Oregon. It was a rainy morning and I was going to work and just coming around the corner. This vehicle that I was in rolled over two or three times. I was feeling numbness in the arms. I'd be sleeping at night and my arms would fall asleep. And then as it continued, my legs would also begin to fall asleep and I'd wake up and it was very difficult to get them back. Partway through the day, my back would kind of seize up. I just kept thinking, I'll tough it out. I'll be fine. It's going to be fine. But it just didn't seem to happen. He came in and Dr. Okamoto started with some spinal adjustments and did different therapies. And there was some exercises and massage to loosen up the muscles, and I noticed within the first visit or two that my arms weren't falling asleep anymore, and then another visit or so, the tingling in my legs were gone. 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
10: Welcome to Straight Talk with Gary Randall, sponsored by Gary Randall Ministries. The opinions expressed in the following program are not necessarily those of the staff, management, or advertisers of this station. And now, here's Gary.
11: And good morning. I'm Gary Randall. Thank you so much for joining me today. It's Wednesday, August the 12th, 2026. In the year of our Lord. On August 12, 2017, a driver sped into a crowd of people protesting a white nationalist rally in the Virginia college town of Charlottesville. Today in 1898, fighting in the Spanish-American War, it came to an end. Today in 1909, the Indianapolis Motor Speedway, home to the Indianapolis 500, it first opened. Today, 1909. Wonder how fast the cars were going then. 45 miles an hour, probably. Today, I don't know how fast they were. Today in 1944, during World War II, Joseph P. Kennedy Jr., eldest son of Rose and Joseph Fitzgerald Kennedy, was killed and his co-pilot when an explosive-laden Navy plane blew up over England. Today in 1953, the Soviet Union conducted a secret test of its first hydrogen bomb. Today in 1960, the first balloon communication satellite, Echo 1, was launched by the United States from Cape Canaveral. And today in 1981, IBM introduced its first personal computer, the Model 5150. They introduced it at a press conference in New York. Today in 2022, Salman Rushdie, the author whose writing led to death threats from Iran in the 1980s, he was attacked and stabbed in the neck by a man who rushed the stage as he was about to give a lecture in Western New York. He survived. George Soros is 96 years old today. He has handed over most of his wealth and the administration of that wealth to advance a far-left destructive view that George Soros has wanted to visit upon America over the last 30 years. He's handed it over to his son, Alex, now. Alex has said in the press, I've seen clips of him saying several times that he's going to be and is more radical than his father with all the billions of dollars that he has to spend on dismantling what we know as America. Well, it was another chaotic night last night in the elections, trying to get it counted. They had all kinds of problems. It's another chaotic night for our elections are fine, folks. The elections are not fine. They have all kinds of problems with them. It's fitting that this mess happened nearly a month after President Trump gave a primetime address about election issues. Remember that? About a month ago. Sure, the speech mainly focused on foreign interference. He was talking more about China and non-citizens on voter rolls. But the point is, there are problems. There are vulnerabilities that need fixing with our election. And people are losing, they're losing confidence in our election system. Not just activists, but just ordinary people like you and me. Democrats and the liberal media dismissed the speech that Trump made. But then they found that New Jersey found illegal aliens on their rolls. So they quickly removed them, apologized, moved on. Now Wisconsin, yesterday and last night when they were counting, Wisconsin is leaving USB sticks with voter data on all over the place. That caused delays. And then the servers went down. The bluest states, the most radical leftist states in our nation, seem unable to get their act together when it comes to counting ballots and processing data. There was just a whole bunch of stuff I could talk about today. I'm not going to get into it because we have other things to talk about, but it's like, here we go again. We've got to reform our voting system, and it can begin with stopping all this mail-in voting. There are exceptions that we should have for mail-in. First and foremost that comes to my mind is those serving in the military all over the world. Of course they should be able to mail in their ballots and they should be counted. Of course. And there are other people that are traveling or they're out of the country on business or whatever. I mean, those are the exceptions. And of course we should honor that. But to make it all mail, it just puts it in a different category. And there's a lot of room for people to do nefarious things in our election system. And people have a growing awareness that something isn't right in our election system. And every time we have an election, even a primary, then something goes wrong. I read one article this morning. I don't know how valid it was, but it was an article in a major news organization. They were quoting some of the people in Wisconsin late last night saying, well, it may be Wednesday or Thursday before we have the results of this. Well, why is it taking that long? And why are they always having difficulties at the election when they promise that everything is good, everything is fine, there's no problem, nothing to see here, let's move on, kind of a thing? I don't know. But I know I'm getting very tired of it. I'm a patriot, but man, we can't continue like this. We can't keep doing these kinds of things. I mean, at some point, it's going to blow up and somebody like Mondami is going to swoop in and change the rules and appoint himself as president or whatever. So we've got to get this fixed. And all mail-in voting is not the fix, I can tell you for sure. Franklin Graham posted this on social media just about a couple of hours ago. Franklin Graham, he says, this sends a chill up my spine. Smiles and applause while the Democrat Massachusetts governor signs a bill to allow abortions up to birth in her state. This is murder. It's evil. She calls abortion health care for women. The Bible says, woe to those that call good evil good and good evil. That's Isaiah 5:20. This governor and those cheering will one day stand before a holy God. I don't think they will be cheering then. Franklin Graham. I agree with Franklin Graham wholeheartedly on almost all things. I knew Franklin years ago pretty well. I haven't had any contact with him in recent years, but I knew him pretty well, and we did some things together. He's a great guy. He's for real, for sure. And he says it like it is, and I hope he never stops. I don't think he will. He'll keep talking till the day he goes to be with the Lord. But appreciate his voice. And this particularly caught my attention because I want to talk to you a little more in depth about what just happened in Massachusetts. Not through the election, but through the decision of the lawmakers, and particularly that of the governor, Maura Healey. She signed House Bill 5595 into law yesterday. That would legalize abortion up to birth in Massachusetts. That isn't exactly what the pilgrims had in mind when they landed there and walked on shore, 1620. The radical bill that allows abortions up to birth, it does so even on healthy unborn babies. Democrats fast-tracked the measure to bypass the full committee process so the full body could pass the bill before the legislature adjourned. The verse that says Jesus wept came to my mind. I think we should weep with him over this. It's horrendous. These people are obsessed with killing unwanted unborn babies. The bill passed the overwhelmingly Democrat House on July 22nd by a vote of 119-33. Under current state law, abortions are allowed up to 24 weeks of pregnancy, although weak exceptions essentially allow it up to birth. And that's what the point is all about. Life News, they follow this kind of thing and do a good job. Life News said abortions after that point are permitted only when the mother's life or health is threatened, which could mean anything, or if the baby is unlikely to survive outside the womb. The new bill shifts the criteria for late-term abortions from that list of specific medical conditions to a more flexible standard based solely on the abortionist approving the abortion. That's like the fox in the hen house guarding the hens. I mean, that's unbelievable. They've got this thing set up now so that the abortionist has the last word on whether the abortion should happen. Of course they're going to say the abortion should happen. That's how they become multimillionaires, is killing unwanted unborn babies. I mean, let's put it like it is. It would allow abortions to be carried out on babies at any gestational age after 24 weeks for any reason. It's just very subjective. They've taken the science out of it and the medical science out of it. And the abortionist now decides for any reason that the baby should be aborted. Governor Healey and the Massachusetts legislature, excuse me, they've erased the final protections of unborn children who can feel pain, who could survive outside the womb. Carol Tobias, president of National Right to Life, she went off on this. She said at the very stage when premature babies are receiving life-saving care in neonatal intensive care units, Massachusetts will permit abortionists to end the lives of children of the same age and even older. This is not compassion. It's not health care. Amen. Supporters claim that the law protects the doctor-patient relationship, but it doesn't. It places the decision entirely in the hands of the abortionist while denying any legal protection for the unborn child. Have you noticed? They don't use that term much anymore that we were hearing just a few years ago, a fetal mass. They tried that out. It didn't work because along came pictures. And you can see the picture of the baby in the womb of the mother. And young couples got excited about that, and they would get those and post it on the refrigerator, show it to their friends. Look at, here's our little baby. So the left, those that are for killing unwanted unborn babies, They decided that wasn't working anymore and they stopped using that phrase. They're always on a hunt for a better word to mislead the public. So they dropped that and they've gone to women's health care now, which is sort of broad. And what does that mean? Oh, it can mean a lot of things. You know, it can mean giving a woman, you know, a cough drop if she has a cough. I mean, it could mean a lot of things. Women's health care. Planned Parenthood flies that flag as high as they can lift it. And it's the most misleading, one of the most misleading things in America. It isn't health care. It isn't women's health care. Legalize elective abortion up to birth on healthy mothers and healthy, pain-capable unborn children. It's not about protecting doctor-patient relationships. Myrna Maloney Flynn, she's the president of Massachusetts Citizens for Life. That's the, I think that's a National Right to Life state affiliate there. She said it's about abortionists normalizing the deaths of fully developed infants and pressuring vulnerable women to permit their unborn children to die in heinous acts of violence. That's what it is, and she's right. These abortions present among the most severe human rights abuses permitted in only a few places around the world, like China and North Korea. The law exposes the dishonesty behind the claim that no one supports abortion until birth. Tobias said, man, when lawmakers remove that every objective limitation and authorize an abortion provider to decide whether an abortion may be performed at any point in pregnancy, abortion until birth is precisely what the law allows. They're trying to backtrack now that they've got it in place. They've signed it and codified it into law now. Now they're trying to say, oh, no, you pro-life people are all, you get all worked up about this. It isn't that. It isn't changing that much. It's changing everything for the life of the child and for the regret of the mother somewhere down the road, sometimes not too far down the road. It's amazing what these people will do. They never stop. Talked a little bit about some of the doctors are weighing in on this that are pro-life. Some of them talked a little bit about dismemberment or labor induction yesterday. And boy, it's a gruesome thing. But let me just touch on it. I mean, you say, well, I don't want to hear this. Well, the babies in the womb of the mother probably don't want to hear it either because it's their life that's about to be taken. But second and third trimester abortions are generally done by dismemberment or labor induction. The latter may result in a live birth if the abortionist has not first delivered a lethal injection into the baby's heart. It's called fetal demise. They have names for these things that they do to these babies. Many of them admit they don't, but they do. According to the Charlotte Lozier Institute, a pro-life organization, over 60,000 abortions occur after 15 weeks each year, a point by which science shows the baby feels pain. The Charlotte Lozier Institute said this, I'm quoting them now, dismemberment abortion is a layman's term describing a dilation and evacuation, D&E is what they call it, D&E procedure, that is intended to end the life of an unborn child by induced abortion and is typically performed in the second trimester. During a dilation and evacuation procedure, the woman's cervix is dilated, the unborn baby and other pregnancy tissue are removed in piecemeal fashion with suction and instruments. Sometimes D&E procedure is used when a baby has already died in utero, and a woman desires surgical resolution as a alternative to labor induction or waiting for passage to occur spontaneously. In this case, the Charlotte Lozier Institute says, in this case, the D&E procedure does not kill the unborn child, so it is not induced abortion. However, when the D&E procedure is performed with the intent to kill an unborn baby, and it often is, by way of dismembering, that is a dismemberment abortion. Pro-life advocates are warning this effectively removes all remaining limits, permits. No wonder Franklin Graham is so worked up about this morning. I am too, and you should be too, and I think you are. Most of the people who listen to this program, I think, would agree with me on the right to life. I mean, if we have any rights, the right to live, to live, and right to life should be the first and foremost, because if you don't have a life, what is the other, all of the other matter? It doesn't. If you're dead, this bill basically allows abortion at any time during the pregnancy. It's Michael King. He's the president of the Massachusetts Family Institute. He said it's absolutely egregious. He noted that the measure would also take this whole process of abortion outside the hospital. He's right. It does. It will. So a doctor could do this perhaps anywhere they think is viable to do this kind of procedure and take it out of the safeguards of a hospital. Massachusetts Citizens for Life President Myrna Friend, she said the bill does nothing, absolutely nothing, to help women facing complications. The only complication it solves is if you don't want to let that life that you created with a partner, hopefully a husband, the only complication is if you don't want that life and you choose to kill that life. Women experiencing unimaginable heart-wrenching pregnancy complications. They deserve the support they need, but that support is not what this bill provides. Instead, the bill ensures increased abortion industry profits and taxpayer-funded late-term procedures, killing babies up to the moment they're born and enriching the abortionists, who is the last word on whether the woman should have an abortion or not. I mean, how do we get to places like this? Life News says medical experts reject the idea that abortion is ever required to save a mother's life. I've heard that for years. And now science, medical experts, are saying they're rejecting that idea. They're saying abortion is never required to save a mother's life. That's not me. That's not Franklin Graham saying that. It's people in the business of life and helping people. The medical business. It's never medically necessary to purposely end the life of a preborn child in order to save her mother, says Christina Francis. She's a board-certified OBGYN and CEO of American Association for Pro-Life Obstetricians and Gynecologists. In true emergency, she says, a physician must separate the mother from the baby when necessary, but that is not an abortion. She said the recommendations are referring to these interventions as maternal-fetal separations, given the clear difference of intent between those life-saving treatments and induced abortion. This is sad. Massachusetts becomes the 11th state now, plus the District of Columbia, with no limits on abortion. So if you're like me, and you probably are in a lot of ways, you're thinking, who are those 11 states? Well, I'll tell you who they are. The 11 states, including Washington, D.C., and Washington, D.C., are Colorado, Maryland, Massachusetts, Michigan, Minnesota, New Jersey, New Mexico, Oregon, Vermont, and Washington, D.C. Those are the ones that have worked on this and gotten it around to where a woman can get an abortion right up until the time of birth. Colorado, Maryland, Massachusetts, Michigan, Minnesota, New Jersey, New Mexico, Oregon, Vermont, and Washington, D.C. Abortion is an offense to our Creator. It is purposely taking the life of an unwanted child. I wrote an article on this today, and it's on our website, faithandfreedom.us. And it was put out by Guttmacher. And Guttmacher have separated themselves from Planned Parenthood, but they were actually started as an organization by Planned Parenthood and Margaret Sanger and all that group. They come under such disdain a few years ago that they began to separate themselves. In fact, I was doing this radio program at the time, and I remember talking about it at some length because people weren't paying attention to Guttmacher, and they were saying some things that were fairly true, but they were very supportive of abortion and all of the other, you know, angles that have attached themselves to Planned Parenthood over the years. And so they dropped their affiliation with Planned Parenthood, even though Planned Parenthood had given them birth, so to speak. And anyway, they operate as though they're independent, but they're really intellectually and morally, they're not independent. They're on the same page with Planned Parenthood. But they have made a map, and their intent is not to show you and me what states have gone down this path in a negative way, that so that we might know for our own decision making where we might want to live, in fact. But they've done it for reasons for a woman looking for an abortion without much restriction, without any restriction, can go to the one of these states. And so they have this map, and I included a link in our article today of this map, and so you can click on it and actually see the states, and you can see the variations. There's about three or four different categories, the extreme one being these 11 joining up with the folks that have just passed their bill now and are going down the same path. But abortion, as I said, is an offense to our Creator. I mean,

0: God made male and female in his image, in his likeness. And men, I mean, we're not playing with just our own opinion or our own philosophy, and others may feel differently kind of a thing. This is about life, life itself. Psalm 139, verses 13 through 16 says, "For you created my inmost being. You knit me together in my mother's womb. I praise you because I am fearfully and wonderfully made. Your works are wonderful. I know that full well. My frame was not hidden from you when I was made in that secret place, when I was woven together in the depths of the earth. Your eyes saw my unformed body. All the days ordained for me were written in your book before one of them came to be." The incarnation of Jesus Christ begins with conception. In Luke chapter 1, verse 31, the Bible says, "You will be with child and give birth to a son, and you are to give him the name Jesus." You will be with the child. Life begins at conception. And in the case of Virgin Mary, she conceived by the Holy Spirit. And that was the beginning of life for whom we know as Jesus Christ, the Son of God. That's why it says in Luke, "You'll be with child and give birth to a son, and you are to give him the name Jesus." In Matthew chapter 1, verse 20, the Bible says, "But after he had considered this, an angel of the Lord appeared to him in a dream and said, 'Joseph, son of David, do not be afraid to take Mary home as your wife, because what is conceived in her is from the Holy Ghost. The unborn are treated as persons in the Bible.'" Because they are. I mean, I'm not playing with words when I say Jesus wept as he saw this happen. And we should weep as well. And we should do everything in our power. And I know so many of you do. We should do everything in our power to stop abortions. I mean, I don't care how in it is. I don't care how you know, cheek it is to believe in abortions today in today's world. We've got to do everything we can to stop it. And most powerfully, we've got to pray that God will help us to pass laws that will undermine the laws that, like these people, have just passed. And they're sitting there laughing and clapping around this governor's desk as she signs this bill into law. Psalm 51:5 says, "Surely I have been a sinner from birth, sinful from the time my mother conceived me." Life begins at conception every single time. That's what it's about. Hey, thanks for being with me today. It's always a pleasure and a privilege to spend this time with you and to talk about things from a biblical perspective. I do need your support to be able to continue to do what we do each day. We originate live, and then we're heard a little bit on delay in some of the cities that we're on. But thank you for your support. I need it. I'll see you right here tomorrow.
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3: Really nice daytime highs today. We're headed for the upper 70s. Clouds will be moving out, giving us sunshine later on. Clear and upper 50s for the overnight hours. And then a little bit of smoke in the air on Thursday. Mix of sun and clouds and mid-80s for Friday, Saturday, and Sunday. We're expecting highs in the mid-80s. I'm meteorologist Steve Hamilton on KPDQ.
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1: Pastor Greg Laurie points out how the early church faced opposition, significant opposition, but they persevered.
2: The authorities told the apostles to stop what they were doing. Never to speak or teach in the name of Jesus. This was first century cancel culture. They were trying to cancel out the message of the gospel, but the gospel will never be canceled. Ever.

0: Jesus warned us that we may face persecution for our faith. It doesn't mean we're doing something wrong. In fact, it may be an indication that we're right with the Lord. Today on A New Beginning, Pastor Greg Laurie points to that characteristic and several others that show us how we're doing. If we're walking closely with the Lord, these traits will be obvious. It's good insight and a good opportunity to take some notes. Pastor Greg is in the book of Acts today, reading from the New Living Translation.
1: Let's grab our Bibles and turn to Acts chapter 3. And the title of my message is, They Had Been With Jesus. And now we come to the first miracle of the early church. We don't read that the Lord said, go to the temple by the gate, beautiful, the beautiful gate. It was a special gate there in Jerusalem. And there's going to be a guy there who begs for money. I want you to raise that guy to his feet. We don't read that happen. There was no pillar of fire. There was no angelic message. Peter and John were just doing what they did. They went to the temple and prayed. As they're walking in, here's a guy who was a fixture at the temple. Everybody knew him. Most ignored him. Peter looks down at him and the Lord speaks to Peter. Loose paraphrase, he says, look, buddy, I don't have any money for you, but I have something much better. In the name of Jesus Christ of Nazareth, get up and walk. He grabs the guy by the hand and pulled the man up. And of course, the man was walking and leaping and praising God. And now here comes an opportunity. The focus of this story is not the miracle. It was the door that the miracle opened. It was the opportunity that was now before Peter to preach the gospel. We read in Acts 3:12, Peter saw his opportunity and addressed the people of Israel. 5,000 people believed on this day as a result. And now Peter and John are brought before the Sanhedrin. That's sort of like the Supreme Court of the day, right? They had the final ruling. And we read in Acts chapter 4, verse 7, they brought in the two disciples and demanded, by what power and in whose name have you done this? Then Peter, filled with the Holy Spirit, said, leaders and elders of our nation, are we being questioned because we did a good deed for a crippled man? Do you want to know how he was healed? Let me clearly state to you and all the people of Israel, he was healed in the name and power of Jesus Christ from Nazareth, the man you crucified, but whom God raised from the dead. For this is the one reference to in the scriptures where it says, the stone the builders rejected has now become the cornerstone and their salvation and no one else. For there's no other name in all of heaven for people to call on to save them. Then the members of the council were amazed when they saw the boldness of Peter and John. They could see that they were ordinary men who had no special training, and they recognized them as men who had been with Jesus. And since the man who had been healed was standing right there among them, the council had nothing to say. All right, we'll stop there. So let's identify what it means to be with Jesus, what it means to walk with Jesus. If you're taking notes, here's note number one, or point number one, I should say. If you have been with Jesus, or if you're walking with Jesus, you will boldly share your faith. You know, for many, to share their faith is a duty.

0: It's a drudgery. It shouldn't be. Be like Peter and see the opportunities. Number two, if you've been with Jesus, you'll be a person that knows scripture. People will know you have been with Jesus when you love to read and study the Bible, because Jesus said, "Lo, in the volume of the book, I have come." He'll come to you in the volume of the book. Here's another point about being with Jesus or walking with Jesus. You may not like, but it's true. A person who has been with Jesus will be persecuted. You'll be persecuted. The authorities told the apostles to stop what they were doing. No reason was given. They said, just stop. Don't do it anymore, Acts 4:17. But to keep them from spreading their message any further, we must warn them not to speak to anyone in Jesus' name again. So they called the apostles back in and commanded them never again to speak or teach in the name of Jesus. You know what this was? This was first century cancel culture. Right? They were trying to cancel out the message of the gospel. But the gospel will never be canceled. Ever. Ever. That's the hill I will die on. There's other hills you can stand on, and they're important causes, but the hill I will die on is the hill of the gospel. No one will stop me from preaching it. They'll try, but they'll always fail. Notice that the issue was the name of Jesus. Stop speaking in the name of Jesus. I've been asked, you know, to pray at different events. I get asked to do these sort of civic events. And a couple of times I've been told, please don't pray in the name of Jesus. I'm going to pray in the name of Jesus, all right? I'm not going to be told I can't do that. And if they don't want me to do that, they shouldn't ask me to come and pray, because that's how I roll. But that's how we pray. We go to the Father in the name of Jesus. I don't think it's a small thing. We need to pray in the name of Jesus. We need to preach in the name of Jesus. We need to live in the name of Jesus, because there's power in that name. That's why, right? That's why it's so weird to me when non-believers invoke the name of Jesus when they say they're atheists. If you're an atheist, it seems the last name you would want to speak is the name of Jesus Christ. Remember, he didn't even exist. God isn't even real. And yet you say Jesus Christ. Why do you say that? Because in your own way, you're acknowledging he exists and there's power in that name, right? We know that. Even non-believers know that. And so persecution will come. That's one of the hardest things about being a Christian. Let's be honest. I mean, if you want to be loved by everyone, this is a problem. Because Jesus said, beware when all men speak well of you. I mean, if everyone thinks you're great and nobody has any issues with you and no one's ever upset with anything you say, I have to wonder, are you living in the name of Jesus? Now, I'm not saying be unnecessarily offensive. As much as possible, we should be the most loving person, the most caring person, the most compassionate person, the best neighbor, the best coworker, the best at whatever we do. But we're looking for the opportunities to get the gospel in at the same time. And if you do that, you will be persecuted. So what should I do when I'm persecuted? Go into the corner and sulk? No, the opposite. Here's what Jesus says in Matthew 5. God blesses you when people mock you and persecute you and lie about you and say all sorts of evil things against you because you are my followers. So Jesus says, be happy about it. Be very glad about it, for a great reward awaits you in heaven. So how can people tell that we've been with Jesus? Number one, you'll be bold in your witness. Number two, you'll be a student of scripture. Number three, you'll be persecuted. Here's my last point. A person who has been with Jesus will be a person of prayer. You'll be a person of prayer. So after being persecuted, Peter and John were dismissed. What did they do? They went and got together with the Christians. Look at Acts 4:29. They're praying now together. And now, O Lord, they pray, hear their threats and give your servants great boldness in their preaching. Send your healing power. May miraculous signs and wonders be done through the name of your holy servant, Jesus. Apparently God affirmed this prayer. After this prayer, the building where they were meeting shook, and they were all filled with the Holy Spirit, and they preached God's message with boldness.
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0: You know, I've heard people describe a trip to Israel as seeing the Bible actually come to life. Hey, everybody, Greg Laurie. And I've been to Israel many times, and I've led a lot of tours, and I have to say that's absolutely true. Listen, when you're walking on the same stones that Jesus himself walked on, well, that's something that's enriching to your faith. It's not just a travel experience. It actually energizes and enhances your study of the Bible. Think of it this way. It's a vacation with a purpose. And we're going to be taking a tour of Israel April 6 to 15, 2027. 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
1: 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We're learning some of the characteristics that confirm we're walking closely with the Lord. Pastor Greg's message is called, They Had Been with Jesus.
0: Here's some important little truths about prayer found in these verses. Number one, they prayed together. So they're threatened by the Sanhedrin. They're told to no longer preach in the name of Jesus. What's the first thing they do? They said, let's get together with our fellow Christians and let's pray about it. Why? Because there's power in united prayer. Galatians 6:2 says, share each other's burdens, and in this way you obey the law of Christ. Jesus said, I tell you, if any two of you will agree together on earth concerning anything you ask of your Father in heaven, he will do it. Pray together. Maybe you've come to church today with a burden. Maybe there is a concern to you. You have a loved one that is very sick, or you yourself are very sick, or you're facing a catastrophe, a crisis, a challenge, or you're just feeling down. It's such a great thing to say to a couple Christian friends, can we just pray together? And haven't you noticed how things can just change when you just lift it up to the Lord? Instead of burying that all by yourself, you share it with others and they help you sort of lift it up. It's like when you try to lift the couch all by yourself and how hard it is. And then you get three other people to help. Everyone takes a corner and you pick it up, and it makes all the difference in the world. They prayed together. And then as they prayed together, verse 23 says, as soon as they were freed, Peter and John returned to the other believers and told them what the elders had said, and they all lifted their voices together. And now, number two, verse 24, I love this part of their prayer. It says they prayed, O sovereign Lord. Verse 24, O sovereign Lord, creator of heaven and earth and the sea and everything in them. When we call God sovereign, it simply means that I'm acknowledging his greatness. So it's really a good thing to remember your God is all powerful. He's all powerful. That's why Jesus, in what we call the Lord's Prayer, taught us to pray as follows. Our Father who art in heaven, hallowed be your name, your kingdom come, your will be done on earth as it is in heaven. Then it says, give us this day our daily bread. So Jesus is giving us a template for prayer, and he is in effect saying, if you have the luxury of time when you pray, take time to contemplate the awesomeness and greatness and power of God, and it will put your problem in its proper perspective. O sovereign God. And they prayed for God's will. Look at verse 29. O Lord, consider their threats and give us, your servants, great boldness in preaching your word. So they were told not to preach, so they said, okay, we're going to keep preaching. But now we pray that we'll be even bolder than they were before. They did not pray they would have a break from persecution, but that they might have boldness in persecution. It's sort of like praying, Lord, I don't pray for a lighter load. I pray for a stronger back. I want to be stronger and bolder. I think we all should pray that prayer. And once again, they were filled with the Holy Spirit. Let me remind you what it means to be filled with the Spirit. It means to be controlled by the Spirit. And as I've told you before, we should pray for the filling of the Spirit every single day. Because Ephesians 5 says, be being filled with the Holy Spirit, speaking to yourself in psalms and hymns and spiritual songs. And so the idea is, ask for the filling of the Spirit again and again and again. And God filled them, and this prayer was pleasing to God because verse 31 says, the place shook, and they were all filled with the Holy Spirit. And I want to pray for that as we close our service. But before we do that, I want to just offer this final thought. Have you been with Jesus? Let me put it another way. Do you know Jesus? Do you have a relationship with Jesus Christ? It's a relationship with Him that we all can have because Christ died on the cross and rose again from the dead and now wants to come and live in us. Remember, I told you, being a Christian is not about imitation. It's about impartation, meaning Christ living in you. Does Jesus live inside of you right now? You say, well, I don't really know. Then He probably doesn't. If someone moved into your house in the middle of the night, do you think you'd know? They're cooking fish at 4 a.m. I mean, I'm not comparing Jesus to someone cooking fish in your house. I'm just simply saying that you would know if someone moved in your house. And don't you think of the creator of the universe, the sovereign almighty God took residence in your heart, you would know. And if you don't know, that would say to me, He doesn't live there. Well, that can change right now. Because the Bible says, for as many as received Him, He gave them the power to become sons and daughters of God. Have you asked Christ to come into your life? Has He forgiven you of your sins? Have your sins been blotted out, wiped away, washed? Have you been refreshed? Or have you come here today with a burden and load of guilt weighing you down? Guilt isn't always a bad thing. Sometimes God uses guilt to just show us how much we need His help. The objective is not to get rid of guilt. The objective is to get rid of what causes the guilt. And what causes the guilt is your sin, you see. But if your sin is forgiven, and if your sin is removed, then the guilt goes with it. So let's not just deal with the symptom. Let's deal with the cause. Go to the Lord and say, I know I've sinned. I'm sorry. I need Jesus in my life. Forgive me, Lord. And if you do that, you'll leave here a different person than when you came in. So we're going to close with a prayer. And if you want Jesus to come into your life, if you want to be forgiven of your sin, if you want to go to heaven when you die, pray this prayer with me. Lord Jesus, I know I'm a sinner, but I know You're the Savior who died on the cross for me and rose again from the dead. Now come into my life and be my Savior and Lord. I repent of my sin. In Jesus' name I pray.

0: 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And stay with us. Pastor Greg comes back in a moment to pray with us all. Now, did you make a note of those four characteristics of those who had been with Jesus? Number one, they boldly shared their faith. Number two, they knew Scripture. Number three, they were persecuted. And number four, they became people of prayer. If you weren't able to take notes or you missed a part of the study, listen to it again online at harvest.org. 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Well, Pastor Greg, we're excited to make available your new book called What Every Growing Christian Needs to Know. Now, we're likely speaking to someone who genuinely loves God, but feels stuck, stuck in the same exact spiritual rut they were in last year, you know. What does spiritual growth actually look like for the typical believer trying to juggle work and kids and bills and laundry and traffic and life, you know?
1: Yeah, life, that's right. Well, that's a great question. And I would say that we need to understand that the Bible says the just shall live by faith. It doesn't say the just shall live by feeling. Our feelings can mislead us. We can have highs and lows. Sometimes we don't feel so good, but we need to discipline ourselves to do certain things that will help us to grow spiritually. And we just keep walking forward, put one foot in front of the other. And I know we feel we're so busy. We'll say, I don't have time for the Bible, but you have time for television. You have time for podcasts. You have time for doom scrolling on your phone. You have time for a lot of things. The reality is you make time for what matters to you. So make time for the Word of God. So I talk about that and a whole lot more in a new book that I've written called What Every Growing Christian Needs to Know. And we talk about those disciplines, those things that every Christian needs to keep in play in their life to be balanced spiritually and to continue in their spiritual growth. And so we want to send you this book for your gift of any size. Let me explain that for a moment, because we could obviously just offer it for sale. But the reason we say for your gift of any size is because we don't want anyone to say, well, I can't afford that and I can't have a copy now. No, we'll get you a copy. Whatever you send, we'll send you a copy in return. But there's somebody else that would say, well, I can afford that and I can afford to give extra so more people could get a copy. That's great. We appreciate that. And we take any resources we receive from these special offers that we make available to our listeners, and we use them to continue on in our ministry. And we teach the Word of God. You already know that if you listen to A New Beginning. If you're a new listener, welcome. Glad to have you aboard. And then also we proclaim the gospel on this program, as you know, and we constantly, what we call throw the net, which means we give people the opportunity to accept Christ. We lead people in prayer. And Dave, as you know, we have thousands of people pray this prayer with us each and every year. I can't tell you how many times I've met people who never took the time to write us, who will tell me in person, I was listening to your radio show and I asked Christ to come into my life. So, man, I just love that. And maybe that's happened to you. And by the way, if it has happened to you, if you have come to Christ listening to A New Beginning, there's actually a special number set up that you can call and we'll record your story and we just might play it on the air for the other folks. So what is that number, Dave? Do you know?
0: Yeah, it's 866-871-1144. And that's a special number. just to record your comments, not to request this book. Again, 866-871-1144.
1: But hey, let us send you a copy of this book that will really help you in your spiritual growth. Again, it's called What Every Growing Christian Needs to Know. Dave, tell them how to get a copy.
0: Yeah, it's easy to do. 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Well, next time, Pastor Greg takes us to the sin of Ananias and Sapphira and shows us the peril of living anything less than an honest life before God. But before we go, Pastor Greg closes this way.
1: We're going to pray now for the Lord to fill us with the Holy Spirit again, because we need that power, don't we? Don't you need it? Man, I need it. I need it. I need that boldness. I need that courage. I need that strength. And we all need it each and every day. So if you want him to fill you right now, just pray these words. Lord Jesus, I am weak, but you are strong. I need courage. I need boldness. So fill me with your Holy Spirit. Right here, right now. In Jesus' name I pray.

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6: In 1783, the Revolutionary War was nearly over, but America's future remained uncertain. Officers in the Continental Army were angry. Congress had failed to provide promised pay, and some considered using the Army's power to force the government's hand. George Washington understood their frustration, but he also knew the liberty they had fought to win could be destroyed by the very army that secured it. Washington confronted his officers and urged them to choose honor, patience, and loyalty to the Republic over rebellion. He could have used their anger to increase his own power. Instead, he used his influence to restrain it. Power asks what it can take. Character asks what duty requires. Washington's lesson still stands. Freedom survives when leaders place principle above ambition and remain faithful to God, country, and the people they serve.
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11: What you're going through right now is going to show you and the Lord and all of us what you are really, really like.
12: Welcome to Heart of the Word, presented by Compassion Ministries, founded by Pastor Ron Mel. Hi, this is David Harms. Welcome to the broadcast today. So much of the Christian life is how we approach it from the godly perspective. So in other words, the filter through which we live our lives is different than it was before we encountered Christ. So how do we keep it there? Well, staying strong in our faith is about that perspective. So we're going to study that today. We're in Philippians chapter 1, as we now join Pastor Ron Mel for the message titled, Keep a Right Perspective.
11: What are those things that affect our perspective? What is it that could really affect the Apostle Paul's perspective? Let me just suggest a couple of things before we look here in the text. Number one, circumstances will greatly affect, for sure, your perspective. And I want to say this, that is good. Because as much as I understand about God and how He works, God is more involved in the circumstances of your life and mine than I even sometimes want to believe. But the circumstances of my life do affect my perspective, the things that I'm going through, the things that I see, the things that I face. Secondly, people will affect your perspective, that's for sure. I read about the little story of the little girl who climbed off the bus. Her lips were quivering. She was just a small child. Her dad came to pick her up at the bus stop. And the moment she got off the bus, all she was doing was mumbling and muttering, people. People, people. That's all she said all the way home. People, people, people. She got home, she went up to the room, slammed the door, shut it. Her dad was worried. He went up, he knocked on the door. He said, honey, can I come in? She said, no. He said, well, honey, I just wanted to talk to you. Can I come in? She said, no. He said, well, honey, why not? She said, you're a people. And I don't want to talk to any people. Circumstances will affect your perspective. I don't care how spiritual you are, how much you pray, or how much you seek God's face. Circumstances will affect your perspective if you let it. And people, people, people will affect your perspective about life and what you're going to do and how you're going to feel. And thirdly, things will affect your perspective. The things around you and the things you see, things have and always will affect your perspective and mine. Abraham Lincoln was walking home one day with his two sons. They were whining and crying and fighting and screaming and ticked off. And a friend walked up next to Abraham Lincoln and he said, what in the world is wrong? What is the trouble? And Lincoln said, the same thing is wrong with these boys that is wrong with the world. The man said, well, what do you mean? He said, I have three walnuts. And our boys both want two. He said, it is greatly troublesome to have three walnuts and have two people that want four. Truly, without question, things will affect my perspective. My perspective about God and about life and about me and what do I do. Certainly it will. And then fourthly, worry. Worry will affect your perspective. And can I tell you this? Maybe before we read here, why don't you turn back to 2 Corinthians? Let me have you read about a man who's got every reason in the world to be worried. 2 Corinthians and chapter 11. 2 Corinthians chapter 11. And you can begin reading at verse 26. Actually, verse 24. If the Apostle Paul has any reason to have his perspective affected and to be a man who might worry, this guy has justified reasons for why he could worry and why his life and emotional well-being could be affected. Verse 24, of the Jews, five times I received 40 stripes. Thrice was I beaten with rods. Once was I stoned. Thrice I suffered shipwreck. A night and a day I have been in the deep. In journeyings often, in perils of water, in perils of robbers, in perils by mine own countrymen, in perils by the heathen, in perils in the city, in perils in the wilderness, in perils in the sea, in perils among false brethren, in weariness and painfulness, in watchings often, in hunger and thirst, in fastings often, in cold and in nakedness. Beside those things that are without, that which cometh upon me daily, the care for all of the churches. This guy has justified reasons for not only being worried, but for having his perspective greatly affected. Now you come to Philippians chapter 1, and if you turn back over there, the question is, how in the world does the Apostle Paul survive? And it has everything to do with his perspective. And let me just, as we look at it, kind of help you, as it certainly has helped me, to notice how we deal with it as well. Verse 1, beginning at verse 1, it says, Paul and Timothy, the servants of Jesus Christ, to all the saints in Christ Jesus which are at Philippi, with the bishops and deacons, grace be unto you, and peace from God our Father, and from the Lord Jesus Christ. I thank my God upon every remembrance of you. First of all, I want to say this. I think the Apostle Paul survives because of his perspective on others. If you read the book of Philippians, you will find a man who thinks about everybody but himself. If you read Philippians chapter 1, you will be reading about a man who has a perspective that is committed to others. Verse 3 says, I am, now listen, I don't know what you'd be doing if you were the Apostle Paul, but verse 3, I wouldn't be thinking of others. And he is. And secondly, if you read beginning at verse 7 and verse 8, the Apostle Paul says, not only am I thinking about you, but you are on my heart all the day long. And then if you read verse 9, 10, and 11, he not only says, I'm thinking about you, you're on my heart, I'm greatly concerned about you, but verse 9, 10, and 11 says, but I'm also praying for you. I love how the Apostle Paul thinks. I don't understand him yet. This guy, I don't have a handle on him yet, do you? I mean, I'm trying to, and I don't want to suggest for a minute that we cannot be a people that have an Apostle Paul kind of perspective, because that really is what Philippians is all about, to think that way, to have this mind in you. But the Apostle Paul, verse 1, it says he thought about the Lord. That's really what was on his mind. And secondly, he thought about others. That's really what this whole chapter is about. Now he's in prison. He's in prison, and he's thinking about others. He's in prison, and he's talking about others. He's in prison, and he's praying for others. I don't know if you've ever been there before, but this cell is about as big as this platform. The Apostle Paul is thrown into this prison. There's a big hole in the ceiling, and they dropped the prisoners down through it. It would have been rat-infested. It would have been filthy. It would have been horrible. They would drop him down into this hole, and there was a grate out at the corner that would go out to the river. I am one of those that believes that's why when it uses the word abounding here in love, if you haven't heard me talk about it, tonight's not the time, but that's why I think that this guy is so amazing that I think that when it began to flood his cell, that he would have sat there and begun to write, as Lord, I now that this water comes on me and it begins to fill my cell, I think I'm just going to write to them and tell them, I just hope that your love will abound more and more and more, that the love of God will so cover your life, that somehow it will so flood your life, that everybody around you will be touched by it. Could the Apostle Paul say that? Absolutely. I think about you, I'm considering you, and I'm praying for you, and he says, I do it all the day long. In fact, if you read Romans chapter 1, verse 28, you don't need to turn there, but it's a rather familiar verse, and it speaks about people who become reprobates. Reprobates. What's a reprobate? Take for me too long to talk about what a reprobate is. Let me tell you what I think a reprobate thinker is. I don't think a reprobate thinker is a person that has a reprobate mind. But if you read Romans chapter 1, verse 28, you are going to read about people who become reprobates. And let me tell you how you can head down the road of becoming a reprobate. A reprobate is one who does not include the Lord in their daily life, their daily decisions. If you want to become a reprobate, then all of a sudden begin to say, well, this isn't all that important. This isn't all that big. I don't need to include the Lord in this. This isn't that big of a deal. I can handle this. A reprobate thinker is someone who, when they are making decisions and having to do this or that, they are unwilling to include the Lord in the process. In other words, I'll fix this, I'll handle this. And that's why I love the Apostle Paul, because he says, I think about the Lord all the day long. I am a servant of his. And secondly, he said, I think about you, and I pray for you all the day long. How do you survive in days like this? I think keeping your perspective right about others and about the Lord, realizing that we live for him, to serve him and him alone. Secondly, verse 10, is that I think the Apostle Paul, not only is his perspective about others intact, but secondly, his perspective on living. Verse 10, it says that you may approve things that are excellent, that you may be sincere and without offense until the day of Christ. Let's not take the time on what the word really means here, but it's certainly talking about the test of sunlight. It's the test that was taken to check and see whether or not pieces of pottery and pieces of marble were truly what they claimed to be, treasured pieces of marble and pottery and clay. And they would fill them up, and when you would set them up in the sun, you could tell if it was really a piece that was truly expensive and the best, or whether it was something that had been artificially fixed to make it look better. And that, for me, is not the point tonight. But the Apostle Paul says, my concern is that I keep a right perspective on my life and on my living. Can I pass this test of sunlight when the Lord examines my life? What is he saying? What he's saying is that experience will reveal your faith and the flaws of your faith. So what you're going through right now is going to show you and the Lord and all of us what you are really, really like. The experience of your life is going to prove the faith of your life, and it's going to reveal the flaws of your life. That's why when you go through a real, real tough time, there are some people automatically, you just can tell by the way they respond, the condition of their faith and the condition of their life. There's something about the Lord. When I say that experience will reveal your faith, it's always amazing to me how the Lord loves to be involved in that process. How does the Lord test us? Let me suggest a couple of things. Let me suggest a couple of things as to how he, from time to time, has tested me. Number one, the Lord will test you and me by demanding a sacrifice. He'll demand you sacrifice something. I don't want to give that up. I don't want to give that. I'm not going to give that. I don't want to go there. I'm not going to do this. I don't want to live that way. I'm not going to. The Lord may ask you, like Genesis 22:1, to offer your son on the altar. I don't want to offer him. I don't want to do that. The Lord may, in fact, test you and ask you to give something up that you don't want to give up. And secondly, the Lord may test you in another way, and that is that he'll give you an opportunity to make a tough decision. In other words, you could do this, you could do that, and nobody would ever know. But you would know, and he would know. And it may even be an opportunity to sin, where somehow you are exposed now to a situation and you could choose this, knowing that it is wrong, contrary to the Lord and his love, but you could make the decision. Every once in a while, the Lord will let us be in those places where we are forced to make decisions that will reveal my real faith and trust in him. He'll let me make decisions that reveal the flaws of my life. And thirdly, I don't know if this has ever happened to you before, but he'll propose a hard task, like, let's feed these 5,000. I don't know how we do that. Well, that's the point. The point is whether or not I'll trust him to do it. Now, I've seen him do a bundle of things here. Now he asked me to do this. Is it possible that somehow my faith now is being set up in the sunlight of God so that he can look and see that now when I face this time that I would really trust him and believe him, or I would have a memory lapse about all the things that he's done, and now when I face this, could I believe that somehow he could do it again? He'll give you a hard task every once in a while beyond your ability just to check and see if you trust him. And lastly, I want to say that once in a while, he'll lead you in a different way than you plan. You may go, but I'll tell you, he'll lead you at times to a place you don't even know how in the world you got here. Read about the children of Israel. I was reading about it again today just for my own sake. How in the world did they get to Marah? How in the world did they get to Pi Hahiroth? I'm reading through all these things. How in the world do you get here? And some people always want to say, well, they were disobedient and out of the will of God. Hey, if you believe that, what in the world are you going to do with this cloud and this pillar of fire? The reason that they got there is because the pillar of fire brought them there. The reason they got there was the cloud directed them there. You've got to throw away the Spirit of God and the leadership of the Spirit of God in you and me that leads me to those places where I am so thirsty, I don't know what to do, and he brings me to a place where there is no water. That's what he did. We are thirsty, and now he brings me to a place and there is no water. And if he does bring me to a place where there is water, it's bitter water. Why? Because where there is no water, I can produce some. And where there's bitter water, you can throw in this log, and I will cause this water to be sweet so that you can drink it. Apostle Paul knows, just as we do, that every once in a while, verse 10, I know that these times may approve my life, that it is excellent, that we may be sincere and without offense until the day of Jesus Christ. And I want to suggest that you keep a real perspective on the way that you live. And thirdly, is to keep a perspective on the future. Verse 20. The Apostle Paul certainly does that. Verse 20, he says, according to my earnest expectations and my hope, that in nothing I shall be ashamed, but that with all boldness, as always, so also now Christ shall be magnified in my body, whether it be by life or by death. For me to live is Christ, and to die is gain. The Apostle Paul, I think, survived because he had a right perspective on the future. Having confidence in the future is everything. I was jotting down today one of the kind of fun memories that I've had since I pastored here in these last couple of decades. Seems like forever. But I remember my days of getting to practice around and be exposed a little bit to the Blazers, but I got to go to a rookie basketball camp. And if you've never done that, it's quite an experience. It's where they invite the rookies, the guys that they are going to sign, and then they end up inviting a bunch of guys who are not going to make the team, but they just do it kind of for the fun of it. In fact, the year that I went, they had taken a young man, I think, from George Fox and said, come to the rookie camp. Well, there's no chance in the world that he's going to make the team, but he got to go. And so I went. They didn't ask me. I was too old. But I got to go and watch and went into the locker room. And in those days, Mr. Inman was the director of player personnel, and his daughter came to the church. And I went into the locker room. It was really interesting because when you walk into the locker room, every guy has his name on the locker. And they've got it written out. Then they have his tennis shoes sitting in front of the locker. There's a little tiny stool. Then they have his jersey with his name on it. It's hung up on the locker. Now you have a little bit of goodies and refreshment that are setting right out, kind of a little bit of a food tray. You could drink what you want, any kind of pop and fruit juice and all this. So here is this kid who is no way in the world that he's ever going to make the team, but he probably thinks he might. And now they put everybody's name up. And I said, boy, I said, you really, really, you go to extremes. I mean, this is crazy. Every kid's got his name up here. His shoes are out. You do it just like the trainers in the big time locker room. And he said, well, we want him just to feel what it's like to really, really be in the NBA. I said, well, that's great. We went out and we started to watch as they practiced and as they played. And it was very obvious that there was one guy that was better than everybody else. It was clear. You'd see some of these guys, they'd be running down the court doing anything and everything they could to be seen. You know, they wanted to impress somebody. They wanted to show someone they had some classic moves that have really never been seen on the planet. And while we looked, I said, you know, it's amazing to me that one kid, that guy seems to me to stand out so much. I said, that's amazing. They can't all be that much worse than him. And he looked at me, he said, well, it's interesting you would say that, why that kid looks so much better. And he said, the reason he looks so much better is he knows he's already made the team. And these other guys not only haven't made the team, but they know really in their heart too, they probably never will. I sat there and I was trying to recall that in my mind, because when I think about the Apostle Paul, I had to just for a moment think that when you know you're on the team, you can get right down to business and you can do the things that are really important. You would see these guys kind of chuck and jive, and they were doing all the cool things to somehow impress the brass, but it didn't really work. This other young man just settled down to business. He got the job done. He shot well. He passed well, and just confident. I don't know how to apply that, except that I think that people that become emotional wrecks, and I certainly know there's reason for some people to be greatly troubled, but if you keep a right perspective on your future, for me to live is Christ, to die is gain, it'll make all the difference in the world. You'll be about the business of the kingdom. You'll be about doing the things that are really important. You won't need to impress anybody. You'll get to just live for him. And last of all, with this I'm done, is I think the Apostle Paul certainly helps us with a perspective on pressure. Verse 12, 13, and 14, the Apostle Paul says this, "But I would that you should understand, brethren, that the things which happened unto me have fallen out rather unto the furtherance of the gospel, so that my bonds in Christ are manifest in all the palace and in all other places." I think Paul's perspective on pressure is rather interesting. Paul lived for a couple of years with personal Roman guards at his side 24 hours a day. They took rotation with him. I don't know what it must have been like to be in charge of the jail when the Apostle Paul was in jail. But I do know that when he says, verse 12, verse 13, verse 14, that my time of imprisonment, my bonds in Christ, are manifest in the whole palace, he must have been saying, these guys have sat here for 8 hours and they've listened to every conversation because I've just talked about the things of God. They have sat there hour after hour and they have heard this man pray, because he has prayed and he says he has, "I pray for you all the day long." They would have had to sit there and listen to him dictate the letters that he would write about the Lord and his glory and his grace. They would have had to listen to him say the things that he probably counseled them. If they were having marriage problems, he probably counseled them. I mean, I can imagine after a few months, these guys might have thought, you know, Paul, I don't know, you amaze me at how you handle this imprisonment. You got any suggestions for my marriage? We aren't really doing very well. In fact, we're facing some real emotional stress, and it is amazing to me that I hear you say that God will provide all of my needs. He'll give me everything that I need. I have no concerns because of him. Paul says all of these things, these times of pressure, will further the gospel. And the way you handle adversity will always cause people around you to grow.
12: 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You can call us at 503-747-5759. Leave a voicemail. We'll get back to you as quickly as we can. And then finally, you can write to us. Our mailing address is Compassion Ministries, 515 Northwest Saltzman Road, number 804, Portland, Oregon, 97229. 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Well, thanks for joining us here on the broadcast today. Tomorrow, we'll be in the book of Joel, an Old Testament prophet, with a message titled Responding to Turmoil.
11: If there isn't at least one mother and father in this congregation that wouldn't go home praying that somehow, oh Lord Jesus, Lord, would you help me to be all that I need to be to my family and to my children? If they didn't, then I would say somehow, like Joel, there wouldn't be this sense of, Lord, please, in my heart. But if something goes horribly wrong, then easily they could say, well, I wish I would have done this or this. Don't do that to yourself. Joel says, no, pray now and repent now. Because when you do, conviction will come to your heart and soul, and in the midst of it, you will trust Him.
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1: Increasing sunshine coming our way for the rest of today. Touch of a breeze turning back around from the north and northwest. And our high temperature into the upper 70s and pretty clear out there tonight, a low upper 50s. Seeing the return of areas of wildfire smoke for tomorrow. We'll see some sunshine mixing with our clouds as well and our high at 85 degrees. I'm meteorologist Jennifer Naramore on KPDQ.
2: This is Hugh Hewitt for townhall.com. Abdul El-Sayed won Michigan's recent primary for the United States Senate seat that is open in Michigan. He's the most radical Democratic nominee for the Senate since the Civil War. He'll face GOP Congressman and Army veteran FBI special agent as well, Mike Rogers, in the fall. El-Sayed campaigns with an Islamist-supporting extremist by the name of Hassan Piker, who's also a racist and a misogynist. That El-Sayed hates the state of Israel is not open for debate. He does. Most Jews and many non-Jews believe that El-Sayed is anti-Semitic to the core. Rogers versus El-Sayed is the most important race of 2026. Michigan's collective common sense will be tested over the next 3 months. Will they vote for an experienced, responsible, serious legislator who understands the world and America's role in it and support Mike Rogers? Or will they vote for the radical who cares for from the river to the sea more than he does the national security of the United States? My money is on Mike Rogers.
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0: Patients in these testimonials are a patient or employee of Zynaptic DCOA or Dr. Dreiling DC. No one employed or acting on behalf of Zynaptic DCOA or Dr. Dreiling DC provided content for the testimonial, and neither Zynaptic DCOA or Dr. Dreiling DC are responsible or liable for any statement made in these testimonials.
1: Oh, I just mistreated my back for years, and it just got worse and worse, and it was pretty bad. 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
4: Hey, it's going great today, Mike. Thanks for asking.
1: Well, my name's Don Williams, and I just mistreated my back for years, and it just got worse and worse, and it was pretty bad. Got to the point where I had a tough time sleeping and getting in and out of cars and driving the car, and ended up sleeping in the recliner. And I went through, did some, about everything you could do. And then I finally went and had a shot, and that relieved it for just a short while. Then I heard about coming here to the doctor, so I came in, and it was a couple weeks, started feeling better, and I was really happy with that. And then and I'm fine now. I mean, have no pain. Getting in and out of cars, driving, and there's no problem sleeping back in the bed again. And so, it's really worked out well for me. Well, the first thing I want to say is all the girls are very nice here. They treat you well. And when I came in, I came with my wife, and we talked to, I forget the lady's name, and then went into the doctor's office, and he come down and sat down, and he had whatever it was, the MRI or whatever the thing was he was looking at. And he explained to me what the problem was and how he would work with it. And I thought, well, I'm going to give it a try. Well, it's a whole lot better now. I don't have any pain there. I do what he told me to do. I take a little better care of it, and I watch how I'm lifting and things like that, but before, yes, it was, and I got to the point where I didn't want to go to bed at night, and so I just sit in the recliner and watch TV. But now, it's just, as far as the quality of life, it's just 100% better.
3: Dr. Troy, Don shared his story today, reporting that he mistreated his back for years. He got to the point where he had to sleep in the recliner, and he got a shot in his back which gave him relief, but it was only temporary. Basically, he had little to no quality of life. All he could do was sit in his recliner and watch TV. Is this a common presentation you see at Vancouver Disc Center?
4: Yeah, you know, Mike, it's I see this a lot. You know, there's different ways people present, but what motivates people a lot of times in my experience is they can't do anything. They're just fed up with it. A lot of times they'll gain weight. I had a new patient just the other day. She's like, I've gained 20 pounds. I've gone to all these doctors, and all they do is tell me to lose weight. But, you know, if you have a disc problem like Dawn did, you don't want to go and do things because it hurts.

0: So your quality of life goes down. You know, this guy had a hard time getting in and out of his car. I see this all the time. People will come in and say, I can't put my shoes on. I can't sit very long. I can't walk. I can't do the dishes. I can't play with my kids. It hurts to shave. So these are all different ways people present to our office who've been suffering with disc-related spine issues for either weeks, months, or even, in many cases, years they've been suffering.
1: Well, that's horrible, Dr. Troy. But after treatment at a Disc Center of America clinic, Don regained 100% of his quality of life back. He went back to sleeping in his own bed, and he was even able to get in and out of the car pain-free with spinal decompression. I love the fact that he went into the clinic and his imaging was explained to him, and in just 2 weeks he started to feel better. So how long does it usually take for people to start feeling better with this type of care?
0: You know, Mike, that's a good question because I get that all the time with patients after we review their imaging. And that's one thing I want to comment on is I have patients tell me all the time who bring their images to me or their reports, and they're like, I don't understand it. It's not written in English, and I don't know what I'm looking at. So I basically take them through a little radiology course, explain to them what's going on. I'm very good at showing them visually. But after we start treatment with people, you know, that I tell them, I said, usually within 2 weeks, most people notice some significant changes in their pain reduction. I mean, I've had people go from a 10 to a 2 in one visit. Doesn't happen all the time. You know, I'm not making promises, but I always tell people, you know, 6 to 8 weeks is what the research is showing on how long it takes for a disc to heal. That doesn't mean it's going to take 6 to 8 weeks for you to feel better. But I notice that within about 2 weeks, most people start noticing some good changes. And a lot of our patients will notice after their first visit, they feel lighter. You know, when your back hurts, it's locked up, it's tight, you've got a disc issue, you just feel locked up. And a lot of our patients report they feel freer or lighter after they get their first treatment. So it's pretty amazing to see the changes with this technology.
1: That's great, Dr. Troy. You recently had cases that you wanted to share with our listeners. Any in particular?
0: Yeah, you know, I was meeting with my team the other day. You know, it's funny because Don mentioned that when he went into one of our disc center clinics, he said the staff was great. And I hear that a lot with our team members. So I was asking him, I said, you know, I'm doing this radio show today. Who do you want to talk about? Who do you want me to talk about? And so they gave me like 8 names. I know we don't have time for all those, but I want to talk about that. But before I get into that, you know, the Mayo Clinic, and I got this study right in front of me, did a study on spinal decompression with the help of Dr. Leslie. And they're looking at neck and back pain treatment for spinal decompression. And it's quite interesting because here's what they were treating: disc bulges or protrusions, degeneration, disc herniation, posterior facet syndrome, and even failed back surgeries. These were the people that were in the study. They had almost a 90% success rate, meaning 90% of the people almost would recommend spinal decompression after they went through it. And here's some of the stuff that failed for people in this study. Traditional chiropractic failed the majority of people if they had a disc issue. Muscle stim, ice therapy, massage therapy, exercise, heat, physical therapy, TENS units, acupuncture, lumbar support, epidural, or facet injections and ultrasounds. These are some of the therapies that failed. And looking at the adverse events, no adverse effect, issues with infection or shoulder pain or low back pain or dizziness or adrenal issues. So that was pretty cool to look at that study again and see the outcomes. But I had a guy, he works at Intel, middle 40s, presented to our clinic recently, 15 years of back pain, right leg pain going all the way to his foot. His pain level was a 6 out of 10 when he came to the clinic. He also had neck pain, 6 out of 10. This happened from an old trauma 15 years ago, and he's been suffering and dealing with it for 15 years. So this guy's tried a lot of stuff, super, super skeptical. And, you know, I'm pretty straightforward. I don't force people. I just educate them and teach them what we do. And, you know, once they understand what we do, they go, oh, that just makes so much sense. So this guy started treatment with us. On his exam, though, he'd had loss of reflex in his lower extremity. He had loss of sensation into his legs and feet. He had weakness in his muscles in his legs. He had positive orthopedic tests for disc involvement. Guy couldn't sleep. He was getting 2-3 hours of sleep a night, pain with coughing and sneezing. And this is a really cool thing because you're asking me, how long does it take? Within 1 week, Mike, 50% reduction in his pain. And after his first treatment, he told us he was sleeping a lot better. So pretty amazing to see that one. I got a couple more if we have time today.
1: Go for it.
0: Okay, excellent. My staff gave me so many. It's so exciting to see these results. But another young guy, 35 years old, electrician, presented to our office, and he's been an electrician for 6-7 years. And so, you know, these guys are climbing on ladders, working overhead, bending, twisting, lifting. I see a lot of electricians that develop disc-related issues. And this guy, he presented, he said, on average, his back pain's a 5. It can go up to a 10, depending on his activity levels. Obviously, working exacerbates it. He had a lot of symptoms related to disc-related problem. Pain with coughing, sneezing. He had pain radiating into his right upper leg. He had lost his sensation in his leg within 3 weeks. Now, we follow, you know, the study I was telling you about with the Mayo Clinic with Dr. Leslie, also Stanford University and John Hopkins University. Those three studies actually show that decompression has an 86 to 92% success rate. So this guy, this electrician, within 3 weeks, I just looked at his numbers, he's 80%. His numbers have dropped 80% in 3 weeks. And it's amazing to see this, because I tell people, I go, we follow the same treatment protocols that the Mayo Clinic used in their study. We have the same equipment, and we actually do a few more things that they don't do in the study. Like there's some nutritional support we do, some bracing that we do. There's laser therapy that we add. And so, you know, with Disc Centers of America, I think we've got one of the strongest groups. I know we've got more real estate on the internet about non-surgical spinal decompression than other clinics do. But I think our team, we've got over 200 clinics in the U.S. Our team of docs around the country are just amazing. And every year we go back to Florida for our national decompression recertification. So it's pretty amazing to see and share the testimonials that we get in our group. So there's another individual who presented to us. He was actually involved in a car accident a couple months ago, and he'd never been to a disc center doctor before. He said he really didn't like going to doctors. He didn't trust them. So we've got some educational videos that we show people to really explain how the equipment works. It's pretty amazing. But this guy got in a car crash 2 months ago. Low back pain, 5 out of 10, radiating into his leg. He was also experiencing neck pain and headaches. And he's a banker, so he's sitting a lot. And he said, it really hurts to turn my neck and work it on the phone and do what he was doing. So he thought the pain would go away. And it took him a while to get into the office because he was on vacation when he got in the collision. And then he had some COVID-related stuff, so he couldn't leave his house. But he started treatment. He was 60% better in 2 weeks. He had all the positive tests for disc-related issues, and he's super, super happy with the results that he's seeing in the office. So it's exciting to see these things happen. Another guy, he actually has been a cook at a local hospital for over 40 years. And when he came in to see us, he was bent forward, and he just works. He works 8-10 hours a day, 5 days a week. You know, he cooks for patients. And he didn't know what else to do. And he works with doctors and sees all these different therapy people. And he's been doing physical therapy and the medication, and nothing's been helping him. And now it's been a little over 3 weeks. He's walking faster. He's able to stand longer. He's not bent over like he used to be. And so he's happy with the care that we're receiving.
1: So if any of our listeners want to find out how IDD, disc hydration therapy, is right for them, how do they get into your clinic at Vancouver Disc Center, Dr. Troy?
0: Well, Mike, the biggest thing is, you know, pick up the phone, call our office, schedule a consultation. If you know, a lot of patients will already have recent imaging, and I always like to see the images. I read reports all the time, and a lot of things are left out. They're not commented on that are relevant to what we do here at Vancouver Disc Center. And so I always like to see the imaging from our perspective, because, you know, we do non-surgical procedures. And so we want to see what we're working with before we get in there and start decompressing a spine and treating them. So get imaging if you have it. If not, that's okay. We do imaging in our office. We do x-rays. If we need to order MRIs, we can do that. Or if we order CTs. So I always tell patients, get your records, bring them with you. It'll expedite our visit. And then we, we can go from there. But call our office. You can also live chat with us via our website at Vancouver Disc Center. 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And then we can work out getting them scheduled. Also, you know, if you go on Facebook at Vancouver Disc Center, you can check out a ton of our videos. You can check out, there's some different ways you can interact with us, fill out history forms so that my team can reach out to you and get you in for a consultation.
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0: 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Dr. Troy, you are certainly no stranger to KPDQ Radio. So can you please let us know, what exactly is a herniated disc?
1: Good question, Mike. Thanks for having me on today. Herniated discs, and they're also known as bulge discs, or some people like to call them slip discs, but there's different classifications of what can happen to the disc. But basically, the center of the disc is kind of like a jelly donut. You know, the donut is the outer part of the disc called the annular fibers. And then the nucleus is the jelly packet inside that disc. That's where that center of the disc starts to ooze out, and the disc starts to bulge into the spinal cord and or the nerve roots and create a lot of problems for people. So these can be caused by wear and tear. It doesn't have to just be like people think, well, I didn't fall or anything, but a lot of these people I see have been in physical fields, whether it's construction or electrical work, or they're a mechanic or a welder. And so the wear and tear of the joints start to break down, the discs weaken, and they herniate or they bulge and cause all kinds of problems.
0: That sounds really painful, Dr. Troy. So how do you diagnose this condition?
1: Well, the best way, the gold standard for diagnosing disc issues is with an MRI. And we use a couple different facilities where there's open ones and then there's closed ones where they use a magnet to help evaluate the tissue. And so you can see on an MRI, is the disc bulge? Is it herniated? Has it lost its fluid? 90% of the disc is water. And that's the whole goal of our treatment, is to get water back into the disc, to increase the height of the disc, to reduce the pressure on the nerves. And then we also do follow up with an exam. So we do sensory testing, we do muscle testing, we do reflex evaluation, we do orthopedic tests to determine, is it a disc issue, is it a nerve irritation issue? So then we best know how to treat these patients.
0: So Dr. Troy, what's the medical approach to treating these conditions?
1: Yeah, typically what I see with patients who come in, you know, they've had maybe, they've gone to their general practitioner and they've had x-rays or not had x-rays, and they'll just say, hey, it's a muscle strain or it's a muscle pull, and they'll prescribe them medication, whether it's painkillers or anti-inflammatories or muscle relaxers. Sometimes they'll put them on corticosteroids. They might even try suggesting an epidural shot, which is where they inject cortisone into the spine or different chemicals to help reduce inflammation. That's the theory behind that. And there's complications with epidurals. One, they're not FDA approved for back pain. They're approved for pregnancy and labor, but they're not approved for back pain. And they're doing epidural injections, 7 million a year in the U.S. It's all done off label. There's a really good YouTube video that Dr. Oz did on epidural injections, and anybody who's considering an epidural injection or have had complications, they should watch that video. It's very fascinating. It was an undercover report on epidurals and the prevalence in the U.S. And then also people can have surgeries where they do discectomies or fusions or laminectomies. And those are all big words that a lot of patients don't even know what they had done when they tell me they've had a laminectomy. So, but those are typical medical approaches. They might try physical therapy. And, you know, there's two ways to decompress a herniated disc. One is to do it non-surgically, on the equipment that we use, that the research shows anywhere from 88 to 92% success rate from Stanford, from Mayo Clinic, from Harvard. We use the exact same equipment. We follow the same guidelines and protocols they do. Or they decompress the disc surgically. And there's complications with that. And so I mean, there's times when surgery is needed, but in many of these cases, we can save people from surgery. And I'll tell you about a case study here coming up where we saved a guy from surgery.
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2: 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Do you ever have patients ask you why their doctor did not send them for decompression therapy?
1: Yep, I get that asked all the time. You know, how come 10 years ago when I went for back surgery, they didn't recommend this for me? Or I went to my doctor, how come he didn't tell me about this? And, you know, I've got a lot of different theories about that. But the bottom line is a lot of doctors don't know what we do. I'll tell you this. I had a patient just last week who came in to see me, and she was getting great results. And she went to her general practitioner. The doctor said, you should stop doing that. And the lady, she's like 50% better. She went for a follow-up visit, and the doctor said, you should stop doing that. And I'm like, he doesn't even know what we do. You know, I mean, I get it. You know, if you do a traditional chiropractic approach and you don't know what you're doing, you can actually hurt people. I've seen it happen. And so our first goal is to get people results and relief. And I just got to say that a lot of doctors, they don't know what we do. I mean, I've spent the last 5 years studying discs, how to treat it. I've got case study after case study of successful outcomes. And, you know, when you specialize in something, that's where you want to go. Not just a general practitioner doctor, that doesn't specialize in these conditions. That's why they refer out to a specialist. You know, you've heard that all the time. So that's really been our focus over the last 5 years, is specializing in disc issues, helping people get their life back. And the results are amazing.
2: Dr. Troy, when it comes to having a herniated disc problem, do you have any recent success cases that stand out?
1: Yep, I got two that I wanted to share with you today. One is he's a 41-year-old individual. He works in the construction industry. He presented to us with low back pain. He presented with weakness in both of his legs. He had foot drop. I don't know if you know what foot drop is, but it's when you walk and you can't lift your foot up, so your toe actually drags on the ground. And he was scheduled for back surgery, and he called us up. The day he called us up, he said, you know, they can't get me in for a month to do the surgery. I want to see if you guys can help me. We said, sure, bring your MRI in. He'd already had an epidural. They were recommending surgery. And he was like, I don't want to do surgical approach. I want to try a conservative approach first. He had pain in his low back when he coughed, when he sneezed, when he strained at the stool. He'd tried prior chiropractic, traditional chiropractic care, massage. He was taking painkillers. He had pain with driving, pain with doing yard work. He had a hard time getting dressed, putting his shoes on. He's got four kids. He had a hard time lifting his kids. Carrying the groceries was painful. And so he came in with his MRI, and sure enough, he had multiple herniations in his spine. I did an exam on him. He had loss of reflexes in his lower leg. He had loss of sensation in his lower legs. He had positive disc orthopedic tests. And then the classic disc herniation sign is called a straight leg raise. And anything below 60 degrees that causes back pain is classic sign for either disc or sciatic nerve irritation. And this guy was less than 30 degrees on both legs. Even the well leg, if you raise the well leg and it lights up, that's a severe disc issue. And he was suffering. And so in 6 weeks, this is the really cool thing. And I remember, you know, he went from a from a 9, and he just kept dropping and dropping and dropping. And then at 6 weeks, he was 100%. He reported, I just looked at his history before we started the show. He was 100%, zero pain, back to normal, all activities of daily living, no pain, driving, lifting, playing with his kids. He got his quality of life back in 6 weeks. We avoided the surgery, and we avoided some of the narcotics that they wanted to put him on. So huge success for this guy.
3: I bet he was grateful his back surgery got postponed and he came to you.
1: Absolutely. And I got another guy if you want me to share this 43-year-old case with you.
3: Oh, please do.
1: So another construction worker, works in the construction field, 43 years old. This one raised the hair on my back because it was something like I'd never seen present before. He had low back pain. He had leg pain. He was a 10 out of 10, 100% of the time. Here's the kicker. When he laid on the table and you looked at his calf, his whole calf was twitching. Like it was a little spasming, it's fasciculating. Never seen anything like that. I've seen patients with a little bit of that, but this was 100% of the time that the calf was twitching. I was a little nervous for him. I was hopeful we could help him. He said he had fire in his leg, a fire burning pain shooting down his leg, and he was progressively getting worse. He tried traditional chiropractic with no change. And so I'm like, you know, you're a good candidate. You've got disc bulges, disc herniations. Let's see what we can do. You know, our first thing is in 30 days, if we don't see 30% improvement, you know, we're going to send you for a neurosurgical consultation. So he had pain with standing, sitting, walking. The only thing that helped him feel better was he would have to lay down on his back. And that was the only thing that would help give him any relief. He had no reflexes in his legs. He had all the positive ortho neuro tests for disc. He had loss of sensation in his right leg. And this is a really cool outcome because in 6 weeks, I think I saw him 18 times. And within 6 weeks, he was 100% better. He said his pain was a 1 out of 10, 30% of the day. And from a 10 out of 10 to a 1, all the orthopedic tests went to normal. His reflexes came back. His sensory nerves came back. His strength came back. And he said he was able to golf again without pain. He was able to stand and sit without pain. Just a really cool story. And this one sticks out in my mind because I was really concerned that he might not have a good outcome. And I said, let's do it. You know, we're not going to hurt you. And we always go to patients' feedback when they're on the table. So the decompression, the amount of pull that we use is all based on their body weight. It's based on science. It's based on clinical tested research over the last 20 years to get these types of patients better. And so we always look for patient feedback because the last thing we want to do is make them worse or hurt. And so there's a lot of people out there who are scared to try what we do. And I just say, you know, we're not going to hurt you. We've been doing this a long time. And our goal is to get relief and results. And this guy had a great outcome in 6 weeks.
3: Well, swinging something like a softball bat or a 9-iron can be very strenuous on the body. So for you to get him to a point where he can golf pain-free is just a testimony to the great successes that are going on at Vancouver Disc Center, Dr. Troy.
1: Yes. Yeah.
3: Dr. Troy, during this pandemic, what do our listeners need to know about Vancouver Disc Center?
1: That's a great question. Well, you know, we're following all the guidelines. You know, our state association health department sends out guidelines on how to keep patients safe. And, you know, a lot of offices, you know, they're wearing masks. I've heard of other clinics that are protesting that. But, you know, we wear masks. We clean our tables between every patient. We have hand sanitizer. We're doing our part to keep everybody safe. One other really cool thing is in our office, we have a system. It's called a Triad air purifier. And what that does, that sends out hydrogen peroxide molecules in the air. So if it comes in contact with a bacteria or a virus, it kills it on contact. And then it ionizes the air and charges the particles. So those particles actually become heavy and drop to the floor so you can vacuum them up. Quick story of a guy that sold me the equipment in Florida. They had a dental office where they measured the amount of ATP particles in the air. And hospital grade standards for ATP, I believe it's 25 parts per million. This dental office, you know, they're drilling and particles are flying everywhere. They were at 137 parts per million, which is six times the amount of cleanliness for hospital standard. They put one of these Triad air machines in, and within 3 days, they tested it, and that number went in half. And at the end of a week, they were at 23 parts per million for ATP, which is 2 points better than hospital clean standards. And we've had those machines in our office even before the pandemic. You know, we've never had any issues. So we take it very seriously. I mean, we're actively sanitizing our office as we speak, cleans the surfaces. It's amazing. So I want people to know we're following guidelines. We're taking extra precautions to make sure people are safe. And patients appreciate that, you know.
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8: In 1783, the Revolutionary War was nearly over, but America's future remained uncertain. Officers in the Continental Army were angry. Congress had failed to provide promised pay, and some considered using the Army's power to force the government's hand. George Washington understood their frustration, but he also knew the liberty they had fought to win could be destroyed by the very army that secured it. Washington confronted his officers and urged them to choose honor, patience, and loyalty to the Republic over rebellion. He could have used their anger to increase his own power. Instead, he used his influence to restrain it. Power asks what it can take. Character asks what duty requires. Washington's lesson still stands. Freedom survives when leaders place principle above ambition and remain faithful to God, country, and the people they serve.
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0: How exciting. Let's hear from Dr. Troy with Nicole Peterson.
2: When you see somebody like come in, typically how long are they on the table? What's that vibe like in the office? What's that feel like when they come in?
3: So they're typically on the table about 20 minutes. The actual harnessing process and getting it going might take about 5 minutes or so, depending on if it's their very first treatment. It might take a little bit longer because I like to walk them through all of the steps that I'm doing, so they're aware of this whole process. Especially the harnessing process, because we do have the lower harness and an upper harness. So I like to joke around that you're going to look and feel like you're going skydiving. But you're doing quite the opposite. You're just going to lay there. So the vibe in the beginning, they're a little stressed. Obviously, if they're in pain, they're probably a little angry at the way that they're feeling, a little nervous about the process, because the machines can be intimidating looking. But if I just find that if I walk through every little step with them, it tends to ease the nerves. I've gotten a few compliments from a few people now that they really appreciated me telling them every little detail as we go.
2: I mean, it can be fearful, you know, especially if somebody's told that, you know, they need to have a fusion or a discectomy or injections. And then, you know, you take them and put them on this piece of equipment that looks enormous, but it's super gentle. It's controlled. Yeah. It's computerized. You can be very specific on which level you want to treat. So
3: eventually we get to a point where a lot of them are sad that the 20 minutes is up. I get a few of them that are like, 5 more minutes, mom.
2: Yeah, exactly. Yeah. I like that nap. I still remember a patient that was in chronic pain for about 9 months. She wasn't sleeping and she got on the table first time. And I went up to check on her and I woke her up, you know, and I said, she's like, oh, you woke me up. And I'm like, is that normal for you to fall asleep? She's like, no, I haven't slept in 9 months. Yeah. And first treatment, she fell asleep. So it's pretty amazing.
3: Yeah, no, I have a few of them like that, that are just, they're telling me that even the night before, they slept terrible. And then they get on the treatment table and within 2-3 minutes of me walking away, they're snoring.
2: Yeah. So it's amazing that it just allows the body to relax. Cause you know, as you know, discs are the most painful structure in the spine. And if that thing's lit up, it's just going to wreak havoc on your piece on the inside.
3: Yeah.
2: So what, in addition to spinal decompression, I know we've talked about some nutritional things. Cause you know, we're all about getting the disc as healthy as we can. What are some supplements that you incorporate into spinal decompression?
3: So we have Discat Plus Enhanced. That is going to be the best friend to decompression. It helps bring 9 times more of the fluid back into the disc with the decompression treatments. Also really anti-inflammatory, helps with a lot of disc repair specifically. I have my husband on that actually. I believe there's like 4 or 5 different supplements of ours that I'm putting in the daily container for my husband. And he looks at it and he's just like looking at all of them like, I don't know what half of these are. You could be poisoning me and I wouldn't know it. I was like, no, this is quite the opposite. I'm trying to preserve you with these. I think I actually have, this is the Discat Plus.
2: Okay. Yep.
3: So that we give to all of our patients. Well, unless they have an allergy to shellfish.
2: Yes. Yeah.
3: They get a lot of nutrients from the green-lipped mussel. So since that's in there, we have to pay attention to whether they're allergic to shellfish or not. Another one is the disconjoint pain relief complex. Let's see. That's this one. So that one is our major anti-inflammatory supplement. That's got a lot of turmeric in there. And I had actually been reading that a past formula only had about 100 milligrams in there, but they found that the turmeric is so beneficial in so many different ways. And done more tests on like how much your body can tolerate, et cetera, that this enhanced formula has 800 milligrams in there now.
2: Yeah. Yeah.
3: So they really upped that. But that one's great also for regeneration and pain relief. I believe there's, willow extract in there, white willow bark. Yeah.
2: Yeah.
3: So that one helps with chronic low back pain really well.
2: Yeah. So and I've seen patients that you know, I came across that many years ago, and I'm like, just take this stuff. And the people that take it, they notice the change. I notice if I don't take mine regularly, I feel things I don't want to feel.
3: Yep.
2: So it's been a great product, and I think it really complements what we do as a disc center. So if you have patients that don't get better, do you see that every once in a while, or is that like a rarity?
3: It's a rarity. And like I said, the couple people, I mean, I can count on one hand, if, you know, just a couple fingers over the last couple of years, the people that have not gotten better. But honestly, our records indicate that their functioning had improved. They were just not necessarily happy with their results. They thought we were going to completely cure them, make them feel like they're 20 again.
2: Make them 12 again. Yeah.
3: Exactly. Yeah. And these are the same people, like I said, that aren't doing their homework. They're, you know, not doing what they're supposed to on the daily at home. The only other cases I can think of are ones that ended up with major complications from a previous surgery or an injection they had before they came to us. There was a couple of cases of major infection that happened in their spine from those things.
2: Well, that one guy who had the infection, he stopped, got the infection cleared up, came back and did really well.
3: That's true. Yeah. He did amazing.
2: So he had a complication from surgery that decompression wasn't clearing up. So he went and got that treated, came back, and we corrected him because the surgery made him worse.
3: Yeah.
2: So I remember that case. So how do you like, I know you said you get decompression. How do you like the treatments? Because I know patients always go, do you get the treatments, you know? So tell us a little bit about your treatments and what you've experienced.
3: So now I'm on my maintenance plan. So I'm just doing once a month. Unless, like I said, unless I've done something stupid recently and flared myself up, then I might hop back on the table, you know, once a week for a couple of weeks. But I love it. Same for the same reason everybody else does. It's nice to just lay there and relax. You can feel the relief of being decompressed and giving everything a break in there. To me, it's just my busy schedule. So it's finding the time to actually get myself on there and being proactive enough to set aside that priority. Get on the table, decompress. Yeah. So, I've enjoyed the treatment completely.
2: Good.
3: Yeah.
2: Well, that's good. And then one of the other things we do in the office, we do light therapy. Can you talk a little bit about that and, you know, what people say about that?
3: So it's infrared healing laser. A lot of people are just, especially because it's a short amount of time between 30 seconds and 1 minute. Ours are strong enough. That's all that's needed. But they get that going and they're just like, I just don't see how light is supposed to help me. but our lasers use a combination of infrared and LED. They found that the wavelengths of both those lights working together actually extend the wavelength down further into the muscle. And these wavelengths of light are actually going to help reduce inflammation, increase circulation, speeds up our cells so that healing is faster. Yeah. So we use this directly on the areas that are being treated, but also I get patients that'll come in and they've recently taken a fall or something like that. They might have some bruising. We'll use the light on the bruising or anything like that too to help heal that up faster. So over time, most of our patients really do enjoy that laser treatment. We've had a few that have purchased them.
2: Yeah, well, we sell those too.
3: Yeah.
2: You know, it's funny you said people go, I don't know how light can really help me, but if you ask a plant, if a plant doesn't get sunlight, it's going to shrivel up and die. So light therapy is very beneficial. And
3: light there, is huge.
2: Light's huge. I was just at a conference and they were talking about mitochondrial health, and light therapy actually stimulates the mitochondria in the cell, which is the, basically it's a little battery pack inside the cell that, that produces energy inside of it. So we're stimulating health on a cellular level with light therapy.
3: Yeah.
2: And I know one of the other supplements, that you guys use, with patients is Wuji Chlorella. Do you want to talk about that for a minute?
3: So the chlorella is a major superfood. I always feel silly saying it, but I was like, what doesn't it help? But honestly, it's got a little bit of everything you need in it. Our main goal with it is detoxifying. The more toxins we have in our body, which we get from literally everything now, especially our food, the more inflammation levels we have. So this is going to help detoxify the body. Also helps with your gut health and digestion. We see a lot of people, especially with low back pain and nerve damage in there, that they have issues with the go. So this helps with the go. The go. It also helps with energy production. Like I said, just very nutritious. Inflammation levels as well. Yeah.
2: Well, good. Yeah. Sounds, I mean, that's why I wanted to get you on the show and just get your perspective from, you know, a technician, you know, somebody who's seeing patients in and out every day. You know, it's one thing to have the doctor talking about it, but it's the other thing to have the person that's putting them on the table, talking to them, you know, just holding their hand all the way through this process. Cause it kind of humanizes it. And plus you like art and all that stuff. And you always have these fun earrings and you got a cool hat today. So, we got a good vibe going in the office. And, is there anything else you want to tell our listeners today before we sign off here?
3: Gosh, just to kind of reiterate that before you get cut, give it a try, because I think, like you said in the past, there's only one cut, there's no undoing it. So why not give this non-invasive treatment that has a ton of studies of success a try before you go in and do something dramatic like that, that doesn't necessarily have the best statistics of success.
2: Right. And you've seen this thing work time and time again.
3: Oh yeah. Over and over.
2: Yeah. I mean, that's what I tell patients. I'm like, I know this will help you. Just get on the table, do it.
3: Yeah. Yeah. We still get letters from a lot of our patients, and I've gotten just the biggest hugs when people finish their treatment, even though I'm still going to see them once a month for their maintenance plan. I'm used to seeing them three times a week for the extension of their normal treatment. And so once they're done with that, they're like, bye, you know, I'm not going to see you three times a week now. So
2: And lastly, I was going to ask you, do you see people get better with, you know, will they continue to get better over time?
3: Yeah, I think, I think the more recent studies show that even after a full year, there was still ongoing improvement, because now that they've gone through the initial treatment of giving their disc space and the nerve space to breathe, now it's just going to take time for that nerve to fully heal. So the longer they go, even after the initial treatments, the higher that improvement's going to continue going.
2: Yeah, just it takes time for the nerves to heal. So really good information for our people today, Nicole. So I think that was great. So I appreciate you taking the time out of your busy schedule from seeing patients to be with us today. So I'll let you get back to it, and I'll see you in the clinic soon. Okay, thanks again for your time. Appreciate it.
3: Yeah, no problem.
2: Okay, thanks, Nicole.
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8: KPDQ weather. Increasing sunshine coming our way for the rest of today. Touch of a breeze turning back around from the north and northwest. And our high temperature into the upper 70s. And pretty clear out there tonight, a low upper 50s. Seeing the return of areas of wildfire smoke for tomorrow. We'll see some sunshine mixing with our clouds as well, and our high at 85 degrees. I'm meteorologist Jennifer Naramore on KPDQ.
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0: students work their way through, literally graduating debt-free and also grounded in Christian faith. On today's conversation, we're going to go a bit deeper, discussing how the college guards that mission, teaching young people to love their country, and also connecting students with veterans in unforgettable ways. So let's rejoin Gary Bauer right now on today's edition of Dr. James Dobson's Family Talk.
1: Welcome back to Family Talk. We're going to continue our conversation today with Brad and Laura Johnson about the College of the Ozarks, and let's get right into it.
2: Great.
1: Laura, you have some projects that you do on the campus. One of them is OWL. Do I have that right?
3: Yeah, that's exactly right.
1: Yes, okay.
3: And it stands for Ozarks Women in Leadership. And we have several initiatives, but one is an annual luncheon where we are raising scholarship dollars for students to have internships all across the country. We find that many of our students have to choose between, will I work maybe at my local restaurant, or will I reach to get that internship that I desperately need to build my career? And sometimes we see that struggle. So many of our students come from financially impoverished backgrounds.
1: Yes.
3: And so they want to reach, but yet the finances are very much a challenge. So one of the things that we do in OWL is raise scholarship dollars to cover room and board so that when students come back from that internship, they have their room and board covered and have that experience.
1: Fantastic.
3: We have a number of students all across the country who are working in various industries. We're here in D.C. right now, and we're going to visit some of our interns tonight. Some are working for Concerned Women for America, or maybe they're congressmen, some in the local media. It's just really exciting to see the experience that they're getting. And I think that's one thing that our supporters talk about is how our students give them hope, that this generation of students that we're raising up at College of the Ozarks gives them hope because they see us reigniting the American spirit.
2: And part of reigniting that spirit is building the ladder for these students so that they can see themselves in an internship. You know, Laura mentioned that so many of these students come from backgrounds that having an internship in Washington, D.C. or other parts of the country are just so far beyond what they would ever imagine. And so helping them understand, first of all, that it is possible and what the advantages are, and then building in those opportunities in the college, building relationships so that those internships are facilitated for our students is one of the major undertakings that we're about right now.
1: Well, and it's great to hear, you know, that some of them are interning in groups like Concerned Women for America. I mean, the left's got interns all over the place. And of course, they're producing leaders for the future that are pro-abortion and all the other junk that we see out there. So we need to credential our young people by giving them these opportunities. So I'm going to get dibs in now for the James Dobson Family Institute that maybe we can have some of your students intern either here helping me out in Washington or in Colorado Springs or whatever.
2: Well, we have on campus, we have our local radio station, KCOZ.
1: Okay.
2: And so we might have an intern that would be ready to help you.
1: That would be fantastic. Do you have any lobbyists hanging around? Because I'm up there on Capitol Hill lobbying all the time.
2: Yeah, that's right.
3: We have a lot of students interested in advocacy efforts.
2: That's right.
1: Great, great. I know that you both love America. In the brief time that we had the talk recently, your love for our country and the whole specialness of it, the First Nation that recognize that our liberty comes not from some government, but comes from the God of the Bible. I mean, that revolutionized not only the kind of nation we would be, but the impact of that has spread all over the world. And I know that, you know, you want your students to love America and want to understand the sacrifices. So tell me a little bit about a program that involves connecting your students with veterans and what you hope the result of that is.
2: Right. Well, one of the pillars

0: of our college, in addition to Christian and academics and the vocational program, is our patriotism pillar. And this is something that's very important to the college, and we flesh that out in a variety of ways, but one of the ways is through our patriotic travel education program. And so we will pair students with veterans and travel to war sites and where those veterans have served. And the connections with those students as the veterans tell their stories is incredibly valuable. Not only is it healing for the veteran, but it's also educational for the student. They get to hear firsthand the experiences that that veteran had while they were serving in those war zones. And so I got the opportunity to travel to Vietnam.
1: Really?
0: Last December. And we took about 20 students and about 7 veterans, and I had a marvelous time. And we were there for about 17 days, and it was incredible. We went from South Vietnam to North Vietnam and then back down to the South, visiting different sites. And the veterans that went along with us, I know it was healing for them and such an educational experience for our students. And all pointing back to the reason why we do all of this, mm-hmm. is to point back to Jesus Christ. And you might not equate those two things, but that's really important that our students know that what you said earlier about our freedoms, they are endowed from our Creator.
1: Yes.
0: First.
1: Yeah, no question about it. Well, yeah, that's a pretty ambitious project that you did. I mean, it's one thing to, you know, well, we're going to take some students down to the veterans home or whatever and have them, you know, read a book to somebody in one of those facilities. But to take a group of students and veterans to Vietnam, I mean, that had to be a remarkable, I can't imagine the moments that must have happened as those students learned probably more truth about that war than they ever heard up until that time. But what it must have meant for the veterans themselves.
0: Sure. You know? Oh, it's very, very meaningful. And those veterans, a lot of times, the relationship that is built is so strong that those veterans come back to campus for graduation. They go to the students' weddings when they get married. And so it's a relationship that will last a lifetime.
1: Yes.
0: And so it's really a rich experience. But the overseas travel is not the only thing that we do. Every fall, we do something called the Citizen Trip, and we take a group of students to Washington, D.C. to visit the memorials, and we go to Museum of the Bible. But we also bring a veteran along with us. Usually it's from Vietnam, because most of our World War II veterans, yes. are not able to travel today.
1: Right.
0: And so, but we'll do a monument tour at night, and to hear some of these veterans tell their stories in front of the Vietnam Memorial is life-changing. And it certainly is for our students. And what an opportunity. And then we have something else called the Global War on Terror, that trip that commemorates 9/11, or remembers 9/11. And they'll travel to Washington, D.C., New York City, and then to Shanksville, Pennsylvania, to visit those historical landmarks. And most of our students, I mean, all of our students, were not even born when 9/11 happened,
1: yeah.
0: which is hard for me to
1: imagine. Says about us,
0: yeah,
1: right?
0: That's right.
1: Yeah.
0: That's right.
1: Yeah, it's time waits for no man. Mm-hmm. Yes, well, they not only were born after 9/11, but speaking of the failure of schools, I don't know if it's because the schools can't deal with the subject without educating things that they don't believe. You know, you can't talk about 9/11 without confronting radical Islam. I mean, that's what
0: right.
1: motivated the attackers. And we've seen, of course, on the university campuses, radical Islamic groups thrive on the campuses. So I suspect that's one of the reasons. But that's heartbreaking to me that we could have one of the most dramatic attacks that ever took place on the United States. You have to go back to Pearl Harbor to see something comparable. And it hasn't been that many years ago. And young people are confused about what all that was about. And we even have some candidates right now that have gotten nominated to run for the House and Senate who are going around saying that it was our fault. 9/11 was our fault. A bunch of people hijacked planes and flew them into civilian targets, and somehow that was because America did something wrong.
0: Yeah, I can't. That's hard to even fathom. You know, Ronald Reagan said, you know, we're only one generation away from our freedoms being extinct, and I think that is so true. And we have got to turn this ship around pretty quickly. Our students need to be educated about what it is to be an American and how rich of an experience that is. You know, you travel across the world, and when you get back home, you're really thankful to be here. Not that there aren't other good places around the world, but what we get to enjoy here in this nation
1: is
0: unremarkable. I mean, it's just so remarkable and unparalleled. And we need our young people to understand that freedom, number one, is not free. There was a cost that was paid, and it and we have to continue to pay that price, or we will lose the freedoms that we enjoy.
2: Something unique that we do on our campus every September is a September 11th memorial service. We're probably the only college in the nation that does a September 11th memorial service. You want to tell them about that?
0: So a lot of times we will have someone who was either impacted or was at one of these places to come and lecture, and we have a ceremony there that morning and remember. The ceremony is called Lest We Forget. And so Fantastic. It is the telling of that story and how we need to keep that story alive, or it will get told in other ways that are just unreal.
2: We actually have a very special piece of history on our campus.
0: We do. And so one of the things that happened after 9/11, as of course when they were working through the rubble, we were able to salvage one of the I-beams from the World Trade Center and brought that to campus, and it is part of our 9/11 Lest We Forget Memorial there on campus. And so that it stands as a testament to what took place on that day and how our freedoms are important, that we must defend those.
1: You know, the plane that was brought down in the field in Pennsylvania, we know so much about what happened on that plane, because as far as we know, that was the first plane that understood those passengers about this was an attack taking place on America. And a lot of people had called home and they were getting more information. The reason I mention it is that we know from the calls that those passengers gathered in the back of the plane to discuss what they should do. And there was a disagreement. Some of the passengers thought the best thing to do would be to go back and sit down. The plane would have to land. There'd be negotiations and so forth. The other passengers said, no, look, America's being attacked. We're going to have to fight back, or this plane's going to be used as a weapon to attack something else. So the great thing about the story is that, if there could be anything great under those circumstances, is that, so here's a bunch of Americans and they disagree, and somebody on that plane said, let's vote. So they voted, and the people that wanted to fight back won. Those passengers ran down the aisle of that plane, led by a Christian who yelled out, let's roll.
0: That's right.
1: And they ran into the teeth of men armed with box cutters. And because of their courage, we didn't suffer everything that was meant for us to suffer that day. I just find it fascinating that on the day that Osama bin Laden meant to harm our democracy, democracy was in place on that plane. People voted, and then they fought.
0: They recognized that freedom was not free. yes. in that moment, and they had to fight to defend it.
1: No question.
2: One of the things that's really important on our campus is reawakening the American spirit and a love of country within our young people and a willingness to defend it. We do very intentional things on our campus to reinstill those American values in our students because, like we said, they weren't born when 9/11 happened. And when they hear these stories firsthand from people who were at the World Trade Center, who were at the Pentagon, we've had those speakers on our campus, it changes hearts.
1: I bet.
0: Yeah, and every student at College of the Ozarks takes Patriotic Education 101, and then they have a follow-up class in their senior year on that as well.
1: Man, as I listen to you talk, I'm thinking about going back to college here.
0: we'd welcome you.
1: I mean, are you going to make me cut grass? I mean, do I?
0: We'll find a good job for
1: okay.
0: you.
2: Every student actually has to take a citizen test. So we actually took it. There were some of us board spouses that we took it together. And it's wonderful to see the way that College of the Ozarks, that we're instilling these American values and really helping ignite hope in the next generation.
0: That citizenship test is the very test that people have to take in order to become American citizens. And so our students are going to be very familiar with what it means to be an American citizen.
1: That's a great idea because there's some irony there, right? That an immigrant might know the answers to the questions when our own native-born children often will not know the answers to those questions.
0: Too often we take those things for granted.
1: Yeah. So the empty cross, Laura, tell us about that.
2: Yes, this is a symbol on our campus that personally reminds me that God's timing is perfect. It is a beautiful piece on campus that actually was a brainchild of my husband here.
0: Yeah, so that when we first got to College of the Ozarks, I did listening sessions across the campus. And I kept hearing, you know, this is such a great place, a vibrant faith. But we need to find a way to be more out front with our faith. And so I prayed and tried to figure out, okay, Lord, what does this mean? What does this mean? And I was driving around our campus one day, and at the entrance of the campus, there's a roundabout. And the Lord just popped the idea of this empty cross into my mind. And I had known the sculptor, the artist, for years, and had a miniature sculpture in my office of that, and I thought, okay, that could be it. And when I started sharing that vision with some of the folks on campus, it caught fire, and the board loved it, and we were able to move in that direction. It's a great story about patience, and you know, it had to be sculpted. As an administrator, Gary, you'll appreciate this. You know, a lot of times we want to make things happen in a hurry.
1: Yes.
0: And things don't often happen on our time. Sometimes the Lord's timing is always perfect. So we had ordered the sculpture to be installed there on campus, and it took a while. And it's longer than the deadline. And I kept thinking, okay, what's holding this up? And January came, February came, and March. And finally toward the end of March, we heard that it was on a truck and it was headed our direction. And then on April 6th, we were able to stand it up, which just happened to be the week of Easter. On Monday, Thursday.
1: Wow!
0: And if you know anything about the sculpture itself, it's an outline of a cross.
1: Okay.
0: And so it signifies, the artist is Max Greiner out of Kerrville, Texas, and the empty cross symbolizes that Christ is no longer on the cross, and
1: Beautiful.
0: He is risen. And so that stands at the entrance of our campus as a reminder to all of us who live and work on campus,
1: yes,
0: that we see the world around us through the lens of the empty cross. And for every visitor that comes to campus, and we have roughly 400,000 people that visit the campus every year. For every visitor that comes to that campus, they get to see right through that empty cross to see what is important to us on our campus.
1: What a beautiful story. One of the things we emphasize at the James Dodson Family Institute is that America is lost unless Christian citizens be active Christian citizens. And that begins with, of course, educating them from the very beginning with the knowledge that they need to be in the public square. But maybe we could close by, I'd like to know whether you're optimistic about the future. I look at the problems facing America, whether it's racial reconciliation or the breakdown of the family or all these other issues. None of them can be solved without biblical principles and the involvement of Christian citizens. And I think from everything I've heard about your college, that's what you're creating, is young men and women who will be Christian citizens. And it gives me hope for the future. You know, as I get toward the point of life where I start thinking about who's going to be taking up the battle, you know. Are you all optimists, pessimists? I know we are all optimists as followers, but what about optimistic or pessimistic about America?
0: Well, I think about the story of the gentleman that was walking on the beach with the starfish, and probably many of your listeners are familiar with that. College of the Ozarks is equipping students to shine the hope of Christ into our world. And one by one, even though we are a small institution, we believe that they can make a big difference. And so I think one of the things we talk about on our campus is stewardship. And, you know, we think about stewardship a lot of times from a financial perspective, but stewardship is also stewardship of influence. And so that's what we're trying to teach our students, is how to steward their influence as young people, as future leaders in our country. And we want to equip them to do that well.
2: We're training up leaders who will take their seat at the table of influence and be salt and light in this world. And
1: yes,
2: that is exciting. That's what gets us out of bed every day, is to see the potential in our students, to see how they are working hard, how they are overcoming so many challenges. And they give me great hope for what the world's going to look like in the future.
1: Well, I can tell our listeners that every time I've asked you a question, both during our time together now and then previously when we had a little bit of time to be in a relaxed setting, is every time I brought up the college, your faces both beam. So you're all in, or you wouldn't be able to do what you're doing.
2: Yes.
1: So Brad and Laura, thank you for being on the James Dodson Family Institute's program, Family
2: thank
1: Talk.
2: You.
1: And God's hand is obviously on you both and on the college, and we pray that you'll continue to have much success and come back periodically and maybe give us an update on what's happening.
0: Thank you. We'd love to.
1: Fantastic.
0: And thank you for your work as well.
1: And God bless all of you out there, and be back to be with us on Family Talk.
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13: In 1783, the Revolutionary War was nearly over, but America's future remained uncertain. Officers in the Continental Army were angry. Congress had failed to provide promised pay, and some considered using the Army's power to force the government's hand. George Washington understood their frustration, but he also knew the liberty they had fought to win could be destroyed by the very army that secured it. Washington confronted his officers and urged them to choose honor, patience, and loyalty to the Republic over rebellion. He could have used their anger to increase his own power. Instead, he used his influence to restrain it. Power asks what it can take. Character asks what duty requires. Washington's lesson still stands. Freedom survives when leaders place principle above ambition and remain faithful to God, country, and the people they serve.

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1: It's not the messenger, it's the message that saves people. The Savior, Jesus Christ, is not us. It's like you pour water into a vessel, and when people drink water out of the vessel, are they tasting the vessel? They're not supposed to. Never they should taste the vessel. The vessel has to be clean. They should taste Jesus Christ, not you or me.

0: Welcome to Somebody Loves You Radio, the Bible teaching ministry of Roel Reese in Diamond Bar, California. We are continuing our study of 1 Corinthians with encouragement to boldly share the good news of the gospel. Some people may reject your testimony, while others will be drawn to Jesus through you. But ultimately, the Lord Himself is the one who changes hearts. It can be freeing to know that we don't need to feel pressure to convince anyone to come to Christ. Here's Roel Reese in 1 Corinthians chapter 15.
1: He says in verse 1, "Now moreover, brethren," after he spoke to us in 12, 13, and 14, the gifts of the Holy Spirit, he says, "Now moreover, brethren, I, Paul, declare to you the good news." Notice, "the good news which I preach to you, which also you receive, and in which you stand." Three things he wants to remind them. Number one, I preached to you, you received it, and now you're standing on it. Three things that we do with the gospel. The gospel, first of all, is preached, and then it is received, and then it is standing upon the word of God. I love the way when you're preaching the gospel and you have a bunch of non-believers, because it's a good challenge to non-believers to stand before them and to be able to give them the truth of God, how some will respond to rejection, but the others, as they're touched by the Holy Spirit, it is amazing how they break down and humble themselves before the presence of God. There's always those two camps, non-believer and then the believer. Those that doubt and those that believe. And so Paul wants to make sure that we understand as Christians that the gospel is the good news. And it is always preached, it is always not only received, sometimes rejected, but at the same time, we stand upon the gospel of Jesus Christ. And then secondly, look what he says in verse 2. "By which," the gospel, "also you are saved, if you hold fast to that word which I preach to you, unless you have believed in vain." Notice that here, he makes a very important statement here. He's talking about the gospel of Jesus Christ, how the gospel saves people. And then after he talks about salvation, he says, "If you hold fast to that word which I preach to you, unless you have believed without a cause or without success," in the Greek. Without a cause or success. And think of how many people, like Paul says here, that not only come to hear the word of God, but they don't hold it fast when it's preached to them. And they don't really believe in the gospel of Jesus Christ. And yet at the same time, I think of how many that really do believe in the gospel of Jesus Christ, and you see a transformation, you see a change in their hearts and in their lives as the word of God settles in their hearts and they completely become a different person. Verse 3, "For I, Paul, deliver to you, first of all, that which I also received." Now notice, you can deliver it unless it's been given to you first. If you accept it, then you can give it out. And think of how many people reject it when it is given to them. Totally reject it. "I don't want to hear that." And sometimes they get very nasty when you're trying to tell them about the gospel of Jesus Christ. And yet I've learned over the years, you can't take the gospel and shove it down somebody's throat. It has to be the work of the Holy Spirit for people to come to salvation and to know the truth about God. They have to be hungry. They have to really be open. And if they're not hungry and they're not open, then you're wasting your time sharing with people. The Holy Spirit will show you that. And so whenever you talk to people, they become argumentative. That's cool. But don't argue with them. Don't try to convert them. That is the power of the Holy Spirit, the only one that can do that. You can become frustrated. You can become really hurt. And at the same time, you can get mad at people. So it's really important for me that when I share with someone, I want to look at their attitude. If they're open, then I'll share my heart with them. But if they're not really open and they're resistant, they don't want to hear it, then I won't even talk to them. I just walk away and say, "Hey, God bless you. I won't see you again." They want to be open and they want to be hungry. Then you can really share the gospel with them in full scripture with them. Look at verse 3 again. For I delivered to you, first of all, that which I also received, that Christ died for our sins according to the scriptures. Notice what Paul is doing. We don't have the New Testament yet, okay? He's referring back to the Old Testament. He's always pointing to the scriptures. You always have to refer to the scriptures. The Bible teaches this. The Bible says this. Now, what Paul's talking about here, he's talking about Psalm 16:10, Isaiah 53:8-10. He's talking about Psalm 22 concerning the actual crucifixion of Jesus Christ in Psalm 22. 750 years before Christ was crucified, David wrote in Psalm 22 about his crucifixion. And then how about Isaiah 750 years before? In Isaiah chapter 52 verse 11 through chapter 53, you have not only the actual abuse and beatings of Jesus Christ and the crucifixion of Jesus Christ. And yet it was written 750 years before it ever happened. The scriptures, the word of God, the world cannot see that. The world can't do that. It is only by divine appointment that God through his word can only do that because of the anointing of the Holy Spirit and the sacredness of God's word, the holy scriptures. Then he says this, verse 4, and that he, Jesus, was buried and that he rose again on the third day. Notice again, according to what? According to the scriptures. Psalm 22. Genesis 22, Isaiah 53, the Old Testament again. And then verse 5, and that he, Jesus, was seen by Peter, Cephas, then by the 12, and after that he was seen by over 500 Christians at one time, of whom the greater part remain to the present time, but some already have died. So there's all these witnesses that after Jesus was killed, they saw him at the resurrection. Remember when Jesus on the cross and he actually died and told the Spirit to depart? Then they took him down and they buried him. 3 days later, after he went to hell and set the captives free, he comes back and he's in the grave and he resurrects after 3 days. He walks out of the tomb. And then for 40 days, he went and met with the disciples and he showed them his print hands, the actual nails prints in his hands, his feet and the side. He ate with them, he fellowshiped with them, and he taught them the word of God. And then after 40 days, he went up to the Mount of Olives and he ascended to heaven in a cloud. And then he told them that he would come again in the same way that he departed. It must have been a trip for the disciples to see him in resurrection body. Remember when Peter was in the mountain and Jesus was transformed into the future? When he said, let's build 3 tabernacles, one for you, one for Elijah, and one for Moses. And then the Lord rebuked him. And you think how now Jesus in the resurrection body that he possessed, that he could go through buildings and at the same time they could touch him and he could eat and drink with them. We really don't understand the heavenly body. It's something that is a mystery to us. And yet each one of us individually, when we die, we open our mouth and then the spirit that's in us comes out of our body and the body becomes an empty shell. And our spirit goes to be with the Lord or it goes to hell. And the angels are always at your presence to take you to heaven or to take it to hell. You can read that in the Gospel of Luke, chapter 16, verse 19, all the way down. So it's really for me to understand the scriptures that he's talking about. Verse 15 again. And that he says again that he was seen by 500 brethren at once, of whom the greatest part remains into the present time, but the others have died. Verse 7, and after that he was seen, notice, by James, and then by all the apostles. So every one of them got to see him. And then verse 8, I love this. And then last of all, notice Paul didn't put himself first. And last of all, he was seen by me, Paul, also. And notice, as by one that was burned out of due time. Paul reminds them that God got a hold of his life and he felt like he was one born out of due season. Because when he first got saved, the apostles didn't accept Paul. They didn't trust him. And it's so cool that he took Judas's place. He became the 12th apostle. When Judas committed suicide, then Paul, on his way to persecuting Christians in the book of Acts chapter 8, he's on his way to Damascus and the Lord appears to him and he knocks him down and says, "Saul, Saul, why are you persecuting me?" And he said, "Is that you, O Lord, Jesus?" And at that particular moment, the Lord blinded him and converted Paul, and he went back into the city of Damascus as he was going to persecute Christians, and he was there for 3 days, totally blind, he couldn't see. And the Lord went to Ananias, there in the city of Damascus, and he said, "Ananias, I want you to go, and I want you to lay hands on this fellow, his name is Paul, that I just converted, and put your hands on him so that he may see again." And Ananias said this, "Man, I'm not going, Lord. Haven't you heard about this guy? He's killing Christians." He says, "Don't worry about it. I already got him." So he went over, lay hands on Paul, and Paul's scales fell off and was baptized with the Holy Spirit, and Paul was never the same again.
0: 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Also, Raul is happy to personally answer your Bible questions. 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Let's continue now with the final part of our study, the resurrection.
1: "Then, for I am the least of all the apostles," notice that, the humility of Paul, self-denial, "whom I am not worthy to be called an apostle because I persecuted the church of God." Notice that. I was a persecutor of the church of Jesus Christ. Acts 22:4, 1 Timothy 1:15-16, 2 Corinthians 4:5. He constantly was killing Christians and putting them in jail. And yet Paul here, so humble, in sharing his testimony. Verse 10, "But by the grace of God, I am what I am." I love it. Paul doesn't boast and puts himself on a pedestal. He says the whole thing, the bottom line, it was by the grace of God that I was saved, just like us. It's by the grace of God. Not because we were great, but we were sinners. And God came and touched each one of us individually when we repented, and by faith, we asked him to come into our hearts and lives. And what did he do? He transforms us. That's why Paul says in 2 Corinthians 5:17, "Therefore, if any man is in Christ Jesus, all things become brand new. All things pass away, and all things become brand new." That's what a Christian is like. Then he says again, "But by the grace of God, I am what I am, and his grace toward me was not in vain." Notice, God's grace is not in vain. "But I labored more abundantly than you all. Yet not I," but check this out, "it was the grace of God which was with me." I love it. The grace of God is what motivates me. The grace of God is what maintains me. The grace of God is the gift of God. I can't boast about it. Apart from the grace of God, man, I would be dust. I would be lost completely and fully. The unmerited favor that God gives to each one of us individually when we submit and surrender our lives to him fully and completely, then the grace of God will start working in your lives. Verse 11. "Therefore," what I just told you, he goes back to the past. He says, "whether it was I or they, so we preach, and so you have come to believe." Notice that. That's his final analysis. It was the gospel of Jesus Christ. It was not the messenger. Understand this. It's not you. It's not me. It's not the messenger. It's the message that saves people. The Savior, Jesus Christ, it's not us. The message that we deliver. It's like you pour water into a vessel, and when people drink water out of the vessel, are they tasting the vessel? They're not supposed to. Never they should taste the vessel. The vessel has to be clean. They should taste Jesus Christ, not you or me. Very important. So Paul here brings out some real truth to us. Verse 12. Now, if Christ is preached that he has been raised from the dead, how is it, dude, that some people are saying that there is no resurrection from the dead? So in Corinth, you had these Greeks, and even in the Corinthian church, people that did not believe in the resurrection. There were false teachers in Corinth. They were trying to deceive the people. They were trying to discourage them. It was a logical argument. And then at the same time, here is Paul trying to be a shepherd. And then on the other side, there were those that were trying to destroy the foundation of the resurrection in the life of young believers that had come to Jesus Christ. Not those that were mature. They always go, false prophets, false teachers, always goes to those new Christians. Those that are babies in Christ. And they try to discourage them, and they try to brainwash them, and they try to take them away from the truth of Jesus Christ. But it's the Holy Spirit that seals us, our hearts and our minds. And as you become a student of God's Word, and you begin to study God's Word, then you can stand on the foundation, which is Jesus Christ, and you can give an answer to those that are questioning your faith as you give them the Word of God. So then he says in verse 13, but if there is no resurrection of the dead, then Christ is not risen. Notice that. To deny the bodily resurrection, notice, in principle, is to deny the resurrection of Jesus Christ. If we don't rise, then Christ never rose from the dead. And then let's eat and drink and do whatever we want to do, because there's no life after death. This is it. So enjoy it now. So Paul's going to really deal with these Gnostics and these guys that didn't believe in the resurrection. He says again in verse 13, but if there is no resurrection of the dead, then Christ is not risen. And if Christ is not risen from the dead, then our preaching is empty and your faith is also empty. Wow. He says, forget about Christianity. Christianity is built upon the resurrection. You see, and the resurrection of Jesus Christ. Without the resurrection, there's no Christianity. So here he brings out this powerful defense. Again, he says, and if Christ is not risen from the dead, then our preaching is empty and your faith is totally empty. Verse 15, yes. And we are found false witnesses of God. So then people can say you guys are false teachers, false prophets. Because the reason we have testified of God that he raised up Jesus Christ, whom he did not raise up, in fact, if the dead did not rise. So he says, people will come to you and say, you're a liar because you said that Christ had risen from the dead. But if it's not true, then you're lying and you're deceiving people. And then verse 16, for if the dead do not rise, then Christ is not risen. And if Christ is not risen, then your faith is empty. Notice that, empty. And you are what? Still in your sins. Wow. Still in your sins. Can you imagine how many people struggle with that? What is the first thing that Satan does to new believers? He condemns them. You know how many people I've talked to when they're new believers? They'll come and say, I think I committed the unpardonable sin. Really? How did you do that? Well, I just came to Christ and I slipped and I fell the other day and I sinned against God. And what does the devil do? Immediately he comes and says, you call yourself a Christian? Man, you totally have gone against what Christ has taught. And they get this in their minds. And yet, the one that commits the blasphemy against the Holy Spirit is a person that would never be in church, never would be convicted, but he would be totally lost, fully out in the world, and never ever would come to Jesus Christ ever again. But here he wants to make sure that we understand that if Christ is not risen from the dead, then we are still empty and dead in our sins. Then God has not forgiven us. We're on our way to hell. There's no redemption for our sins. Verse 18, then also those who have died in Christ have perished. So all of our loved ones, our friends, the prophets from the past, Abraham and all of them, it was just a delusion. It was a lie, and they're all gone, and it is not true. They've all perished fully and completely, and we also will perish if Christ did not die and rise again from the dead. Verse 19, and if in this life only we have hope in Christ, then we of all men are most miserable. Notice that, how sad it would be. Notice, if this is only what we had, but we have Christ and we have his word. Now verse 20 to 28, he says in verse 20, he says, but now Christ is risen from the dead and has become the first fruits of those who have died. Now remember, those in the Old Testament, they died and they were in Abraham's bosom. When Christ died on the cross, do you notice what I'm saying? When Christ died on the cross, what happened? Those that were in hell, taken out, remember Abraham's bosom, and they were taken to heaven. From the time that Jesus died on the cross and resurrected, from that point, not the Old Testament, from that point in the New Testament, until Christ comes again, every person that died, the moment they died, immediately, instead of going to Abraham's bosom, immediately went to heaven. Immediately. So look what he's saying here. This is pretty interesting. Verse 21. For since by men came death, by men also came the resurrection of the dead. Notice that. It was only by men that death came. Why? Because first Adam sinned. Sin entered the world through Adam and Eve, and the whole human race became what? Infected by sin. That's why everybody dies. And it's so cool how Paul brings out from the old past to the present. Look what else he says. For as in Adam all died, but even so now in Christ all shall be made alive. Isn't that cool? Through the resurrection of Jesus Christ. But each one in his own order. Notice what he's going to say. Christ is the first fruits, and after those who are in Christ Jesus at his coming. Then comes the end when he delivers the kingdom of God the Father, and when he puts an end to all rule and all authority and power. And then he says, for he must reign until he has put all his enemies under his feet. Notice that. Rebellion, enmity has to be put down. Satan will be cast into the lake of fire.
0: We hope today's lesson has filled you with a fresh sense of urgency to share the gospel with those who don't yet know Jesus, pointing them to his all-sufficient death on the cross for our sins. 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
3: Increasing sunshine coming our way for the rest of today. Touch of a breeze turning back around from the north and northwest. And our high temperature into the upper 70s. And pretty clear out there tonight, a low upper 50s. Seeing the return of areas of wildfire smoke for tomorrow. We'll see some sunshine mixing with our clouds as well. And our high at 85 degrees. I'm meteorologist Jennifer Naramore on KPDQ.
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0: wildfire that forced several homes to be evacuated. On Wall Street, the Dow down by 21 points, the NASDAQ rose 143, the S&P advanced 20 points. This is SRN News.
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4: It is common for automobile accidents to cause injury to muscles and joints. Muscles get torn and bones become either misaligned or joints become restricted in movement. Pain, muscle tension, and restricted movement are the resultant effects. Headaches are common. Dizziness and visual disturbances are not unusual. Nerve irritation can also occur. Nerves that exit between individual spinal bones called vertebrae can become irritated either due to compression or stretching. If the nerves in the neck or upper back are involved, the result can be either pain or numbness coming out to the shoulder, arm, and hand. If the nerves in the lower back are affected, pain or numbness into the leg and foot can occur. Injuries from automobile accidents respond favorably to modern conservative chiropractic care. Listen to Steve, today's story of hope, who was involved in a car wreck.
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0: 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And now, from the Connors and Sullivan Broadcast Studios, the man who is not what he wants to be, but is way grateful that he's not who he used to be, here's the
1: All right, welcome, Kevin McCullough. Glad to have you with us. It is That Kevin Show, and we are at thatkevinshow.com online, trying to, you know, get you caught up on what's going on in the

0: Welcome in, Kevin McCullough. Glad to have you with us. It's That Kevin Show. And here at the beginning of the broadcast each day, and not the very beginning, but here in segment two, we always take time to ask a big question before we go on to any of the news stories, any of the other things that are happening. We want to recalibrate our brain to ask ourselves, how do we live? How do we live in the day in which we exist, where a culture may hate God? They may look at his word with great disdain. And they look at people that follow that God and read that Bible with even greater suspicion at best. And at worst, sometimes they're even hostile towards us. How do we live in the context of that? That's what we discuss here every weekday at the same time. And I'm so grateful to have different pastors from across the country weighing in on this and giving us some just everyday tips on how to pursue him and how to live in that context. Dan Stratton is our pastor this week from Faith Exchange in Lower Manhattan. Dan, it's been a very good conversation thus far in 1 John chapter 4, but we're getting a little bit further into the passage now in verses 19 and 20. What do those verses have to say?
1: Well, verses 18 talks about there is no fear in love. And really think about that. So what you're talking about when we're talking about the people that reject the gospel, reject us, resist us and all that stuff, we have to remind ourselves, as I like to say, my number one simple thought in my teachings for how the body of Christ comes together is we win. Let's play, right? So it's like we start off with this playful attitude of knowing that we come from a place of victory. So when I share, like when I'm up with my Yale buddies and they're up there and they're getting hammered by, you know, secularists and atheists, and they're like, well, how do I bring my biblical viewpoint? I said, you got to start with the fact that you're right. You got to start with the fact that what you believe is true. And that it's not only historically true, but it's just true practically in the earth, that love will always be victorious, that forgiveness is always the right way, that reconciliation. The other way is cancellation, disqualification, and even death. I mean, people want you to be just completely wiped off the board. And so when I witness to them and they share, that just relieves them so good. And so I actually, you know, these are guys that, you know, high IQs, have done well in business. I say, just try this on for size. Just say, I'm right. I'm with Jesus. See how that feels?
0: Yeah, it does.
1: Because it feels so good to know that. Because when you know that for sure, then it's so much easier to take the conflict or the criticism, because you know your motives are pure. So that brings us back to 1 John 4, where it says there's no fear. When you're loving that person, if they're your enemy, that person, if they're your friend, that person is someone you're commanded by Jesus to love. So that brings you to a victorious place right from the jump. And perfected love casts out all fear. Now, some people think perfect love, I mean, they're like, what are you talking about perfect? Nobody can be perfect. And I say, that's true. But perfected love, and you think about it in the sense of the English language, the perfect tense is now and forward. And so if I purpose to love and be moving forward and to love the next person I meet, and to love them is not just to, you know, say nice things to them, to compliment them, but also to bring them the truth. And so when you do that, you're like, okay, I'm going to purpose to love. Boom, fear's out of the question. And fear involves not only torment that you confront, that other people bring, but the fear of what might happen, the projected torment.
0: Right.
1: So I never take into it, okay, I'm going to have a problem with my Yale buddies, with my Minnesota buddies, all my people who are out there telling me there is no God, because I know I'm right. But he who fears has not been made perfect in love. And so if I feel that fear, then I know that I'm not looking forward. I'm not bringing the actual thermostat, setting the tone, setting the environment of love. I'm going to go in there. I'm going to love these people, even though they disagree with me, even though they call me all sorts of names. But we love him first, because he loved us. And once we focus on him, he's worthy of that love. That's where we practice. That's where we get it going. And then we go, someone says, I love God and hates his brother, he is a liar. And so that's where all that projected stuff comes back to us. So we say, wow, I'm going to start with loving God. I'm going to start with we win, let's play. I'm going to start with we're all called to do something great. No one could do it alone. No such thing as a second-class citizen. I refuse to be offended. I'm going to speak well of people. Now I'm working through my body of Christ principles. You know, how do I stay aligned? How do I stay out of fear and in trust? How do I stay in faith? So all that stuff works together, but it all comes back to what we talked about Monday and Tuesday, which is choices. Choices. And I'm choosing right now that I'm with Jesus, I'm with God, that I'm right, and that I'm here to love people, reconcile them, and forgive them. So I just wanted, you know, preachers can preach, you know that, right, Mike? Right, Kevin?
0: Well, and the text does something interesting here, because in verse 20, John writes, whoever claims to love God yet hates his brother is a liar. And then he repeats almost the exact same phrase a second time, meaning he really wants to draw attention to your mind on this. He then says, for whoever does not love their brother and sister whom they have seen cannot love God whom they have not seen. So he kind of raises the stakes by repeating the same kind of instruction two times back to back.
1: That's right, and that's so why it's so important that we come together, because today, in today's age of all the internet and all the different media sources that we have, if we're not actively loving our brother, we sit home and we say we love God, we're worshiping, we're not doing anything, but we're not getting out, we're not going face to face, we don't have people on our minds. And so the idea is that, and I always think of it like this, the largest Hebrew letter is the Lamed, and it connects heaven to earth, and it's the letter of the heart. It's also the letter of the learning house. So that means your heart is going to get, you got to put it out there a little bit, and occasionally you're going to learn something on that process, because somebody's going to correct you, challenge you, what have you. But when you realize you must take what you learn spiritually and your love for God, and you need to test it, and not in a sense of in a bad way, but you need to put it to work and you need to love people. So I, lately in my discipleship, I've just been saying, put some people on your mind who needs to get saved, who needs to get reconciled, because you're carrying that power of forgiveness. You're carrying a shame-free card. You're carrying a guilt and condemnation, get out of jail card. So if you recognize that most people are living in some level of self-flagellation, some level of self-condemnation, and you've actually got the medicine for that. So instead of going out into the world and, you know, and expecting conflict, you're like, okay, they're going to come at you because hurting people hurt people.
0: Yeah.
1: But you've got the remedy for that. And so take it to them.
0: Well, and at times it does require a little bit of courage, which is why Psalm 27 tells us, don't fear, because God is with us. Be courageous, live courageously. But coupled with this passage in 1 John, it's be courageous and live courageously with the love of God being the gas in the engine. I mean, that's really the whole ball of wax right there.
1: No, that's right. I mean, it's one thing to say don't fear, but how do you get there? And so we always talk about that. And so you've got to go into that we win, let's play. You got to start victorious. Then you got to realize you need other people, which is we're all called to do great things, can't do them alone. But then you can't allow yourself to condescend. Oh, I have the word of God. I'm smart. Even though I'm right, I'm here to serve, just like Jesus.
0: Right.
1: So I'm here to learn.
0: I think it's good that you pointed out too that we need to have people on our mind and heart. I know that there's a short list in my mind. Every time someone says, you know, who would you like to see saved right now? I've got four or five names that come to the fore. People I've been praying for, people I've been trying to spend time with, witness to.
1: That's right. So every day I send a text to about 50 what I call my mighty men. And every day, and these guys are in Abu Dhabi, these guys are in London, these guys are all over the world, and they're business leaders. And some are not. Some are just disciples that I've met along the way. But I purposely send them probably about four paragraphs of how to choose your choices. And I walk them through. Today, let's think about one aspect of the Trinity. Let's think about a question like today would be, what am I thankful for? Would be the question. Mm-hmm. And then I move all the way through. And then these lenses, and I walk through cycles of 3, 5, 7, all the way up to the Hebrew letters. And today would be Dalet, which is the letter of service or the open door. And so it's so powerful when I send this to these guys. But my purpose is to love them. and to give them a word in the moment of a big decision that they're making, whether it's rare earths. Some of these guys are down in Washington dealing with radio frequencies and drones and all this stuff. But the main purpose is to get the body of Christ into a place where we're flowing together. Because going out and witnessing, going out and touching the world, if you don't have a touch point with a group or a community, then you feel a little bit alone and you start second guessing yourself. Yeah. And well, so that's where it is.
0: That's so good. All right, Dan, we've got two more mornings together, or two more days together here at That Kevin Show. This has been such a great conversation. Looking forward to tomorrow, brother.
1: All right, thanks for calling. You always good.
0: Kevin McCullough coming everybody. Right back. Don't go anywhere.
2: Stick around for more of That Kevin next.
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4: In 1783, the Revolutionary War was nearly over, but America's future remained uncertain. Officers in the Continental Army were angry. Congress had failed to provide promised pay, and some considered using the Army's power to force the government's hand. George Washington understood their frustration, but he also knew the liberty they had fought to win could be destroyed by the very army that secured it. Washington confronted his officers and urged them to choose honor, patience, and loyalty to the Republic over rebellion. He could have used their anger to increase his own power. Instead, he used his influence to restrain it. Power asks what it can take. Character asks what duty requires. Washington's lesson still stands. Freedom survives when leaders place principle above ambition and remain faithful to God, country, and the people they serve.
5: 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Like, we knew we had to take good care of our equipment, because if something breaks, work stops, and you're in for a long, hot walk. That's why I like Ford Dependability. Same goes for people. When you're tied to the land, you have to know who you can depend on. 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I'm Bess Wills with Gresham Ford, and I know buying a new vehicle isn't something you do every day. 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